0: Stay after it. I brought you a prayer. I took it from Ephesians. It felt appropriate for this invitation. I changed the pronouns, but I left the reference. You can check me if the pronoun change offends you. Just read it from Ephesians 1. Stand with me, if you will. Jesus is coming back. I want to be busy for him. And we don't work our way into heaven nonsense. But you can work your way out of the kingdom. You can work your way out of your rewards. I don't want you to live in fear of your salvation. But I do want you to know you can lose your rewards. Please don't do that. Let's read it together. We keep asking that the God of our Lord Jesus Christ, the glorious Father, may give us the spirit of wisdom and revelation so that we may know him better. I pray also that the eyes of our heart may be enlightened in order that we may know the hope to which he has called us, the riches and his incomparably great power for us who believe. That power is like the working of his mighty strength, which he exerted in Christ. Far above all rule and authority, power and dominion, and every title that can be given, not only in the present age, but also in the one to come. Amen.
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9: Knowing God from Harvest with Pastor and Evangelist Greg Laurie.
10: Jesus said, "For God so loved the world, he gave his only begotten Son, that whosoever believes in him should not perish, but have everlasting life." The word believe means to hang on to trust in. Right now I'm standing on this stage, all 120 pounds of me. Why are you laughing? Okay, a little more. I'm trusting that the carpenters that set this stage up built it right so I don't drop through a hole. I'm putting my full weight on this stage. To believe in Jesus means you put your full weight on him, your trust in him. Being a Christian is not just going to a church. Being a Christian is when you ask Christ Himself to come and live inside of you. Does He live inside of you right now? Some of you might say, well, I think He's living in me. I'm not sure. Trust me, if God Almighty has taken residence in your heart, you'll know it. He'll fill that big old hole inside of your heart. And then you can go on knowing that one day when death comes, and yes, death comes to every person, you can know that you'll go to heaven. And there's no greater promise than that. And that is only for the person who's believed in Jesus. Don't say no, say yes. You'll never regret that decision.
9: 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Already know God? 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
12: Right when the Jews are hanging by a thread there in Jerusalem, and the world is surrounded Jerusalem in hatred, and they're ready to take over Jerusalem militarily, after the seven-year period of tribulation, that's when Christ returns and defends Jerusalem and the Jews, and that's when the Jews will be saved, like the Bible says.
13: Pastor Breadmenter, anticipating the arrival of the Deliverer.
12: So one of the final outcomes of the day of the Lord is the Jews will be restored in good standing with God.
13: The day of the Lord is used in Scripture to describe a time when God intervenes in humanity to usher in a period of wrath to punish the wicked and help the Jews eventually see the true Messiah. Pastor Breadmenter opens today's word to Zechariah 14, sharing vital details about what people will experience and how the Jews will respond when these things come to pass.
12: Why don't you turn in your Bible to Zechariah chapter 14 as we keep going right through the Bible. Chapter 14 of Zechariah, and for you football fans, we are going to see the greatest touchdown ever that's ever going to be in the future is right here when Jesus touches down in His second coming. He touches down on the Mount of Olives, and it's going to be quite a deal. Zechariah's been dramatic. Chapter 12, 13, and 14, we've been camping out because it's a lot of stuff, a lot of information. What I love about the Zechariah of chapter 12, 13, 14 is just ask a Bible teacher, has that already happened yet, or is it yet to come? And that'll tell you a lot about what they believe in their eschatology. Because there's a lot of people say, oh, this stuff has all happened already. Bible prophecy is already sealed and fulfilled. And I always kind of chuckle because it's very clear. We're talking about everything from the rapture of the church to the tribulation period, even into the millennial kingdom. And what we're going to be dealing with is that time period that's known as the day of the Lord. We've been talking about that now for several weeks. Let's take a look. Zechariah 14, 1. Behold, the day of the Lord cometh. The day of the Lord. Now, if you, by the way, are just joining us, I want to make sure you understand, the day of the Lord is not a single day, but it's talking about a time period. Like when an old timer says, well, back in my day, is he talking about a single day? No, he's talking about a season in their lives when he was young, how things happened and worked out in those days. Well, and that's kind of when the Bible says, in that day, or the day of the Lord, it's talking about a very specific time where God intervenes in humanity and their future, and also judging them for their past. You know, the Bible is an amazing story. It starts with, you know, God creating the heavens and the earth, and the keys and the title deed is given to humanity by God. And God, you know, gave humanity a perfect earth without sin and gave Adam and Eve instructions on how to deal with the earth and live on the earth. But it took about 10 seconds, and the very one thing they weren't supposed to do, they did. Human nature is to sin. So when Adam and Eve sinned, the world, you know, entered into a fallen state, death, disease, suffering, sorrow, sadness. So when people say, I mean, one of the answers when people say, why do bad things happen in the world if God is love? One of the answers is God lovingly gave humanity a free will to do what we want and lovingly gave us a perfect earth without disease and death. But we did a really good job wrecking everything. And then the rest of the Bible is God fixing our flub up. We messed up, we blew it, and the Lord says, okay, I'm going to reconcile humanity back to myself. And that's the story of the gospel, where God becomes a man, lives among us, lives the perfect life, dies on the cross for our sins, raises up from the dead, proving that he was more than just some, you know, religious guru or some claim to be fixing the problem of sin. But Jesus proved his claim by resurrecting. And then after he rose from the grave, he ascended. But before he ascended, he said, I'm going to come back. And that's when I'm going to intervene into all the death and dying and sin and evil. And I'm going to reconcile not just all people, but the Jews specifically. The Lord has a plan to reconcile the Jewish people to himself. And that's going to be really this day of the Lord. So if you're wondering about the time frame, I believe it's very clear and simple. The next thing on the list of things to do, the rapture of the church, to take his church out before he pours out his wrath on a Christ-rejecting sinful world. It makes sense that God would take his bride out before he pours out his wrath on the world. And the church is called the bride of Christ. And so the day of the Lord really begins, the rapture of the church, that kind of kicks off the day of the Lord. When the Lord intervenes, he pours out his wrath on a Christ-rejecting sinful world, 7 years of tribulation, and there's going to be all kinds of crazy stuff. Read Revelation 6 through 19. It's the tribulation period. All the things that are going to happen there, along with this world leader that's going to come and deceive and seemingly come in peace, but he's going to come bringing all kinds of death and all kinds of destruction. But right when the Jews are hanging by a thread there in Jerusalem, and the world is surrounded Jerusalem in hatred, and they're ready to take over Jerusalem militarily, that's when Christ, after the 7 year period of tribulation, that's when Christ returns with 10,000 of his saints. That's us, Revelation 19. And that's when Christ defends Jerusalem and the Jews. And that's when the Jews will be saved, like the Bible says. In fact, this is that time that, you know, the book of Romans talks about in Romans 11, 25 through 27. It says, for I would not, brethren, that you should be ignorant of this mystery. This is talking to the Gentiles, by the way, that you should be wise in your own conceits. That blindness in part has happened to Israel until the fullness of the Gentiles become in. And so all Israel shall be saved. As it is written, there shall come out of Zion the deliverer, and shall turn away ungodliness from Jacob. For this is my covenant unto them, when I shall take away their sins. So after the fullness of the Gentiles, rapture of the church, that's us, the church is largely made up of Gentiles. When that fullness of the church age comes, that's the rapture, and then during that time called the tribulation, Israel will be saved, and they'll come out of Zion. Zion is where? Jerusalem. Zion is Jerusalem, but it's also even more exactingly the Temple Mount. That Temple Mount area, and kind of including the Mount of Olives area. But the Temple Mount is kind of the epicenter of all these things. And so that's where Christ is going to rule, and he has a covenant with them, like this verse says, to take away their sins. So one of the final outcomes of the day of the Lord, if you would, is the Jews will be restored in good standing with God during the time at the end of the tribulation when Christ returns. They'll be, you know, back in business. But there's another part of the day of the Lord that's a little more ominous and should be a little concerning for many. And that is, one of the results is that God's going to judge the world. And how is he going to judge the world? Well, Isaiah chapter 2 verse 17 tells us exactly how God's going to do this. In the tribulation period and when he returns, the second coming of Christ, what he's going to do, according to Isaiah, and the loftiness of man shall be bowed down, and the haughtiness of men shall be made low, and the Lord alone shall be exalted in that day. The ultimate final fulfillment of the prophecies concerning the day of the Lord that's mentioned here in the very first phrase of our chapter will come at the end of history, when God, with all-powerful, all-knowing power, will punish the evil, unrepentant sinners of the earth that refuse to repent and refuse to be saved. This verse should cause people concern, don't you think? I mean, if we're talking about LGBTQIA plus month, it's just so rampant, and it's pride. It's all about pride, pride, pride. This is the kind of sin, along with others, there's a lot of sins, but this is the one that you kind of see that sort of matches the rest of the Bible. It was Sodom and Gomorrah that had the same attitude. They could care less about what God thought, and they were into all kinds of perversion and sexual immorality. But you know what was interesting? It wasn't the, you know, the fact that they were, you know, homosexual rapists in Sodom, but it's because of pride. We know that pride was kind of the root of the problem. We read that, by the way, in Ezekiel chapter 16, verse 49, where the Lord tells us the problem with Sodom. Behold, this was the iniquity of thy sister Sodom, pride. Fullness of bread and abundance of idleness was in her and in her daughters. Neither did she strengthen the hand of the poor and the needy. You know, what's sad about the gay pride thing is, you know, you can see even here in this verse that pride was kind of the first thing, but it also led to they were full and they had what they wanted, but they could care less about the other people that were hurting and poor and needy. And you know, we really see the same thing today. I find it interesting that many of the people that sort of, you know, tout, you know, LGBTQIA plus pride and stuff, they also could care less about how people are actually really doing. You know, it's interesting, as far as the transgender population, you know, the LGBTQIA plus, they say they have, you know, they really have their back and they're watching and all this stuff. But I would argue that we Christians actually care more about transgender people than the transgender community. When you see what they're doing, you know, it's so sad. The transgender community is the highest rate of suicide of any people group in the world. Should that cause concern for people? It causes concern for people like me. Because you know what? Actually, the church, most of the church that I know, they care about transgender people and their mental health. And suicide is not good at a 40% rate. And yet they just ignore the well-being. It's all about their, you know, pride and making sure that their pride is touted without really being honest about what's going on. And by the way, I got to speak as a pastor and maybe a little bit fire and brimstone because we're talking about the day of the Lord. But if you're all LGBTQIA plus ABCDEFG, if you are on board with that, you need to repent. Well, Brett, I don't, you know, you had me at L, you know, lesbian, gay, that the Bible makes that very clear. But all the other acronyms, it just kind of gets more troubling as we get down the line. And the worst one of all is the plus at the end. I can't believe anyone on the planet would sign off saying, yes, I'm pro LGBTQIA plus. Because if you look it up, the plus actually means something. And here's what it is. It's a denotation of everything on the gender and sexuality spectrum that letters and words can't yet describe. So if you're LGBTQIA plus, that means anything goes. Anything goes. We're seeing the sexualization of children. Those people that do those things, like 3 weeks ago, used to be thrown in jail. Today, they're being celebrated. It's just heartbreaking. Putting puberty blockers in children at 5 years old and stuff. This is abuse and it's evil. And it makes me wonder, Lord, come quickly. When are you gonna intervene? Humanity has lost its marbles. And I go back to that verse in Isaiah that says, that's what's gonna happen. The loftiness of man shall be bowed down and the haughtiness of men, you know, shall be made low and the Lord alone shall be exalted. There won't be gay pride in the day of the Lord. They'll be just saying, that's God and we're not. And he is only worthy. That's what's going to happen. So the day of the Lord, man, it's part of that's going to be God judging the arrogance, prideful, sinful part of man. And that's going to be very sobering. And that's what we're going to read about here. So chapter 14, verse 1, behold, the day of the Lord cometh. And now we're talking directly about Jerusalem. And thy spoil shall be divided in the midst of thee. For I will gather all nations against Jerusalem to battle, and the city shall be taken. The houses rifled, or some of your newer translations say ransacked, and the women ravished, and half of the city shall go forth into captivity, and the residue of the people shall not be cut off from the city. In the last days, you know, during the tribulation, toward the end of the tribulation, nations are going to gather against Jerusalem. What's interesting is we're already seeing that happen today. There's very few nations that actually love Israel or care about Jerusalem. You know, it's interesting because they're going to chop it in half, it says here. And we learned, if you remember, chapter 12, verses 2 and 3, this is what we looked at. Behold, I will make Jerusalem, verse 2 of chapter 12, a cup of trembling or poison unto all the people round about when they shall be in siege both against Judah and against Jerusalem. And in that day, the day of the Lord, I will make Jerusalem a burdensome stone for all people. All that burden themselves with it shall be cut in pieces, though all the people of the earth be gathered together against it. So this is a theme of Zechariah talking about when the world is going to turn against Jerusalem. Again, the Bible teachers say, oh, this stuff has already happened. When did that happen? When did all the nations of the world gather against Jerusalem? That hasn't happened yet. There was a couple interesting close times, like when, you know, Hitler was against the Jews, but that wasn't really against Jerusalem because the Jews weren't really largely in Jerusalem at that time. But now we see a literal Jerusalem and the world hating and wanting to do what? The world wants to chop Jerusalem in half today. That's what the political story is. So here in Zechariah 14, we see that Jerusalem's going to be hanging by a thread there in chapter 14, verses 1 and 2. And then something radical is going to happen starting there in verse 3. It says, "Then shall the Lord go forth and fight against those nations as when he fought in the day of battle." We looked at how when God fights in the day of battle, you don't want to mess with God. He's also, we talked about how he's compassionate, kind, loving, patient, but he's also a warrior. And he's mighty in battle, the Bible says. You don't want to mess with God in those days. Now, how is his return going to look? That's what Zechariah 14 gives us. It says in verse 4, "And his feet shall stand in that day upon the Mount of Olives, which is before Jerusalem on the east. And the Mount of Olives shall cleave in the midst thereof toward the east and toward the west, and there shall be a very great valley. Half of the mountain shall remove toward the north and half toward the south. And you shall flee to the valley of the mountains, for the valley of the mountains shall reach to Azal," which is another old name of Petra, by the way. "Yea, ye shall flee like as you fled from before the earthquake in the days of Uzziah, king of Judah, and the Lord my God shall come and all the saints with thee. And it shall come to pass in that day that the light shall not be clear nor dark, but it shall be one day which shall be known to the Lord, not day nor night, but it shall come to pass that at evening time it shall be light." What? Light during the evening? Did we move to Alaska? Like, what's going on here? Well, I don't know for sure, but what we need to go away with on these, you know, verses 4 through 7, is a massive cataclysmic earth event. And we've talked about Mount of Olives splitting, but that sounds so localized and so small. Zechariah 14 sort of broadens our understanding. This is going to be massive. And we'll even see the dimensions of this new rift or valley that's going to be created by this earthquake. You know, the Lord says, even as in the days of Uzziah, there was a big earthquake during Uzziah's time. We'll talk about the earthquake that's going to happen here in a second. But the first thing we note is when Christ returns, he's going to stand on the Mount of Olives. And one of the things that you should know is that the way he ascended into heaven is the way he's going to return. He ascended from the Mount of Olives. He's going to return to the Mount of Olives and put his foot down there. And that's what's going to kick into gear, this earthquake and all this cataclysmic stuff. Acts chapter 1, we read the kind of another mention of this. In verse 9, it says, "And when he had spoken these things while they beheld, he was taken up." That's his ascension. "And a cloud received him out of their sight. And while they looked steadfastly toward heaven as he went up, behold, two men stood by them in white apparel." These are probably angels. Verse 11, "which also said, you men of Galilee, why stand you gazing up into heaven? This same Jesus, which is taken up from you into heaven, shall so come in like manner as you have seen him go into heaven." The way you saw him go, that's the way he's going to come. Now, we could go into this and talk about this at length. He left when Jerusalem was in turmoil because the iron fist of Rome was causing chaos. And it would be only a few, you know, decades later after Jesus ascended, but the Romans would wipe out and crush Jerusalem. So he ascended during a time of Roman occupation and crushing. What's interesting, remember, he's going to return during the time of those 10 toes of Daniel chapter 2, the 10 nation confederation that's going to be against Israel, and the old 10 toes came out of the old Roman Empire. There's some interesting links for you, you know, Bible students and people that like to think a little more on this prophecy stuff. There's some interesting correlations about when he left politically and when he comes back politically. It's going to be very similar, but it's going to be chaotic, to say the least. But he's going to return during a time of real chaos, and Jerusalem's going to be hanging by a thread. Jesus is going to return. The earth will quake, and the Mount of Olives will split as the earthquake in the days of Uzziah, the king of Judah. Now, by the way, there was a massive earthquake in the Middle East. And in my journeys and travels through the Middle East, there's some interesting places you go where you see massive evidence of this 10.0 earthquake on the Richter scale. You know, when the Bible says, as the earthquake in the days of Uzziah, this region of the world is ready and ripe for another big one, they say. The Bible says you can expect when Jesus comes back, there's going to be a massive earthquake like in the days of Uzziah. And, you know, it's interesting because we read about this valley that's going to be created by the Lord's return, this earthquake. And then we're going to see the dimensions of that in a second. But remember the fountain of water that's going to spring up from that crack in the mountain? We pick that up again in verse 8. And there it says in verse 8, "And it shall be in that day that living waters shall go out from Jerusalem, half of them toward the former sea, half of them toward the hinder sea in the summer, and in the winter it shall be." So we looked at that. I won't dive into that again, but that's going to be bringing water to the Mediterranean and the Dead Sea. Dead Sea is going to come back to life. It's a great picture of what Christ is going to do. But look at verse 9. It says, "And the Lord shall be king over all the earth. In that day there shall be one Lord and his name one." Again, is this a verse you can explain? Oh, that's already happened. Where Lord has been Lord over all the earth, that hasn't happened yet. We still have a lot of work to do. And I say that sort of jokingly because there's people think we are going to bring in the kingdom of God. That's not going to happen. The Lord himself is going to come and he's going to set up his kingdom. Mark the word Lord in your Bible there. Notice the capital letters, L-O-R-D, capital. That means it's the word from the burning bush, where Moses got that great tetragrammaton that they wrote down the four letters, YHWH, where we would say Jehovah or Yahweh or Jehovah, however you want to say it. It's the name of God, the God of Abraham, Isaac, and Jacob, not pagan God of Baal, not Buddha, not Krishna, not Oprah, not, you know, like you have to understand, this is the time where the whole world will say, well, that's God, and there'll be no question about it. Gallup did another one of these polls. They found that we are more atheists than ever. The world is. The United States is more atheist than ever. Far fewer people believe in God than even a year ago. We're seeing a move away from believing in God. It'll be at this moment the world will believe in God again. There'll be no question because he will be there sitting on the throne in Jerusalem. That's verse 9. Now, this valley that's created by the earthquake is defined in verse 10 and 11. It says, "And all the land shall be turned as a plain." Mark that word plain, because it's an interesting word, araba, in Hebrew, which is the geographical name of a deep rift or valley that would happen. And so you can kind of put that word in there and understand this is a new valley that's going to be in Israel. The land shall be turned as a valley or plain from Geba to Ramon, south of Jerusalem, and it shall be lifted up and inhabited in her place from Benjamin's gate to the place of the first gate, to the corner gate, from the tower of Hananel unto the king's winepress, and men shall dwell in it, this valley, and there shall be no more utter destruction, but Jerusalem shall be safely inhabited. Has Jerusalem ever been a safe place to live? No. It's funny, the name Yerushalem means city of peace, but it's been everything but that. But it will be that when Jesus comes and he rules in Jerusalem, it will be the city of peace.
13: Pastor Breadmatter, looking forward to a time of peace that comes to Jerusalem at the return of the Lord, as promised in today's word. And there's much more to come as Pastor Brett will join me here in just a moment. 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All right, Pastor Brett is with me now. Brett, I know you grew up in a Christian home. Your folks were involved in ministry.
12: Yeah.
13: You have some stories about how those experiences made an impression on you and your ministry today, don't you?
12: You know, Kurt, growing up in a Christian home really was a giant blessing. And I think I'm realizing even more and more how huge that was for my ministry right now. I think I'm only now fully starting to realize, you know, my parents, hardworking people, they were fairly new Christians when I was born. But they were hungry for the word. And my dad being in construction, we'd travel around different cities on the West Coast, different construction jobs in Southern California all the way up into Oregon. But we attended churches, Baptist Church, Assembly of God, Nazarene, like wherever the nearest church was, we'd go. And so as a little kid, those churches all left impressions and I think were largely part of shaping
14: what I thought about church in general, you know. And finally, when we settled sort of in Southern Oregon, my parents, there wasn't really a great through the Bible teaching church that was nearby. And so they called up a friend from Southern Cal, and they came up and started a church in my own home. So I had an experience going from a church with 10 people in my living room, and that church grew to over 7,000 people in about a 25-year trajectory. And so it was by that experience I became, you know, deeply involved in ministry from a very young age, just because it was what my family did. I don't remember anything but serving, watching my parents serve people quietly, you know, praying with sincerity, studying the word faithfully. And those impressions really stuck with me. And, you know, one of the biggest things I learned from my parents is it's not about the spotlight. It's just about being faithful. And my parents really modeled that. They weren't the front of the sanctuary kind of people as much as they were behind the scenes just serving. And that was a giant thing for me personally.
15: Well, thank you, Brett, for sharing some of those personal stories about your upbringing. And like you said, what a blessing to have parents like that to model Christ and service to you.
14: Yep.
15: 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Today's Word with Pastor Brett Metter is an outreach of Athey Creek Church in West Lynn, Oregon.
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21: Jesus said, "This is the will of my Father, that everyone who beholds the Son and believes in him will have eternal life." Let's pray. Jesus, save me. 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I will follow you, Jesus. If you would like prayer, you're welcome to call 267-367-LOVE, 267-367-LOVE.
22: So the urgency in Tony's story, he didn't come to our family till he was 15 years old.
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22: Steve was his youth pastor, and he came to Christ. 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We wanted to discipline him in truth, but we wanted to show him what genuine faith lived out in a family looked like. So it was a very short season. But I just got back from their house. They live in Hawaii. I just got back visiting them, and I'm watching him raise his family in truth, finding a good fellowship for his kids to go to church, raising them in the nurture and admonition of the Lord. It was a very short season, but it was genuine and it was purposeful.
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27: The angel's going to trouble the water. You concentrate on the water. You don't let anything distract you from the water. If you do, you lose, right? You do not let anything take your eyes off that. God walks into a place where there are thousands of people who need him, and not one of them saw him. Why? Because they were waiting for God to move. They were waiting for the angel to move the water. That's so many in the church today.

0: Welcome to Apply Within, a verse-by-verse study of the Word of God with Pastor Bob Davis of North Country Chapel. We invite you to join with us as we, by the power of God's Holy Spirit, apply His Word within our own hearts as we study line upon line, precept upon precept, verse-by-verse through the Bible. Jesus heals a lame man as our study of John continues in chapter 5. Here's Pastor Bob.
1: After this, there was a feast of the Jews, and Jesus went up to Jerusalem. Now, there is at Jerusalem, by the sheep market, a pool, which is called in the Hebrew tongue Bethesda, having five porches. It had five porches. They were actually five covered porches. They have dug them up. They found them. So we know where it's located. It's near Jerusalem, just north of the Temple Mount, north of the temple itself, the northeast corner of the old city. Those pools are there. Bethesda means, well, a couple of things. It means house of mercy, or you could also call it house of grace. Bethesda had five porches, covered porches, because it's Jerusalem. It's the Middle East. It's Israel. It can get hot. It can be very warm in the afternoons. So these are five covered porches by right at these pools. And verse 3 says, in these five covered porches that surround the pool, in these lay a great multitude of impotent people, blind, lame, halt, withered, waiting for the water to move, the moving of the water. For an angel went down at a certain season into the pool and troubled the water, just kind of shook up the water. Whosoever then first, after the troubling of the water, stepped in, was made whole of whatsoever disease he or she had. Okay, that seems like the most unfair thing I've ever heard of. You can't walk, you can't move, you're paralyzed, and you're by the water, and the first one gets in wins, but only one gets healed. Now, if you believed that an angel was going to show up sometime today and the water would be troubled, would be moved, and you could physically see it, then you would, if you really wanted to walk or be able to see or whatever, where would you place yourself? As close to the water as you can get without being in. Wouldn't you? I would. How about if you were in such distress? You knew if you could get into that water, you believe with your whole heart, you get into that water, you'd be healed. Do you think you'd be psyched up and ready to go? Where do you think your eyes would be? I mean, unless you were blind. You know, there are some that are blind. But if you weren't blind, where would your eyes be? On the water, right? Looking and watching up and down. And you're not going to let anyone get in your way. Excuse me, this is my spot. You know, and I'm sure they were loving, because that's how we treat one another, right? In crowds. Sure. All around these pools were a great multitude of impotent people that were not well. Some were sick, some were weak, some were disabled in some form or another. They couldn't see, they couldn't hear, right? They couldn't speak, some of them. A great multitude. That term, John uses it, the disciples use it, the Bible uses it. When the number is so large, there are too many to count. So there were thousands out there, and they can't tell you how many. Jesus fed the multitude. They counted them later, and they had them sit in groups, and it was 5,000 men, and that didn't include the women and the children. So there were probably 10 to 15,000 people he fed. And when the shepherds were out in the field, a multitude of the heavenly hosts, well, how many? Thousands upon thousands, too many to count. He uses the number, a multitude of very sick, very weak, disabled individuals in some form or another. Well, it makes sense to me. That's logical. If you're healthy, happy, healthy, and whole, you're probably not so much going to want to be right at the edge of the water. What are you getting in for? You're fine. Only the sick need a healing. Only the lame. Only the, you know, get it? You get the point? When you know you've got a need and it cannot be helped, and God you think is going to do a miracle, you're going to be there. True? That's why it's so crowded. Plus, there's the feast. So you got huge crowds going on here. Some blind, some unable to walk, some paralyzed, completely. Unable to move even on their own. Each waiting for the water to move. Waiting for a miracle so they can be cured or they can be healed. Have a hard day? Have a rough time? How are things going for you? Here's a question for you. Why are you here? Are you expecting something to happen? Or do you just do this because it's the right thing to do and everybody thinks you're holy? You think God can do things, really? Do you? You think he cares about what's going on in you? You think he does? I think he does. I think he does. Are you expecting that God would speak to your heart when you come in? I know you would be if you were lame and you thought the water moves, I get in, I'm healed. You'd be all over that, true? Every one of these people had the same objective. Every one of them. They all want to get help. Now, the reason that they want to get that help, to be healed, is because they know there's something wrong with them. They would not be there in the heat of the day or any time just to be sitting near the pool. There are all kinds of more comfortable places to be. They are there because they're in need. Jesus said he's the great physician. He is the doctor. And he says, I've come to take care of the sick. If you don't recognize that you're sick, you won't go ask the doctor for help, will you? They're all there wanting the one who can do it to please help, please do it. So they had the same objective. They want to be healed. Some are blind, others are lame, some are paralyzed. But that is a description of you and me spiritually without Jesus Christ. True? Spiritually. We're blind. We're paralyzed. We can't do anything on our own. Lame. We can't get around. Sinful mankind, men and women, in helplessness. Blindness, lameness, uselessness. True? Lost with no hope. And the men's going to mention to us in a moment. You'll see what I mean. You and me without Jesus. Sinful man in desperate need. One of the things that Jesus says is you've got to recognize your need. He speaks to the Samaritan woman. She's not quite getting it spiritually. So he says, go get your husband. I don't have a husband. You're right. You've been married five times. One you're living with now is not your husband. You've got a real problem here. You've got a need, don't you? Yes, I do. Now that you bring it up, yes, sir. I could really use some help. Sinful man and women in complete helplessness. That's the picture you're seeing of us spiritually, all mankind spiritually, while they're all at the pool of Bethesda, house of mercy. Bethesda, house of grace. A certain man was there, which had an infirmity 38 years. 38 years. Some of you haven't even lived that long. You know what? Jesus, in his earthly body, his physical body, he's God, so he's eternal. But you know, he's not even 33 years old yet. This man has been lame, unable to walk since before Jesus was born, became flesh and dwelt among us. He had an infirmity, a sickness, if you will, a disability, 38 years. 38 years. This man, along with thousands of others, however many are there, are staring at the water, never knowing exactly the very moment it's going to happen. If it's going to happen soon, and you don't know when, you are staring at the water. The angel's going to trouble the water. You concentrate on the water. You don't let anything distract you from the water. If you do, you lose, right? You do not let anything take your eyes off that. You don't allow anything to take your attention away. Here's what I'm telling you. God walks into a place where there are thousands of people who need him, and not one of them saw him. Why? Because they were waiting for God to move. They were waiting for the angel to move the water. That's so many in the church today. They're going from meeting to meeting, looking for this movement of the Holy Spirit, that movement of the Holy Spirit. There's going to be healings over here. You've seen those crusades come through the area. There's going to be healings. There's going to be this and that. And people show up, and that's where their eyes are. And God, Jesus Christ, is talking to their hearts, but they don't even know that he's there. They're waiting for the moving of something. Get it? We're missing it, everybody. If you want the Lord to touch your heart, he will do it right this moment. If you admit that your heart is sick and needs a touch. But instead, we're kind of waiting for the next big move of the Holy Spirit. Is it going to be in Spokane? Yeah, they're going to have a big conference, and there the Holy Spirit's going to move. I don't want to wait. I don't want to sit by the pool with all those people and just stare at the water. I want Jesus Christ. Don't you? Let's read verse 6. When Jesus saw him lying there, in other words, he's close to the water, but he can't walk. So he's lying near the water. And when Jesus saw him like that and knew that he had been now such a long time in that condition, he said to him, "Wilt thou be made whole?" What a question. He's God. Jesus is God Almighty in human flesh. He's walking around. He sees all these people, yet he focuses on one in particular. This guy has been there 38 years. I don't know how many times he's been out, but he's been out here a lot of times, and he's never yet been first. How do I know? Because he's still lame. And when Jesus knew that he had been in that condition so long, he said to him, "Wilt thou be made whole?" Listen to the answer. The impotent man answered him, "Sir," he has no idea who he's talking to. This is God Almighty. That's who he really wants. That's what he's after. But I can picture him. I know I'm kind of like that guy. I can picture him. He looks up. Quickly looks back because he don't want his eyes off the water. And he's probably talking to Jesus without even looking at him. He's saying, you know, while he's staring at the water, he goes, "Sir, I have nobody. I have no man when the water is troubled to put me into the pool." But he's not looking at Jesus, because if you take your eyes off the water and it moves, you lose, right? He should be looking to Jesus, but he's watching that water. "I have no man. I have no help, nobody. When the water's troubled, put me in the pool. But when I am coming down, when I'm trying to get down, another steps down before me." I'm never first. And so the language means, I know what I'm talking about. I've done it many, many times. Each time, I can't get in the water fast enough. I'm not looking for the next big move, everybody. I am not. I just want him to help me. What about you? I'm not staring at the water no more, or the next, this, what the Holy Spirit is doing over there, or what the Holy Spirit is doing back there. The church is kind of fickle. It'll go from place to place to place to try to get what you're after. You know where you go? To Jesus. You know where your eyes look? To Jesus, the author and the finisher of our faith. God Almighty walking around these poor, needy people. This is God Almighty standing right there. They could ask him at any moment, "Would you help me, Jesus?" And did you ever see him turn away anybody when he walked on this earth? Did you ever see him ever turn away? "I'm not going to heal you. I'm not going to fix you." Did he ever do that? Never. If any one of them would have said, "Would you help me?" He would have said, "Done." They're focused on the water. They don't know the Lord, their God, is in their midst. It has been my experience over the years. In the years I've been in ministry, it has been my experience. I know some of you have been around a long time too. Not just Calvary Chapels, but the church around our nation. No matter what denomination, no matter what doctrine, people keep running to different places, looking for the Spirit to move, waiting for the water to shift, waiting for something to happen big in that tent, or, you know, in this revival, or in this, and they're setting up things and saying the Holy Spirit's going to move. Listen, the Holy Spirit is moving always, always. You don't have to set it up and make a show out of it and make it some kind of spectacle. God can heal. God can build up. God can strengthen. God can encourage. He is God. He loves you. People are running all over, looking for the next move of what they think is the Holy Spirit, looking for the next anything, the next big thing. Maybe it's a certain kind of music, and people are going, well, these kind of concerts, they just really, that works. Who knows what it is? Maybe it's the latest special gift of the Holy Spirit. Maybe it's the latest preacher or the latest teacher, but do you know what the Bible says? It's Jesus. It's Jesus Christ, God Almighty, that's working these things. He's moving. And you know who he is? He's God. And do you know that God is love? You may not know that, but God's word says it quite a few times. God is love. So the most loving in all of eternity sees this man and knows he's been suffering for 38 years. Jesus stops and looks at the man and asks him a question, and it may sound like a dumb question. It does, as some say, it's a strange question. I don't think so. Jesus says, the language is, do you really want to be healed? Now, the man has no idea who Jesus is, and the man is desperate. His answer is desperate. I can't do this by myself. In other words, yes, I want to be healed, but I have nobody to help me. I cannot do it by myself. Don't miss this. Jesus is drawing something out of this man's heart, just like he's working in mine and he's working in yours. He's drawing something out of this man's heart, a realization from his own heart, the desperate need of his own heart. Yes, I truly want to be able to walk. I want to, with all my heart, to be healed. But I cannot do it myself. I can't do it on my own. I have nobody that will help me. So it's never going to happen, in other words. And you know what? There's a humility there. Hear it. And I need to hear it too, a humility. This man had to admit his own weakness. He had to come to the end of himself. He had to admit it, his own inability, his own helplessness. I want to, but in my own strength, it will not happen. He doesn't know he's talking to the Lord, but he says, help me, Lord. I have nobody to help me. So what happens? Jesus, verse 8, saith unto him, rise, take up thy bed. It would be like a little... help me, Lord. I have nobody.

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3: Because one person humbly admitted, I need help. And who did God help that day? The one who from their heart said, humbly, I can't do this. Lord, help me. I love it. Now, literally, get up, grab your bed, and walk on home. He's never walked in 38 years. He stands up, having never stood up in 38 years, grabbed his bed and left. Now, I wonder what everybody else was thinking. I'll tell you, nobody saw it. Their eyes are on the next move of the angels, the next move of the Holy Spirit, the next gift, the next little conference, the next little 7-day retreat. You see, there's nothing wrong with all those things, but do you understand the point? God wants to do all kinds of things in your life and in mine. We don't let him. That's us. Well, you know, the Bible says this, and so you know what the Bible says? Trust in the Lord with your whole entire heart and lean not into your own understanding. Look at this. Grab your bed. Get up, grab your bed and walk. And I noticed something. When Jesus tells you to do something, he always provides the strength to do it right then and there. When God says after 38 years, you stand up and walk, he does. If you obey the Lord, he gives you the strength then and there to just walk on. And he did. Jesus drew something out of this guy's heart, a confession that he needed a savior, someone to come alongside and to do it for him, really. So this man, in humble obedience, and that must have sounded strange to him, took up his bed and walked away. He was completely healed, and it was instantly. He wasn't looking for Jesus. Jesus came and found him. When you got saved, when I got saved, I was not looking for him, were you? And he came on over and says, you're a mess. Do you really want to be okay? And I'm going, I sure do. And there's no, I don't know how, I can't. And he goes, we'll get up and walk. And we did, didn't we? In eternal life. But it takes a heart. First of all, you got to know you're sick. And once you know you're sick, you got to know that there's the go find the physician. He didn't struggle. He didn't roll around on the floor to see if he could finally get some balance. He stood up and he walked. But the problem with this miracle, there's no problem. Except in a minor key, John writes, but it was on the Sabbath. Jesus healed on the Sabbath. God wrote the law. And God healed on a Sabbath day. Why? Because somebody asked him for help. When you cry out to God, he says, I will hear you. When you cry out to God, he says, I will hear you when you cry out with your whole heart. When Israel cried out honestly as a nation from their heart, he would raise them up a new judge and it would send their enemies away and they would do great from their hearts, from our hearts. Jesus is here in this place right now because we're two or three gathered. He promised he'd be here. We invited him. We're not looking for the next movement that you might be doing at the end of the month or maybe in the summertime at the gorge. Lord, we're not dumb. We need you now, not 6 months from now. We need you now. We need your help. We need your strength. We need your wisdom. We need your everything. We want you to fix us because we're broken. You're the doctor. We're the sickos.
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7: This is Hugh Hewitt for TownHall.com. Today, Democrats seem to be trying a new take on the Extreme Makeover reality show. Their offshoot, I'd call it Extremist Makeover. And we see it in their likely candidate for Senate in Maine. Looks pretty close to certain that Democrats will be nominating Oysterman Graham Plattner in the Pine Tree State. He is not a liberal. Plattner's not even a leftist. He's an extremist. For years, he had the tattoo of a death head worn proudly by the Nazi-era SS, Hitler's worst of the worst. It was and remains a vile symbol worn by the guards at the concentration extermination camps. Maine's current and I trust future senator is Susan Collins. Collins and Plattner could not be more different. It's rare to have a Susan Collins represent your state from a position of power and influence. Do so with class and humility. To trade that in for a death skull and online bigotry? It doesn't seem like a bet Mainers are going to make.
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1: Chapter 7 again. And the Lord said unto Noah, Come thou and all thy house into the ark. For thee have I seen righteous before me in this generation. Of every clean beast thou shalt take to thee by sevens, the male and his female. And of the beasts that are not clean by two, the male and his female. And of fowls also of the air by sevens, the male and his female, to keep seed alive upon the face of all the earth. Verse 4, a key verse for us today. For yet 7 days, and I will cause it to rain upon the earth 40 days and 40 nights. Note this carefully. And every living substance that I have made will I destroy from off the face. The land is the idea of face of the earth. And Noah did according to all that the Lord commanded him. And Noah was 600 years old when the flood of waters was upon the earth. And Noah went in, and his sons and his wife and his sons' wives with him, into the ark because of the waters of the flood. And of clean beasts and of beasts that are not clean, and of fowls and of everything that creepeth upon the earth. There went in two and two unto Noah into the ark, male and the female, as God commanded Noah. And it came to pass after 7 days that the waters of the flood were upon the earth. And in the 600th year of Noah's life, in the second month, in the 17th day of the month, the same day were all the fountains of the great deep broken up, and the windows of heaven were opened. And the rain was upon the earth 40 days and 40 nights. And in the selfsame day entered Noah and Shem and Ham and Japheth, the sons of Noah, and Noah's wife, and the three wives of his sons with them into the ark. They and every beast after his kind, and all cattle after their kind, and every creeping thing that creepeth upon the earth after his kind, and every fowl after his kind, and every bird of every sort. And they went in unto Noah into the ark, two and two of all flesh, wherein is the breath of life. And they that went in male and female of all flesh, as God had commanded him, and the Lord shut him in. God does eventually close the door. And the flood was 40 days upon the earth, and the waters increased and bared up the ark. And it was lifted up above the earth, and the waters prevailed and were increased greatly upon the earth, and the ark went upon the face of the waters. And the waters prevailed exceedingly upon the earth, and all the high hills that were under the whole heaven were covered, 15 cubits upward, 20+ feet, 20 to 28. Did the waters prevail, and the mountains were covered. Last week we showed you the evidence that we now have found that there is a global flood, that we have sedimentary rock all around the planet. We have layers that go across the entire continent of the United States. Those layers are also in Africa. They're also in the Middle East. They're also in Europe. These layers are all around the world of a flood where living material was suddenly broken up, moved, destroyed through flood activity. And then as it settled down, it deposited in layers, as we saw. That was last week. Now we got to talk about the things that were killed. And how old are they? And all flesh died, verse 21, that moved upon the earth, both of the fowl and of cattle and of beast, of every creeping thing that creepeth upon the earth, and every man, all in whose nostrils was the breath of life, and of all that was in the dry land, the earth died. And this is again important for us, every living substance, plants, wetlands, forests, was destroyed, which was upon the face of the ground, both man and cattle and the creeping thing and the fowl of the heaven, and they were destroyed from the earth, and Noah only remained alive, and they that were with him in the ark. And the waters prevailed upon the earth 150 days. So once again, we're going to go through some slides looking at some information. Now, early on in Genesis, as we were going through the book, I showed you the world's largest fossil wilderness. Those of you who've been with us from the beginning, you know about it. Those who are now just joining us somewhere in the middle of the book, it's news to you. But 230 feet underground, they found a forest, a tropical wilderness of 4 square miles, at least what they dug through to get coal. So above them for 230 feet is a forest, essentially a wetlands that's preserved. It's tropical in nature. It's a peat swamp, and it was suddenly frozen in a moment of time. Imagine that. You're thinking, well, that's great. I'm going to the beach. Where are you going? Ocean City, Florida. I'm going to Illinois. It's in Illinois. Tropical Illinois? Buried under 230 feet. We also showed you the mystery of the prehistoric fossil fungus. When I mentioned everything being wiped out, I knew you were thinking giant fungus. These things are only 20 plus feet tall. They're found here again, polystrate, in the fossil sediment layer. These things are wiped out. Two times ago, I gave you this slide. Radiometric dating of rocks would not have been feasible if the geologic column had not been erected first. This was from 1976. O'Rourke's book, American Journal of Science, and it goes on page volume 276. In the 1800s, Charles Darwin put out his theory of the origin of the species in 1859. Huxley and others came along with them. They began to work through this whole idea that things would evolve. And so they, in looking at this, created these different layers they felt were in the Earth. They gave them names like Jurassic, Triassic, Cambrian, and others, you know, and they gave them names and they assigned to them ages, starting with the Starting with the first one being 50 million years, getting to Jurassic at 150 million years, getting to Permian at 200 million, and on and on and on, up to about 500 million years ago. They have the layer, and they say the layer is this old, and they have an index fossil in the layer that they know is that old. So if they see a layer of dirt and a certain fossil's in it, that fossil identifies the layer. And if they find a layer and they find fossils in, the fossils are that old because of the layer they're in. Yes, that's circular reasoning. They're using one to date the other. Both are depending on each other, so it's completely arbitrary. Okay, fine. If you were to have this geologic column that they supposed or proposed exist in nature, it would have to be 100 miles thick. What we find in nature are these different fossils and different animals jumbled and mixed, older stuff on below younger stuff, and it's all crazy and sideways. Okay. Here's another thing you need to know. The Earth's crust under the ocean at its thinnest point is about 3 miles thick. The biggest point is about 25 miles. Get to Mount Everest, you're about 30 miles, roughly. You need 100 miles to do the geologic column in the way they proposed in 1850. How many are starting to ring some bells here? Like, wait a second. Okay, and the first layer starts at 50 million years old. Okay. When Mount St. Helens erupted, the lava flows that come out, when they're molten, it's all up for grabs. But once they cool and harden, now the elements are trapped within that rock, and now the clock begins for their decay rates. So while it's lava or it's molten, it hasn't started, but once it hardens and cools, now the clock starts. Now you can start using so-called dating techniques or methods to determine the age of the rock. 10 years after, 1990, 10 years after Mount St. Helens erupted, they started taking rock samples and dating them using those dating methods. And the range went from 300,000 years to 3 million years on rocks that were known to be 10 years. Here it talks about rocks that were created since 1980, Mount St. Helens. Dated, they took an average 2.8 million years old, but at the time they did this initial experiment, they were 10 years old. Okay, that's not the only place. The Sunset Crater in northern Arizona. The reality is the eruption was in 1065 AD. They dated it at 200,000 plus years old. Same thing with lava flows in New Zealand. There were three of them, 1949, 1954, 1975, that they tested. They came out with potassium argon for dating at 275,000 years old, yet they're 60 to 40 years old. In Hawaii, the reality was the eruption occurred in 1801. With potassium argon, they dated it between 1.4 million to 22 million years old. Wait a second. Let's have a reality check. Boss, we have developed this amazing new product. We're going to launch this thing. We're going to make a killing. Fantastic. What's it cost us to do it? Well, about 1.4 million to 22 million. What's the answer? You're fired. You're an idiot. There's only two places this works. One, the scientist trying to date what is a known lava flow with that kind of range, and two, government with budgets. That's about it. Otherwise, in the real world, that would get you fired. Sicily, the eruption 1972, using potassium argon, came back at 140,000 to 350,000 years old. They're completely wrong using the scientific dating methods on known subjects. So where does that leave us? Well, here's the problem. This is from John Morris, geology book in the year 2000. Quote, when the same rock is dated by more than one method, it will often yield different ages. Same rock. When the rock is dated more than one time by the same method, it will often give different results. Does that sound like an accurate stopwatch? So let's go back to Institute for Creation Research, Unlocking the Mysteries of Genesis. These are going to be some short clips, but they say very important things if you're up on this issue, this argument. Very important information is coming your way if you're paying attention.
2: Secular scientists say with great confidence that the rocks in the Grand Canyon are in the inner gorge more than a billion years old, and these layered sediments between 270 and 540 million years old. They base these estimates on the decay of radioactive elements like uranium and their measurements of how fast uranium decays into lead and helium in the laboratory. These scientists assume that the rate they measure in the laboratory today has been constant since the Earth came into existence. However, about 10 years ago, some of my colleagues and myself found powerful evidence that the rate that uranium decays has not been constant in the Earth's past, but has been as much as a billion times higher than we measure it to be today. This has profound implications. It means that this assumption that the secular scientists have been using for the last 100 years is wrong. The implication for the rocks in the Grand Canyon is that these rocks are not hundreds of millions of years old, but only thousands of years old. But what about carbon-14, the method that most people are familiar with? Well, first of all, carbon-14 is used to date the remains of dead plants and animals and not rocks directly. Carbon is present in every living thing. Carbon has three isotopes. Carbon-12 and carbon-13 are stable, but carbon-14 is radioactive. Carbon-14 decays into nitrogen-14 with a half-life of about 5,730 years, meaning half of it will disappear in that time. Plants take in atmospheric carbon. Animals eat the plants, and this introduces carbon-14 into their bodies. As long as the organism lives, it replenishes the amount of carbon-14 in its body, and the ratio of carbon-14 to carbon-12 remains constant. After the plant or animal dies, the carbon-14 in its cells decays back to nitrogen without being replaced, while the carbon-12 and a tiny amount of carbon-13 remains. The amount of carbon-14 as compared to the total amount of carbon in an organism will yield a calculated time since the organism stopped absorbing carbon-14. This age estimate is the calculated time since the organism's death and thus the calculated approximate age of the specimen. But an astonishing discovery,
1: listen carefully,
2: this time made by the secular scientific community over the last 30 years, is that carbon-14 is routinely found at significant levels in fossils that are supposedly tens to hundreds of millions of years old. But compared to those timescales, C14 is like a flash in the pan. There should be no carbon-14 detectable in any living thing older than 100,000 years, or a tenth of a million years. What this implies is that all fossils are not millions of years old, but only thousands. And all the sediment-bearing layers of rock are only thousands of years old and not millions, including these we see in the Grand Canyon. And this implies that the Grand Canyon almost certainly has to be the product of the year-long Genesis flood just a few thousand years ago.
1: You see, if you dig up an index fossil that's supposed to be 150 million years old or 50 million years old, and it has carbon-14, which should be completely gone by 100,000 years, some argue actually gone by about 55,000 years, you cannot have any C14 in bones of things that are supposed to be 50 to 100 million years old. But that's what they're finding, and it's not getting a lot of publicity. So back to this layer. They named and aged the layers, but now we're finding out there's some things in those objects in the layers that are a problem for their entire theory. And little wonder it doesn't see much of the light of day. So, radioscope or radioisotope dating methods, dating rocks, where are they, how do they operate, basic perception, how accurate are they, are there hidden assumptions? Here's kind of the boiling it down, four simple points. One, their assumptions that they started with in using these systems is that the amount of daughter element, what it becomes as it decays, The starting amount is known in the object. In other words, this is how much was there when the whole thing started. But we couldn't know that. Second thing, the daughter element is due only to radioactive decay. All of it that's there came from time and decay. Third one, which this is critical, you're about to hear it be upended. It's a closed environment. Fourth, the decay rate has always been constant. That's already becoming a problem, as we're seeing from the last video clip. But let's go back to his Genesis history and listen very carefully on this segment.
3: The important first thing is to recognize that this lava flow is, in a sense, an instant in time. It's an event. And when it's molten, you've got all the different elements that have come out of the volcano are all mixed up, and the rock starts to crystallize. Any of those atoms that are radioactive, they now start to accumulate what we call the daughter products, the decay products. Now, the point is that this rate of decay is so slow when we measure it in the present that it takes millions of years for parent atoms to decay to daughter atoms. And so that's ultimately where the millions of years come from, the fact that the decay rates in the present are slow.
4: But we would say that the present is not really the key to the past, because obviously the past holds some massive, massive catastrophic events that are not going on today.
3: In fact, the Bible would say that the past is the key to the present. Mm. If you want to understand why the way the world is today, you've got to understand what happened in the past.
4: Yep.
3: So we've got lots of hints that geological processes haven't been at constant rates through time, and we have other hints that the decay rates may not have been constant. See, we've taken rock samples from a number of places, lots of samples in the Grand Canyon of each of these rock layers. I've done it in New Zealand. We've done it in other parts of the world. And what we've done is we've submitted the same samples to more than one of these dating methods. And so what we found is on the same samples with more than one method, we were getting ages that were different by hundreds of millions of years or even a billion years in some instances. We're seeing huge differences by using different methods.
4: Well, if there is that kind of a difference between all of these dating methods, then that would seem to confirm the fact that we have an open system here, not
3: correct,
4: a closed one.
3: And if we have an open system, that means we can't trust it. Yeah. To give us dependable dates for these rocks. And that changes the whole thinking about the history of the Earth, because suddenly now these radioactive clocks are not reliable. We've got evidence that rates were faster in the past. Suddenly, we may not be thinking in terms of millions of years. We may be thinking in terms of a history that is much shorter.
4: But you were saying that this kind of evidence is in the open literature now.
3: Yes, yes.
4: Why is it not making an impact?
3: Well, I've been asked that when I've spoken in university geology departments. And the answer is because there is a commitment to the millions of years. And so once people get locked into that focus, anything outside their field of view that conflicts with that focus is marginalized.
1: So in the open literature, it is now becoming known in the scientific community that their dating methods are inaccurate. And they ignore it. Why? Here's your answer. This coming from Visualizing Life Biology by Holt, Reinhardt, and Wentz in 1998. Quote, using radioactive dating, scientists have determined that the Earth is about 4.5 billion years old. Here's what they really need. Ancient enough for all species to have been formed through evolution. They have to have time. It's already impossible for non-living material to produce living material. If you've been with us, you know this. If not, you can go back and look. But the only magic wand they have is they've got to put time. Throw time at it, and suddenly the absolutely impossible becomes maybe plausible. So here's some things that have been out since, for example, 1978. Russian scientists Kuznetsov and Ivanov carbon-dated dinosaur bones, remember the first layer is 50 million, at 30,000 years. Hugh Miller, Columbus, Ohio, had four dinosaur bone samples carbon dated. They came back at 20,000 years old. Why? Because he didn't identify them. They got an honest test. This stuff being known again in the 70s. Also from 1978, material in the layers where the dinosaurs were found were carbon dated at 34,000 years old. 1972. Funny, we don't really remember hearing that in science class. Anybody? Me neither. So let's look at another soundbite here. And again, this is coming from Institute Creation Research, Unlocking the Mysteries of Genesis. Listen very carefully, because they're going to tell you in the dating methods, as our technologies improve, we found there's contradictions in them.
5: The contradiction, though, is that you have these specimens, coal, wood, even dinosaur bones, that are supposed to be tens or even hundreds of millions of years old, and yet there's still detectable carbon-14 in them. And that just should not be the case. And we think this is illustrating that one of the key assumptions of the method is wrong, the assumption that the decay rates have been constant. Because if you assume that the decay rates have been constant throughout Earth history, you will get millions and billions of years for those dates. But that very assumption leads to a contradiction. If the decay rates have been constant throughout history, then those fossils really are millions of years old, and there should not be any carbon-14 in them, or at least none that we can detect. But there is. And so that's telling us, we think, that there's a problem with the method. Another indication that there's something wrong with the method involves these little crystals called zircons that we find in granite. And within the zircons, you have uranium-238, which is radioactive. And it goes through this multi-step process where that uranium-238 is transformed into lead, a particular isotope of lead. Now, if you look, for instance, at the amount of lead in the zircons, you can figure out how many years of decay that would be at today's rates. And it's about 1.5 billion years. So if you're looking at the lead in the zircons, you would conclude that it's about 1.5 billion years old. But there's another decay product that occurs in this process, and that's helium. When the uranium turns into lead, you have helium nuclei being produced, basically helium atoms minus the electrons. And so they eventually, along the way, they're going to pick up a couple of electrons and they will become full-blown helium atoms. Well, these helium atoms, they don't react very well with other substances, and it's very easy for it to leak out of the zircons. If these zircons really are 1.5 billion years old, why is it that we still see large amounts of helium within the zircons? Because if they're really 1.5 billion years old, most of that helium should have leaked out. So here, we have a contradiction within a single method. You have two decay products. You've got lead, you've got helium, and they're giving you two different ages for the zircon. And again, how do you resolve that paradox? Well, one way to resolve it would be if the decay rates have changed in the past.
1: So one system within the zircon says it's 1.5 billion years old, yet after 6,000 years, there shouldn't be any helium, but there's still helium in them. That's a problem. Back to, again, this geologic column. This is what started the whole ball game for these people. But now the dating methods, as we improve our technology, we start finding they contradict themselves. I like the younger number, personally. They just started getting to this last time we went through Genesis. We had a few photos. You're going to learn more about what happened in a minute. Once it became clear that they really are finding unfossilized dinosaur bones and soft tissue, blood vessels, and blood in these fossils, you know what they said? Well, collagen lasted a lot longer than we thought. So let's try this again. This is Genesis history. Listen to this microbiologist. This one goes out of the park. It's awesome.
6: I mean, these structures are incredibly small. You know, this is our 20 micron bar here. See how small these structures are? Still intact.
7: Yeah.
6: It would take very little to break those. Mm. So at best, you would expect that all that would have broken off and been long gone. Mm-hmm.
4: So that has...
1: So what we've tried to do through this book of Genesis is for the believers, let you know you have the better theory. You have the better worldview. And it just keeps standing strong in every attempt they make to discredit it. And you're dealing with people who've got a worldview that is so corrupt, they're almost basically refusing to admit their own evidence. And it has eternal implications for you.
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3: Jesus said, "For God so loved the world, he gave his only begotten Son, that whosoever believes in him should not perish, but have everlasting life." The word believe means to hang on to trust in. Right now I'm standing on this stage, all 120 pounds of me. Why are you laughing? Okay, a little more. I'm trusting that the carpenters that set this stage up built it right so I don't drop through a hole. I'm putting my full weight on this stage. To believe in Jesus means you put your full weight on him, your trust in him. Being a Christian is not just going to a church. Being a Christian is when you ask Christ himself to come and live inside of you. Does he live inside of you right now? Some of you might say, "Well, I think he's living in me. I'm not sure." Trust me, if God Almighty has taken residence in your heart, you'll know it. He'll fill that big old hole inside of your heart. And then you can go on knowing that one day when death comes, and yes, death comes to every person, you can know that you'll go to heaven. And there's no greater promise than that, and that is only for the person who's believed in Jesus. Don't say no, say yes. You'll never regret that decision.
2: 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Already know God? 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
3: Sometimes, whatever our situation, our problem may be, even tonight, God has it in your life to draw you to your knees before Him in bitterness of soul so that you can pray to the Lord and weep before Him. He wants to hear you. He doesn't want to hear from the president of the government. He wants to hear from you.

0: 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Today, as Roel resumes our series focused on Christian mothers, he'll encourage you to stay transparent with the Lord in prayer. Your mother's heart may be filled with worry, confusion, or even anguish for a child, but you can pour it all out to God with hope and surrender. Keep listening for reassurance from a biblical mom named Hannah. Here's Roel Rees.
1: 1 Samuel chapter 1. What a book. And here we see that Hannah is very unhappy at the beginning of chapter 1. You say, well, why was she? Because Hannah was childless. No children. And in God's perfect time, God would answer her prayer as she would come before the Lord and God would give her a baby boy. If women were not pregnant, then they would be not only discouraged, but they would be like a cast off, accursed. And her husband would have to have another wife to bear her children, as you'll see in a moment. Polygamy in the Old Testament at this particular time. They had it because Hannah could not have babies. I think that it's really important that as we hear her praying, she's praying according to the will of God, and she, in her praying, we see that God, as we pray, God listens. God hears when we pray. Because how many times when we're praying, we feel like God is not listening to us? There's a silence. There's a stillness. And yet God is aware and in control of all things, as you will see in the story tonight. Let's begin by looking at the book, chapter 1, beginning with verse 1. He says that there was a certain man in Rephidim, Sophim, in the mountains of Ephraim, and his name was Elkanah, the son of Jerohoram, the son of Elihu, and the son of Tehu, and the son of Sav, an Ephraimite. At the beginning of 1 Samuel, we have just a little bit of genealogies here because we're directing ourselves, and he's speaking concerning this man Elkanah, that is going to play a major part in chapter 1 with Hannah. This is literally her husband. And as you begin to see the introduction to the family tree here, it's really important that we understand that Elkanah, he was a direct descendant of Levi, a descendant of the priesthood. And then in verse 2 he says, and he had two wives, and the name of the one was Hannah, and the name of the other was Peniah. Hannah means grace, and Peniah means pearled. Grace and pearled. Peniah had children, but Hannah had no children at all. Interesting here. That here, as Hannah is childless, and Peniah is with children, that there's already a conflict in the marriage between Hannah and Peniah, where Peniah is literally making fun of Hannah because she can't get pregnant. She can't have children. It's really important that we understand that here God is in full control of Hannah's life. And in that culture, remember, if you couldn't have babies, this is probably why the second wife came into being, because she could have children, she could be fertile. So he marries another woman to have his children. Why? Because he needs to bear the name of the family. But here we see that Elkanah has a little problem in his hands too. Hannah is his first wife and Peniah is his second wife. Verse 3. And this man went up from his city yearly to worship and to sacrifice to the Lord of hosts in Shiloh, and also the two sons of Eli, Hophni and Phinehas, the priest of the Lord, were there. He says, this man went up from the city yearly to worship and sacrifice to the Lord of hosts in Shiloh. Shiloh was the place of worship. This is where the tabernacle was at this time. They had a tent. They didn't have a building. They had a tent, and the tabernacle was set up there 15 miles north of Ramah, and where Joshua had located the tabernacle in Joshua 18:1. And they came every year to the yearly feast. And they would come with their whole families to worship the Lord. And so he's on his way now with his family to worship the Lord. Verse 4. And whenever the time came for Elkanah to make an offering, He would give portions to Peninnah, his second wife, and then to all her sons and daughters. Notice that. Here what he's doing is he's giving them portions of meat so they can really not only go before the Lord, but to demonstrate God's blessing on him for having children. For giving them children. Children are a blessing of the Lord. The Bible says that. When God gives you a child, be blessed. And notice what else it says here. Verse 5. But Hannah, he would give a double portion, for he loved Hannah, although the Lord had closed her womb. Notice what it says. But yet here it tells us that God is in control of our lives. God's in control of my life. God's in control of your life. If you're married and you can't have children, maybe the Lord has for a season closed your womb just like he did with her. But then the other problem was there. As she knew that she could not bear children. It says in verse 6, and her rival also provoked her severely to make her miserable because the Lord had closed her womb. She was provoking her. But yet God's in control. God was using all these situations, circumstances with Hannah to mold and to shape Hannah to get her to the place where she would get on her face before the Lord. Verse 7. And so it was that year by year, when she went up to the house of the Lord to Shiloh, that she provoked her. Therefore, she wept and did not eat. So here is Hannah. And what's happening here is that Hannah is really hurt emotionally. Because she knows that when the year is up, I got to go back to Shiloh and I got to go with my husband and I got to go with his second wife. And what's going to happen? I'm going to be provoked. But maybe this year God will hear my prayer. Maybe this will be the year. Verse 8. And then Elkanah, her husband, said to her, Hannah, Grace, why do you weep? Why do you not eat? Why is your heart grieved? Does that sound like your husband? And then, am I not better to you than 10 sons? Hey, you got me, baby. What else do you need? That's better than everything else. I would say he's a little egotistic here. But I mean, Hannah's hurting. Look at verse 9. And Hannah rose up after they had finished eating and drinking in Shiloh. And now Eli the priest was sitting on a seat by the doorpost of the tabernacle of the Lord. Eli is now the high priest. And Eli, you'll see in a moment, will be the one where he's actually the last priest in his generation because his sons are in apostasy. You'll see later on in the book of Samuel. The priesthood was all messed up. And God here was aligning himself and his will for such a time as this that God needed a man. God needed a man. A boy. That would become the leader of Israel. And would lead the people back to God. I find that so amazing, so intriguing. That today, if God really needs a man, God will raise up a man. In the church. Or outside of the church. But we have to be desperate in our situation for God to hear our prayer. So many times when we come to God, we're not passionate, we're not desperate. We just come nonchalant and say, oh God, thank you for this food. I thank you so much. Blessed once again in Jesus' name, amen. Well, I mean, that's kind of a cool prayer, but that's not cool enough. There's no passion behind it. When there are people in other countries that don't even have a sandwich to eat. They have to pray for that sandwich to come, for that water to drink. And here she is going up to Shiloh like every year. And look what happens. This is interesting again. Verse 9. And Hannah rose up after they had finished eating and drinking in Shiloh. And now Eli the priest was sitting by the seat of the doorpost of the tabernacle of the Lord. You notice the Lord is capital L-O-R-D, Jehovah, there. Verse 10. And she was in bitterness of soul and prayed to the Lord and wept in anguish. It doesn't say that she was bitter towards the Lord. She was bitter in soul. Her soul was bitter. She felt bad that she couldn't be a mother. She felt bad that she was married and yet her husband had to take another wife to bear his children. You see? And she had no children. No children at all. And in that culture, she was looked down upon. And yet, this very thing, there was a thorn in her side, is what drew her to her knees into the heart of God. Interesting. That sometimes, whatever our situation, our problem may be, even tonight, God has it in your life to draw you to your knees before Him in bitterness of soul, so that you can pray to the Lord and weep before Him. He wants to hear you. He wants to hear you. He doesn't want to hear from the president of the government. He wants to hear from you. From you personally, as you come before the Lord with your problem, your situation, your sickness, whatever it may be.
0: 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We'll tell you how you can get a copy in just a few moments. But first, here's more with Raul Reese.
1: Here Hannah comes before the Lord, verse 11. And then she made a vow and said, O Lord of hosts, there is the name again, second time. O Lord of hosts, God of the armies, if you will indeed look on the affliction, notice, of your maidservant and remember me and not forget your maidservant, but will give your maidservant a male child, then I will give him to the Lord all the days of his life and no razor shall come upon his head. Whoa, man, that's a heavy prayer. You see, here we have for the first time now, Hannah aligning herself with the purposes of God. I love that. Aligning herself with the purposes of God. Before, she wanted a child for herself. Now she wants a child to give him back to the Lord. What a difference in prayer. You see? A difference in prayer here. It's not for myself. It's for the Lord. Sometimes we don't have, not because we don't ask, it's because He can't really trust you with it. You see? Here, now God sees the attitude, sees the heart, sees the motive. And what does she say? She said, and not forget your maidservant, but will give your maidservant a male child. That's what God was looking for. And then I will give him to the Lord all the days of his life, and no razor shall come upon his head. What was she saying? I'll give you, Lord, this child, and he'll be a Nazarite for the rest of his life. The Nazarite vow. The same rite and vow that Samson took upon himself of consecration and separation to God. Parents, we need to do that. And with our grandchildren, we need to put them on the altar before the Lord. God has only loaned them to us as little treasures, like little chinaware, to mold and to shape and to train and to send them into a dark world, man, where they're going to be discouraged and they're going to be battles where they're going to be fighting for themselves as we pray for them. Here's a woman now that God calls and God uses and draws her through prayer to make a vow in consecration of her son to the Lord. Verse 12. And it happened as she continued praying before the Lord that Eli the priest watched her mouth. So you see that she's praying and Eli sneaks up behind her and Eli thinks that she's drunk because he sees her mouth moving but doesn't hear what she's saying. Verse 13, and now Hannah spoke in her heart, only her lips moved, but her voice was not heard, and therefore Eli thought that she was drunk. How many times when we see someone as Christians, we are so critical that we misjudge people. just like the priest is misjudging Hannah, that she's been drinking when she's really praying and pouring her spirit and her heart out to the Lord. Because look what it says in verse 14. So Eli said to her, "How long will you be drunk? Put your wine away from you." He rebukes her. Notice that. And Hannah answered and said, "No, my Lord. I am a woman of sorrowful spirit. I have not drunk wine, neither intoxicating drink, but have poured out my soul before the Lord." I love that. We need to come desperate to hear from God. Oh, may God help us to pour out our souls to God. We need to pray from our hearts and not from our heads. From our hearts, not from our heads, when we pray to God. We need to come before the Lord in all sincerity and truth as we worship the Lord. Even as we have this great example from Hannah here, as she's approaching the Lord and she's coming in great need. "Oh no, my Lord, I'm not a little bit tipsy. I haven't been drinking. I'm pouring out my heart before the Lord." When is the last time you pour out your soul before the Lord? To really pour out your soul. You say, "Well, what do you mean by that?" Well, read Romans chapter 8, verse 28 when you go home. With groanings, we come to the Lord. How many times you've come to the Lord, you have no words, but yet you groan. You know, "Oh, Lord, Lord, Lord, Lord." That's praying. Anguish of spirit, the soul. You see? You really mean it when you come to the Lord. You have respect. You're in the holiest of holies before the Lord. Notice verse 14 again. And Eli said to her, "How long will you be drunk? Put away your wine from you." And Hannah answered and said, "No, my Lord, I am a woman, sorrowful spirit. I have not drunk neither wine nor intoxicating drink, but have poured out my soul before the Lord." And this is so cool how God does this whole thing here. Verse 16. "Do not consider your maidservant a woman of Belial. For out of the abundance of my complaint and grief," notice, "I have spoken even until now." You see? "All within me I have poured out to the Lord." I came to the Lord completely. And then Eli answered and said, "Go in peace, my daughter, and the God of Israel grant your petition which you have asked of him." Notice that, blesses her. And then she said, "Let your maidservant find favor in your sight." So the woman went her way, she ate, and her face was no longer sad. Why? Because she knew that God had answered her prayer. Verse 19. And then they arose early in the morning. And what's the first thing they did? They worshiped before the Lord. Isn't that interesting? When you get up in the morning, you don't go to work. You don't do anything before you worship before the Lord. Interesting. That's all the way through the Bible. Spending time with God. And then what happened? And then they returned and came to their house at Ramah. And Elkanah knew Hannah, his wife. What happened? They became intimate. And what happened? And the Lord remembered her. Not Hannah. Notice, not Elkanah. The Lord remembered her and did what? Got her pregnant through her husband. Interesting. Verse 20. And so it came to pass in the process of time, 9 months, that Hannah conceived and bore a son and called his name, check this out, Samuel asked of God. I prayed and he answered. I prayed and he answered.
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3: Where do you get 3 years? In 2 Maccabees 7:27, the Apocrypha book, it says 3 years, according to the Jewish writings of history. And what's really amazing is that here God gives her this boy for 3 months, and she is willing to give him up for the rest of her life. Rest of her life. I asked, and God answered me, and I gave it back to the Lord. You see, it's a loan from the Lord. Watch verse 23. And Elkanah, her husband, said to her, "Do what seems best to you. Wait until you have weaned him. Only let the Lord establish his word." So the woman stayed and nursed her son until she had weaned him. And not when she had weaned him, she took him up with her with 3 bulls, 1 ephah of flour, a skin of wine, and brought him to the house of the Lord in Shiloh, and the child was young. Notice that she brought the child to the house of the Lord to be presented to the Lord. That's why we dedicate babies here, Calvary Chapel. We dedicate them to the Lord. Here she follows the law. She brings the sacrifices. She brings a child to leave him in the house of the Lord. Verse 25, and then they slaughtered a bull and brought the child to Eli. And she said, "Oh, my Lord, as your soul lives, my Lord, I am the woman who stood by you here praying to the Lord. Remember 3 years ago? Here I am, and here he is." Confirmation. God heard my prayer. He says, "For this child I prayed, and the Lord has granted me my petition, which I ask him." You should underline that scripture and pray by that scripture. Good example here. The child I prayed for, and the Lord granted me my petition, and I asked for him. And check this out. And therefore, I also have lent him to the Lord. How long? As long as he lives, he shall be lent to the Lord. So they worship there before the Lord. Mothers, fathers, grandparents, bring your children to the Lord and give them to the Lord.
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9: When God tells you to do things that seem risky or scary, please know that you are like a sheep who's being led by a shepherd through what appears to be a dangerous place. But remember, the shepherd is with you. You know, David said, "Yea, though I walk through the valley of the shadow of death." Well, if I'm down there by myself, I have a right to be afraid. But notice what David said. He said, "But I don't have to fear evil. It's scary, but I don't have to fear evil." Why? Not because there's an absence of threatening circumstances, but because there's the presence of a loving shepherd.
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16: Shalom. Holy Scriptures and Israel is a ministry designed to share with the Jewish people the good news of the Lord Jesus, Yeshua the Messiah, and to instruct Christians on the Jewish roots of their faith. And now, teaching God's Word from a Hebrew Messianic perspective, here is Gideon Levitam.
7: We continue with our study of the book of Daniel, chapter 3.
17: And there we learn that the times of the Gentile began in the days of Nebuchadnezzar, and it will come to its end in the days of the Antichrist, the counterfeit Messiah, at the end of the tribulation period. So that is a long period of time that, as far as we are concerned, today have been already longer than 2,700 years or so. And whenever the tribulation will begin, at the end of the tribulation, at the end of the 7 years of Jacob's trouble, the Messiah, Yeshua, will come at his second coming, the Lord Jesus, and he will restore Israel, and the times of the Gentiles will come to its end. And so notice this. In chapter 3 and verse 1, we learn that Nebuchadnezzar, the king, made an image, but notice, image of gold, whose height was 60 cubits, 60 cubits, which is 60 cubits. The breadth thereof was 6 cubits. And he set it up in the plain of Dura, a plain where everyone could see in the province of Babylon. And so here, beloved brothers and sisters, we learn that Nebuchadnezzar now made the image which he saw, but he did not make this image as it was revealed to him through the dream which he dreamt. To remind you that in Daniel chapter 2, verse 32, the image had various kind of material. It was gold, silver, brass, iron, and ultimately clay. But because Daniel said to Nebuchadnezzar in Daniel 2, verse 38, that thou art this head of gold, Nebuchadnezzar now built an image that is made out of gold. We do not know whether it was completely gold or covered with gold, but he made an image out of gold. Now we learn, beloved brothers and sisters, very interesting, because notice the numbers that are mentioned here. The height of it was 60 cubits high, 60. A score is a 20 cubits, 60 cubits high, and then 6 cubits wide. Interesting to read the number as 6, because according to Revelation at chapter 13, we learn of the number of the beast, that the number of the beast, according to Revelation chapter 13, verse 18, here is wisdom, let him that has understanding count the number of the beast, is the number of a man, and his number is 666. 666. This is the number of man, fallen man, sinful man, man that was born in sin and will die if he reject the Savior. This is the number of men, and that is the number of this mark of the beast that is found in Revelation chapter 13. And that beast is a wicked man, the false Mashiach, the Mashiach Sheker, the false Messiah that will rise up during the tribulation period and will persecute the people of Israel during the Jacob's trouble, during this terrible day, the Jewish people, but all the world. He will seek to take the place of Yeshua, Jesus, the Messiah, the place of God instead, and he will seek to be the one that will glorify himself, just as Nebuchadnezzar is doing it here in the third chapter of the book of Daniel. Now, just to remind you, that we learn from Scripture in the book of 2 Thessalonians, chapter 2, it is there that Apostle Shaul Paul reminded the Thessalonians in 2 Thessalonians chapter 2 concerning this wicked one that will rise up. And we read in verse 4, who opposes and exalteth himself above all that is called God. 2 Thessalonians 2 verse 4. or that is worshipped, so that he as God sitteth in the temple of God, showing himself that he is God. That's what will happen at the tribulation, during the tribulation period, in the middle of the tribulation, where the counterfeit Mashiach, where the false Messiah, this Antichrist, this man of sin, will be there in the temple in Jerusalem, the tribulation period temple, and he will sit claiming to be God. And so, beloved brothers and sisters, as we study Daniel chapter 3, we immediately learn that Nebuchadnezzar, the king, made an image of gold, whose height was 60 cubits, the breadth thereof was 6 cubits. He set it up in a plain of Dura, in the province of Babylon, the plain of Dura, where everyone could see this huge image, where everyone will be able to look at it, and then ultimately the desire that he had in his heart, that this great image made out of gold, will represent him, and that he is the supreme ruler, and that he is the one that everyone ought to worship and honor. And so notice this, in verses 2 to verse 7, in Daniel chapter 3, Nebuchadnezzar now dedicate this image of gold that he made. And so we read in verse 2, that he sent, notice that, what does Nebuchadnezzar do? In verse 2, Nebuchadnezzar the king sent to gather the princes, the governors, and the captains, the judges, the treasurers, the counselors, the sheriffs, and all the rulers of the provinces. Notice the word provinces is in plurality, because apparently there were many provinces in Babylon. If you remember in the book of Esther, in chapter 1 and verse 1, that the next kingdom, the Persian kingdom, we read concerning King Ahasuerus in Esther 1 and verse 1. Now it came to pass in the days of Ahasuerus, this is Ahasuerus which reigned from India unto Ethiopia over 127 provinces. 127 provinces, the king of Persia, King Ahasuerus had. Now imagine that the Babylonian kingdom was greater and mightier and larger than the Persian kingdom. And so what Nebuchadnezzar does in verse 2, he gathered together all the rulers of the land. And the purpose, beloved brothers and sisters, was, what was the purpose? We read in verse 2, to come to the dedication of the image which Nebuchadnezzar the king had set up. Notice, he set it up. He required this huge image to be set up. And he's calling all the rulers of his provinces, the princes, the governors, the captains, the judges, the treasurers, the counselors, and the sheriffs, and all the rulers. He's calling them to come from all the provinces of Babylon, representative to come from all over the world, then known world, to come to Dura, the plain of Dura, where the image of the only gold was erected by Nebuchadnezzar himself. And so we learn, what King Nebuchadnezzar was thinking by virtue of the fact that he built and he made such an image. Now, in the beginning, we learned that the word dedication mentioned here, because it's very common to have dedication. Biblical dedication was given to us in biblical days in the history of our people of Israel. To remind you that there was a time, whether it is David or King Solomon, they also dedicated, the temple was dedicated, and the homes were dedicated. In 1 Kings chapter 8 and verse 63, we do read, and Solomon offered a sacrifice of peace offering, which he offered unto the Lord, 22,000 oxen, and 120,000 sheep. So the king and all the children of Israel dedicated the house of the Lord. That was a godly dedication in view of giving honor to the living God of Israel. This was an appropriate thing to do. But we learn here that there is not the same way in which here Nebuchadnezzar seeking to dedicate this image which he have made. It was Nehemiah himself in Nehemiah chapter 12 and verse 27 when Nehemiah himself dedicated the walls of Jerusalem. We read in verse 27 of Nehemiah chapter 12, and at the dedication of the wall of Jerusalem, they sought the Levites out of all their places to bring them to Jerusalem to keep the dedication with gladness, both with thanksgiving and with singing and with cymbals and in psalteries and with harps. They came to dedicate the walls of the city of Jerusalem. They came to dedicate the temple in the city of Jerusalem, to dedicate the temple for the living God, the city of Jerusalem for the God of Israel. But here, beloved brothers and sisters, Nebuchadnezzar wanted to call all the people, the representative of all the nations, all the provinces of Babylon, to come to dedicate the image, notice that, which Nebuchadnezzar the king had set up. We read in verse 2 of Daniel chapter 3. So listen, beloved brothers and sisters, in verse 3, we read that all, he said, the princes, the governors, the captains, the judges, the treasurers, the counselors, the sheriffs, and all the rulers of the provinces were gathered together unto the dedication of the image that Nebuchadnezzar the king had set up. And listen to this, they stood before the image that Nebuchadnezzar had set up. In other words, they have arrived. All the representative of all the provinces of this great kingdom of Babylon have arrived to the plain of Dura in a province of Babylon, there to come to listen to this, to stand before the image that Nebuchadnezzar has set up. You notice how many times Nebuchadnezzar is mentioned here in this third chapter. Verse 1, Nebuchadnezzar the king made an image. Verse 2, Nebuchadnezzar sent to gather together the people. Verse 2, at the end, to come to the dedication of the image which Nebuchadnezzar the king had set up. Verse 3, in the middle, they came to the dedication of the image that Nebuchadnezzar the king had set up. Verse 3, B, and they stood before the image that Nebuchadnezzar had set up. The thought that we learned, the lesson that we learned, that the object here in this chapter 3 of all the nations come to dedicate the image is to be occupied with this man, the first king of Babylon that began the times of the Gentiles, who really become also a picture and a type of the Antichrist, the counterfeit Messiah, who sought glory and he will seek glory for himself, as Nebuchadnezzar seeking the attention of all humanity to himself, claiming to be divine, to be God. And so we read in verses 4 and 5, now we learn the purpose behind the gathering of all the people to come to the plain of Dura in the province of Babylon. The purpose, of course, is in verses 4 and 5, because an announcer, a herald, is now announcing what all are to do there in the plain of Dura. In verses 4 and 5, we read the proclamation. Then an herald cried aloud, to you it is commanded, O people, nations, and languages, that in what time ye hear the sound of the cornet, flute, harp, sackbut, psaltery, dulcimer, and all kind of music, ye fall down, now notice this, beloved brothers and sisters, and worship the golden image that Nebuchadnezzar the king had set up. Here we learn immediately that the purpose of the coming to the dedication of the image which Nebuchadnezzar had made, an image of gold, the purpose is that all the people, notice that, the people, the nations, and the languages, not only their representative, but all the people, all the nations, and all the languages of the whole world will fall down and worship the golden image that Nebuchadnezzar, the king, hath made. And so in verses 4 and verse 5, there was a command. When the herald cried aloud, he gave a command on behalf of King Nebuchadnezzar. That was not a suggestion. That was not anything else beside a command, a demand to fall down immediately when the sound of music rises up and to worship. Notice this, beloved brothers and sisters, a dear friend, at the end of verse 5. Ye shall fall down and worship the golden image. Can you imagine to fall down and to worship the golden image that Nebuchadnezzar the king have made? To remind you once again, beloved brothers and sisters and dear friend, Nebuchadnezzar have seen a dream. And the dream, he saw a great image. God wanted Nebuchadnezzar to know what will happen during the times of the Gentiles. Nebuchadnezzar was told that he is the head of gold. He is the beginning of the times of the Gentiles. There will be other kingdoms that will follow him, the Medo-Persian, the Grecian, and the Romans, and ultimately at the end of the days, the stone that will be cut out of the mountain, which is a representation of the Messiah that will come in the latter days, and he will crush all these kingdoms and will establish the Messianic kingdom, the reign of the Mashiach, Israel, the nation restored, here, and blessing to the world, here Nebuchadnezzar desire now that he will be the only one that will rule and reign, no one behind him, and that he is that head of gold, so he build a whole image that is made out of gold. And what does he want? Sending the herald to cry out, commanding people, nations, and languages that whenever the sound of the cornet, flute, harp, sackbut, psaltery, dulcimer, and all kind of music, all will fall down and worship in the golden image which Nebuchadnezzar the king had set up. It's amazing when you think, beloved brothers and sisters, that Nebuchadnezzar now want all the people of the world to fall down at a golden image. Now, to remind you that as far as God taught the people of Israel, Israel as a nation were never to build image. In fact, if you remember in the Torah, in the law, when God gave the Torah, the law, to our people of old on Mount Sinai, he said, thou shalt have no other gods before me. Verse 4, thou shalt not make unto thee any graven image, or any likeness of anything that is in heaven above, or that is in earth beneath, or that is in the water under the earth. Thou shalt not bow thyself unto them, nor serve them, for I, the Lord, thy God, am a jealous God, visiting the iniquity of the fathers upon the children unto the third and the fourth generation of them that hate me, but showing mercy unto thousands of them that love me and keep my commandments. Now, of course, King Nebuchadnezzar was a pagan king. He had his own god. He was worshipping Baal. And therefore, you can't expect this from him, to follow the living God. He should have, once he learned the revelation through Daniel that there is a God in heaven. In fact, beloved brothers and sisters, at the end of chapter 2, once Nebuchadnezzar have learned of the truth of the meaning of the dream that he dreamed, we read in verse 46 of chapter 2, that King Nebuchadnezzar fell upon his face and he worshipped Daniel. And he commanded that they should offer an oblation and sweet odors unto him. The king answered unto Daniel and said, of a truth it is that your God is a God of gods and Lord of kings and a revealer of secret, seeing thou could reveal this secret. But you see, Nebuchadnezzar worshipped many gods. And for him to acknowledge the God of Daniel, he acknowledged him as one of these many gods. Even though he calling him, your God is a God of gods, and Lord of kings, and a revealer of secrets, in chapter 2 and verse 47. And yet, we learn that he didn't take it to heart, and he wanted to honor himself and to take the place of God. And that's why now he demanding worship of this golden image which he made, which represent himself. As Daniel said to him, thou art the head of gold, in chapter 2 and verse 38. And so now, beloved brothers and sisters, notice that for the Jewish people, God have instructed Israel not to have any other God before him. In fact, we read in the book of Deuteronomy in chapter 4, listen to what the Lord said to Israel just before Israel have entered into the promised land. In Deuteronomy chapter 4, we read in verse 15 and 16, take ye therefore good heed unto yourself. For ye saw no manner of similitude. On the day that the Lord spake unto you in Horeb out of the midst of the fire, lest ye corrupt yourself and make you a graven image, the similitude of any figure, the likeness of a male or female. And you remember, beloved brothers and sisters, Israel, our people, have disobey the Lord, and in fact, the first commandment that they broke is when they had other gods before them, when they built the golden calves and said, this is your God, O Israel. And that's why God had to punish the people of Israel. But now, beloved brothers and sisters and dear friend, here we have Daniel, Hananiah, Azariah, and Mishael, and many of the Jewish people now carried away to Babylon. And if this event occurs some 18, 19 years after Daniel was carried to Babylon, it really tells us that immediately after the destruction of the temple in Jerusalem, we find King of Babylon Nebuchadnezzar erect this huge image, seeking attention and worship to himself. And I want you just to realize just once again that because Nebuchadnezzar becomes a type of the Antichrist that will end the times of the Gentiles, we see a very similar event that will happen during the middle of the tribulation period. We read in Revelation chapter 13 that the second beast that came out of the earth have also made an image. We read verse 12 of Revelation chapter 13, that he exercised all the power of the first beast before him, and causes the earth of them that dwell therein to worship the first beast whose deadly wounds were healed. And look what we read. It says in verse 13 and 14, and he doth great wonders, so that he maketh fire come down from heaven on the earth in the sight of men, and he deceiveth them that dwell on the earth by means of those miracles which he had power to do in the sight of the beast, saying to them that dwell on the earth that they should make an image. Here we go again, Revelation 13:14, that they should make an image to the beast which had the wounds by a sword that did live, and he had power to give life unto the image of the beast, that the image of the beast should both speak and cause that as many as would not worship the image of the beast should be killed. And so we learn as we are moving into this third chapter of Daniel that persecution and the killing of those that will not worship the image will begin already in the days of Nebuchadnezzar, according to this third chapter. And so now, beloved brothers and sisters, we continue in verses 6 and 7 of Daniel chapter 3. There is the announcer warning that anyone who do not fall and worship the image, he will be cast into the fire and be killed alive. Notice what we read in verses 6 and 7. And whoso falleth not down and worship shall the same hour be cast into the midst of a burning fiery furnace. And notice what we read in verse 7. Therefore at that time when all the people heard the sound of the cornet, flute, harp, sackbut, psaltery, and all kind of music. Listen to this, beloved brothers and sisters, and different all the people and the nations and the languages fell down and worshipped the golden image that Nebuchadnezzar the king had set up.
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7: Here he is, from New York. That Kevin. Kevin McCullough.
8: Welcome back to Times Square. It's Kevin McCullough, That Kevin Show, and everything online at thatkevinshow.com. We never put anything behind a paywall because we want you to have access to it. I am really pleased to have my next guest back. We haven't been able to speak in person in quite some time, and Dr. Michael Youssef is one of my favorite voices in the culture. He comes at it from a really wholly different, whole cloth perspective than a lot of American pundits because he sees what others don't, having roots from the Middle East and understanding what the radicals are all about and really aligning some thoughts between like radical Islamists and the progressives here in the U.S. And it's just always a pleasure to have him. His new book is called An Unholy Alliance. And he joins us now. Dr. Michael Youssef, welcome back.
9: Thank you, Kevin. I was just reminiscing with our staff about how many times I've been there with you in the studio in the past years. But we're so glad to reconnect this way. Yeah. And thank you for having me. This is a very important topic. It's very
8: serious. Really is. And when you see what's playing out right in front of us in Iran right now, I'm just, before we get into the book, and I want everybody to go buy An Unholy Alliance. You can get it on Amazon and get it on all the booksellers. They've got a version on Kindle that's even available. So go get it, An Unholy Alliance. But before we get into the depths of that, I just want to get your reaction in terms of what you're watching play out with Iran, with the U.S., with Israel, where everything stands from your perspective.
9: Well, I sometimes chuckle because every time I hear about ceasefire, every time I say we're having negotiation, I wish I could say something to Mr. Trump and the administration. These people do not know what the truth is. Mm. In fact, it was the Shia Muslims who invented this a form of jurisprudence or law within religious laws. It was called taqiyya. And it started among the Shiites in the early days when they were fighting with the Sunnis 1400 years ago. And that is to lie to your enemy, and it's considered to be a virtue. Not just it's okay, it's a virtue. And then the Sunnis later on adopted the same thing. But particularly with the Iranians, I don't believe a word they say. No matter, they can swear on a stack of Qurans. I would not believe a thing they say because they are determined, even though they were decimated and the leadership has been decimated, they're still very, very ideologues in terms of world domination and in terms of awaiting for that 12th Imam, who supposedly disappeared in infancy 1,000 years ago, and they're waiting for him to show up. But he's only going to show up. He's going to come back and declare his imamship when the world is in a state of chaos in order to save his people, the Shiites.
8: This anticipation of this 12th Imam, this kind of Messiah-like character that they believe is coming, they're willing to die for him. They're willing to sacrifice other human beings to bring that about. So on some level, if you're willing to die for the cause, you're not going to be an easy opponent to deal with.
9: No, the ground is not level in these negotiations, because in their mind and their mindset, the worse things get, the more they force the hand of this Mahdi to show up, the 12th Imam. And so they wanted chaos. They wanted war. That's why they had proxies in Lebanon and in Gaza and Yemen, because they want to create this worldwide chaos.
8: Yeah.
9: And the worse it gets, the more they can force his hand to show. So this just is no logic in their arguments and discussion.
8: We're speaking with Pastor Michael Youssef. His book is called An Unholy Alliance. Before we get to the book directly, Dr. Youssef, I want to ask you about your perspective of the end of days. Do you believe that this is setting up anything that we would see or anticipate in what we see in Revelation?
9: Well, there is so much that is going on right now in terms, I am not a end time preacher.
8: Right.
9: With the charts and all of that. But I'm also a Bible
8: I don't trust the ones who do, by the way, which is why I trust you.
9: but I always go back to the Lord Jesus himself and what he said in Matthew 24. In Matthew 24, he gives about six, I think that's my count, of what he calls labor pains. And all of the labor pains, you know, they don't start at the beginning of the pregnancy. They don't start in the middle of the pregnancy, but they start toward the end.
8: Mm.
9: And even though all of these things, like the famine, war and rumors of war, the earthquakes, and all of these things have been with us for a long, long time. But the logic of our Savior's argument is that just as a woman, when she's getting close to giving birth, the labor pains become increase in intensity and in frequency, that all these things that he referred to as labor pain are now increasing in intensity and in frequency. Mm. They're happening more often. Think of Daniel as his last chapter. He talks about there'll be increase in knowledge. My goodness, I did the research, and some in the past, knowledge could increase every century or two and then got to decades. Now, knowledge is increasing every few weeks, literally. And then the great apostasy. Oh my goodness, how many so-called evangelical preachers who are now going through deconstruction? How many people turning their back? Now, I'm thankful to hear that some of the younger generation want more, to know more about more religion. I hope they go to Jesus, not religion. That's good news. But nonetheless, when you see so many churches have abdicated biblical truth, have abdicated the core of the gospel, you realize that the great apostasy is upon us. And the other thing our Lord said is that the gospel of the kingdom shall be preached around the world to every nation as a testimony to every nation, and then the end will come. And so all of these things that our Lord Jesus said is what really convinced me that we are getting there.
8: Well, and your book delves into that even more so. And we've got you for a nice good chunk of time today, so I'm thankful for that. I do want to point out one other thing about what you just said, though. And I love the fact that you didn't break out the charts and do all this, the crazy stuff, because I have a 15-year-old who's asking me about Revelations now. He's watching YouTube and reading stuff. And I'm like, James, the main thing that we need to be doing as believers is pointing people to Jesus. If we are pointing people to Jesus, then when he comes, we will be ready. But if he comes and we're not doing that, then we're not ready. So it doesn't really matter the when. It matters who we're being at the time. But having said that, it does present an interesting dilemma, and this is one of the things that we talk about here in the New York area, kind of on a local level, differently than a national level, and that is that our mission doesn't change. Like, we're called to be winsome, we're called to be truthful, we're called to tell the truth, even if the culture hates God, even if they hate his word, even if they look at us as though we're some sort of inbred stepchild. Like, it is upon us to be resolute to say there is a Redeemer and his name is Jesus Christ.
9: Absolutely, and that's my message. I think sometimes when you get people debating and arguing over the charts, and who's going up and who's coming down and all this. I believe that's a distraction by the devil from preaching of the gospel. And it is a burden of my heart. That's why I'm taking the gospel message on the road. We've been all over the world. We had Ireland and Australia and so many of the cities in the United States. We were in Boston and D.C. and we'll be in Houston and San Antonio in the fall. And so I believe with all my heart, this is the call of the church today more than ever. I plead with pastors every time I speak to pastors, as if the Great Commission is more urgent today, even than in the first day when our Lord Jesus gave that commission to the disciples.
8: Amen.
9: It is absolutely imperative that we take that very seriously now.
8: Amen. All right, when we come back, we're going to delve into this brand new book from Dr. Youssef called An Unholy Alliance, How Progressivism Brought About an Islamist Invasion. And maybe those of you living in Middle Country, Ohio, don't face this much, but I'll tell you, in New York, we're living it out every day. Come right back. Don't go anywhere.
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10: For years, many have refused to talk about what's happening. It was dismissed as over there in distant headlines, but now it's here. Two radical ideologies, once openly hostile, now standing shoulder to shoulder. In Dr. Youssef's new book, An Unholy Alliance, he explains why this convergence is happening, where it comes from, and why ignoring it will only accelerate the downfall of our society. 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Many are afraid of the backlash, but silence has consequences. 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

0: Welcome back. It's Kevin McCullough. It's That Kevin Show, thatkevinshow.com, and always pleased to have you with us. Also, always pleased to have Dr. Michael Youssef, and his new book is called An Unholy Alliance, How Progressivism Brought About an Islamist Invasion. And Dr. Youssef, you address this directly in the book, but I've started seeing some of the bloggers and some of the social media people and some others talk about a red-green alliance. Right. And there is this idea that there's something synergistically working together to bring progressive interests and Islamic radicals. And sadly, here in New York City, where 9/11 happened 22 years ago, it's happening right here. We've now elected an Islamic radical mayor who identifies with all of the ideals of the terrorists. And it's playing out. Now, it's not playing out that way in a lot of the other rest of the country, but here in New York, we're seeing it firsthand. What is the Red-Green Alliance, and how do you define it in your book?
1: Well, I define the Red-Green Alliance as the green for the Islamists and the red for communists. And really, you're having socialists and communists agreeing together, at least partially, in order that they may defeat the common enemy, and that is Western civilization. They both hate Western civilization. And as I mentioned in the book, that in the past, when there was a green-red alliance, like in Egypt in the 50s, between the Muslim Brotherhood and the military juntas who led the 52 revolution, in the end, one is going to kill the other because this is a temporary kind of alliance. And then it happened again in 1979 in Iran. It was the leftists who led the revolution and got the Shah kicked out. In fact, they were all the prime minister, the foreign minister, all those articulate guys who were on television night after night speaking perfect English. They were all leftists. And then they invited Khomeini, and they thought they can have an alliance. And what did Khomeini learn from Nasser is that he basically killed all the leftists and then become an Islamist revolution in the truest sense of the word. And so those alliances will not last. But for now, unfortunately, they're creating so much havoc. You look at England today with Prime Minister Starmer, and he now appointed an Islamophobe czar who is an Islamist. He said, I need to protect the Muslims. And I tweeted out something. I said, since when do terrorists need protection? And it's happening in Australia with Albanese, the prime minister there, left prime minister. The leftists everywhere are either being paid off by Qatar, or they are in ideologically, they hate Western civilization so much and all that Western civilization has given us. And by the way, I believe that Western civilization is the fruit of the Reformation.
0: Yes.
1: See, the Reformation is what gave us freedom and understanding what freedom is and the personal responsibilities and all these things that we gained from the rise of the Reformation in the 1500s is what they hate. And that's what they want to destroy. And Karl Marx said the first thing you need to destroy is the family.
0: Well, that is what they have focused on. I mean, I've seen some of this here in New York, where you have now a mayor who's very, very much sided with the radical Islamists, who's touting Marxism as his economic ways. What ways do they typically work together? And what ultimately leads the Islamists to kill the Marxists?
1: Eventually, because this is just a temporary thing, but it cannot last. I mean, look what they do to the gays in Iran or in Gaza. Oh my goodness, one of the leaders of Hamas, out of just sheer suspicion that he may be gay, they tortured him and they killed him. In Iran, they take them up a high-rise building and they throw them down. And that's what I don't understand. All the LGBTQSYZ, and you see now banners that says Queers for Palestine. Do they understand what they will do to them? But that's the problem. I believe with all my heart, personally, after 52 years in the ordained ministry, is that Satan is behind all of this.
0: Yes.
1: You see,
0: yes.
1: He has not only blinded them. Once he blinded them, he uses them. They are his foot soldiers. And his basic mission is to destroy and kill. Steal, destroy, and kill. And that's what they're doing.
0: Yeah.
1: They are doing his bidding. behind the scenes, Satan is operating, or those spiritual forces of darkness are operating. And now, so many people, when the Christian faith fades away, Satan takes over.
0: Well, it's why, to be candid, Dr. Youssef, it's why we can't have any bystanders. Christians have to be on the field, in the game, in the arena of where the battle is going on, because that's what we're called to do. Got to take one more quick break. I'm coming back with more with Dr. Michael Youssef. But the book is called An Unholy Alliance, How Progressivism Brought About an Islamist Invasion. I want you to have a copy. Buy four or five of them. Give them to some of your friends to read. Have a discussion about it after you read it. Invite them over for a dinner and have it'll be one of the most exciting nights you'll have. Talk about some of this stuff, because it doesn't get more real than what we're dealing with right this very minute. Coming right back from New York, Kevin McCullough, stay here.
2: For years, many have refused to talk about what's happening. It was dismissed as over there in distant headlines, but now it's here. Two radical ideologies, once openly hostile, now standing shoulder to shoulder. In Dr. Youssef's new book, An Unholy Alliance, he explains why this convergence is happening, where it comes from, and why ignoring it will only accelerate the downfall of our society. Most leaders stay silent. Many are afraid of the backlash, but silence has consequences. This is not about fear or political solutions. It's about truth and the responsibility we have to speak it with courage and compassion. Order your copy of Dr. Michael Youssef's eye-opening new book, An Unholy Alliance, at ltw.org. ltw.org.

0: from New York, that Kevin McCullough.
1: So glad to have you with us. It's That Kevin Show from New York. We come to you from Times Square, but glad to have Dr. Michael Youssef joining us. Even if he's in a much sunnier, warmer climate than we are always glad to see his shining smile as he comes. And that's one of the things that separates us, Dr. Youssef, is it not? If ultimately the idea of everything that the progressive movement and the Islamic radicals have leads to death and all kinds of forms of death, spiritual death, physical death, relational death, emotional death, the death of your own intelligence and mental health. I mean, there's all kinds of things that go into that. That just makes the message of Jesus and what he offers you so much more vibrant and so much more dynamic and in such contrast to what the other side has to offer.
2: Absolutely. And one of the great ironies, and a lot of people don't know this because the media doesn't report it, that there are thousands upon thousands upon thousands, I would actually venture to say millions, in the Muslim world, in Iran and in the other Muslim countries who are coming to Christ in large numbers, even though at the threat of their own lives. But they're coming to Christ because once they start contrasting and see the love of Christ and understand the gospel and what they were brought up to learn, they embrace the Lord Jesus Christ. And I talk to so many of them. In fact, we have a television station dedicated 24/7 to the gospel in the Arab world, 260 million homes in the Arabic-speaking world, Kingdom Sat, Malakot in Arabic. And I talked to some of them, and they would say, now we can really die for the truth. Mm. We were willing to die for a lie. Now we can die for the truth. We'll be happy to do it. And they pay, literally, they lose their jobs, they lose their families, they lose home, they get kicked out of home. And that's what my son is. This is helping them go help the persecuted. And so this is the irony. Here in the West, and you...
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3: Be ready to welcome, train, disciple. I have preached the next generation, the importance of modeling, discipling the next generation for the last 40 years. And we're doing it here in Atlanta. And I just plead with pastors to begin to think of discipling that next generation. Maybe that's a generation that will bring about the Great Awakening, which we have been praying for decades now.
4: For the final 2 minutes that I have you, if someone is listening today and they see all that's going on, and you had a chance to just sit with them one-on-one over a cup of coffee, what would your message to them be at this very moment?
3: Wake up. In two words, wake up. And if you are beginning to wake up, then I want to help you see the whole truth, the truth and the whole truth, which is in Jesus Christ. But meanwhile, the Christians who are listening and the freedom-loving, even if they're not Christians or Jewish or religious at all, but if they're freedom-loving, they need to realize that that freedom could absolutely not be here in 2 years' time.
4: Mm.
3: If we do nothing, because, I mean, the voting, the out there getting the candidates who freedom-loving candidates. Those are the common things that we have. Now, to be sure, I'm about Jesus and about the gospel. But at the same time, I'm also a citizen of this country. I'm a legal immigrant. And I love this country genuinely. And I want to see this country to go back to its roots instead of departing from its roots. And so, as a citizen, I would say, if you cherish freedom, if you want that freedom for your children and your grandchildren, we're blessed with 15 grandchildren, then you wake up and see what is happening, the deception, the lying, the cheating on media and some politicians.
4: Yeah.
3: That we need to be good citizens as well as truly Bible-believing, Christ-centered Christians.
4: Get a copy of Dr. Youssef's book, An Unholy Alliance. It's going to open your eyes in a lot of ways. And then do what Dr. Youssef just closed on there. You know, Daniel, as a young man, was taken from his home. He never got to worship with people in his form of worship ever again. He died in a foreign country, but he quoted the prophet Jeremiah, and he said, I need to work for the welfare of the city that I'm in. He didn't abandon his role within that culture. He adapted. He served multiple kingships and governments. And friends, we can do the same right here. We can have an impact where we are, but we have to be involved. We cannot sit on the sidelines. The days are too serious for that. And that's what an unholy alliance from Dr. Michael Youssef really drives home. It's subtitled, How Progressivism Brought About an Islamist Invasion. And that invasion has arrived on the shores of America. We've got to recognize that. Dr. Youssef, thank you for spending time with us. It's always a joy.
3: Delighted to see you again, Kevin. Thank you for having me, brother.
4: Very much our pleasure indeed.
5: The preceding pre-recorded interview with Dr. Michael Youssef is sponsored by Leading the Way.
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9: Jesus said, for God so loved the world, he gave his only begotten Son, that whosoever believes in

0: perish, but have everlasting life. The word believe means to hang on to trust in. Right now I'm standing on this stage, all 120 pounds of me. Why are you laughing? Okay, a little more. I'm trusting that the carpenters that set this stage up built it right so I don't drop through a hole. I'm putting my full weight on this stage. To believe in Jesus means you put your full weight on Him, your trust in Him. Being a Christian is not just going to a church. Being a Christian is when you ask Christ Himself to come and live inside of you. Does He live inside of you right now? Some of you might say, well, I think He's living in me. I'm not sure. Trust me, if God Almighty has taken residence in your heart, you'll know it. He'll fill that big old hole inside of your heart. And then you can go on knowing that one day when death comes, and yes, death comes to every person, you can know that you'll go to heaven. And there's no greater promise than that. And that is only for the person who's believed in Jesus. Don't say no. Say yes. You'll never regret that decision.
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9: 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We're focused on chapter 15, verses 11 through 20 today. We're looking at the life of Samson and the similarities between him and the gospel story in the New Testament. Samson, up next.

0: we've mentioned this before, but it's worth repeating. A quick look at Samson, and you would think he was a rather shady prophet. A little crazy, off the cuff, and irreverent. But as we spend time exploring his life in depth, we come away with a clear view of the gospel laid out for us in the New Testament. And that's what we're doing today on Way of Grace with Pastor Jesse Gastan. We invite you to join us today as we continue our look at Judges 15, verses 11 through 20, in a message called Samson, I Thirst.
1: Children are being taught in school from the earliest days to despise the authority of their parents now. Do y'all see that? Listen, unthankful. If that's not a canopy for the disposition of the attitude of men and women whom God gives breath to breathe every day, I don't know what is. The fact that you are breathing should give you cause to thank God. Let everything that hath breath praise the Lord. Hallelujah. Right. See, because if he's letting you live, you have a purpose. If he's letting you breathe, you have a purpose. Do you know a million people die every day on this planet? Their last breath was taken this morning. You're still here. You're still here. Unholy. Verse 3, I want to get to my verses. Without natural affection. This is the whole crazy LGBTQXYZ. 1, 2, 3, 4, 5, 6, 7, 8, and on and on and on. That's what we are. We don't even know what we are. Now, you know we done took something. We don't know what we are. We use the bathroom one way. For one group of people. And then we use the bathroom another way for another group of people. Is that right? That never changed. And yet one day we woke up thinking we was the other thing. But we still using the bathroom the way we did. See what I'm saying? You see how crazy we get? And then it's becoming enforced as a law. It's hate speech that will bind you again if you even think about it. Don't tell me we are in good times. People are scared to even think. That's not right. I better hold my peace. So now they got you inside your head. You're not even free in your mind. That is what we know is mass psychosis and Marxist socialism. When they get in your brain and tell you to better shut up. You better not say it. Ain't nothing free about a person like that. Ain't nothing free about a person like that. False accusers, truce breakers, incontinent, fierce, despisers of those that are what? Right. This is what I meant by becoming an enemy of righteousness. When somebody is actually telling you the truth, if you have a repulsion against them, an aversion to them, an apathetic response to them, then you are now also one who despises those who are good. Am I making sense? Right, and I'm telling you, the enemy can work on you while you're asleep so that you wake up actually hating the people of God who are telling the truth. Just letting you guys know this right now, verse 5. Sorry, stay there. Traitors, heady, high-minded, lovers of pleasure more than what? There it is. There it is. Is that true? Right, see, this is something we all have to be delivered from. Would you agree? We all have to be delivered from the idol of pleasure. Pleasure is good, but it has to be subordinated to God. It has to have parameters put on it, doesn't it? God didn't make you for pleasure. He made pleasure for you. Through the prism of a right relationship with God, then you and I can enjoy all things freely that are lawful. But you and I don't get to wake up every day making the world act as if its only reason for existence is to please me. Right, see, again, that's taking God's place, isn't it? Lovers of pleasure more than God. Verse 5, having a form of godliness, but denying the power thereof, from such do what? Which means verses 1 through 4 was not talking about secular folk, but church folk. Having a form of godliness. You look like you're Christian, but you're not. And what he's saying to good men and women who are trying to fight this good fight, leave those folks alone. See, those are the Judites. They enjoyed the Philistines ruling over them. So there's always a trade-off, child of God. Would you agree? There's always a trade-off. Whenever you and I are going to the same well over and over and over again, isn't there a reward in that well? Come on now, help me. There's a reward there. You and I never pursue something that doesn't give us a reward as a motivational drive to go back after it. Right. And so the flesh always rewards you with pride and lust and ego. And pride and lust and ego until you can have all of that every time you come to that well. From such turn away. Verse 6. For of this sort are they which creep in the houses and lead captive silly women laden with sin, led away with divers lusts. This is why the feminists hate the Apostle Paul. Right there, this is why they hate him. Because what he says is, unfortunately, in this struggle of social manipulation, women often are at the front of that because of their emotional instability and insecurity. Women frequently will be taken in by the huckster, by the false prophet or the false prophetess, and they will be told that their fundamental purpose for existence is pleasure and power. That's where I am with my sisters today. My sisters think that they have been made for pleasure and power and not the glory of God. And this here is one of the fundamental keys that's breaking up a relationship with men and women at the heterosexual level. Silly women laden with sin. Paul is using a term there anatomically that says they are small-brained. Being small-brained means you don't think well. Now, obviously, the devil believed that, didn't he? Because he came after the woman and not the man in the beginning. He figured he could tickle her emotions and get her to turn in treason against God, and it worked. And so what you and I are looking at in this text is not a male chauvinistic prophet of God, but a brother that's telling men and women, and particularly godly women, you need to step up and make your game to be solid by having a mind that's rooted in God and rooted in God's word. That's what he's saying to you. Because what we're dealing with are a bunch of women that's operating out of power and pleasure, at the expense of God's approval and at the expense of a relationship with good men. That's where we are today. And what I understand from the statistics and the data, women in this situation are worse off psychologically and emotionally than they ever have been. In other words, you cannot be happy occupying a position of power that belongs to God. Well, let me keep going. Verse 7. Ever learning and never able to come to the knowledge of the truth. So you know that little blue ring that's the hang up ring on your computer? Do y'all know that one? That's women in the church who haven't come to a proper understanding of the person and work of Christ and have not experienced the power to put them in the right place so they can be blessed by the grace of God in their calling as biblical women. The computer of the brain is still going, ooh, ooh. And that's why they run here and there and sit up on all of these different false prophets and false teachers so that their ear can be itched by something that doesn't correspond with biblical truth. I'm making some sense, right? Am I making some sense? I'm talking about the bondage that takes place in the life of the people of God at our own will. Here it is, verse 8. Now, as James and Jonas and Jambres withstood Moses, so do these also do what? This is your parallel. What is Paul talking about? He understood in Hebrew traditions and the Talmud and the Halakha. He understood that the names of the magicians that were working for Pharaoh rose up in opposition to Moses and Aaron. You guys remember those two brothers? Why was Moses and Aaron raised up? to liberate the people of God out of Egypt. What did the magicians do? They parodied God. They mimicked God. They came with false miracles, doing the same thing the true prophets did in order to resist the people of God from being set free. Am I making some sense? Well, then understand this as we move to our final point. You being free, me being free, us being free is a battle. It's just a battle. You will never experience true freedom unless you're willing to fight for it. And God has to grace you to fight. Now watch this. This is what goes on in our text. Let's go back because I want to get into point number three. This is so extremely important. So under point number two, sub point A, his submission is God's strength. Is that what I argued? Do you guys remember that? His submission was God's strength. Somebody came to me after the message 2 weeks ago and say, what are you talking about? Remember I told you that Samson was endowed from before his conception to be a what? Nazirite. Do you guys remember that? And so a Nazirite was somebody that was set apart from God from the womb. Not only from the womb, but in the womb. So that his mother had to actually behave in a fashion that would keep him from being impacted epigenetically in his physiology by her engaging in certain kinds of foods, because you know that gets transferred to the baby, or drinking wine that would get transferred to the baby. Y'all know about all that today. You know we are folks that are coming out of the womb addicted to all kinds of things because of the behavior of our parents. Y'all, are y'all hearing what I'm saying? And a sanctified child that is a Nazirite child is kept before they come out of the womb. So when they come out of the womb, they are consecrated unto God. Samson lived a consecrated life all the way up. And his consecration looked like what he said. It looked like what he looked like. It looked like the habits and customs and patterns of his life. In other words, Samson was different. And I told you, you and I can easily surmise, we can easily project into his life that if Samson grew up and hanging out in the hood with all of the normal kids, he had to deal with opposition just because he didn't look the same and didn't act the same. So he had to be ridiculed. He had to be mocked. He had to be scorned. He had to be provoked. Am I making sense? But his mom and daddy loved God. And they did exactly what God told them to do. And that brother grew up to become strong in the Lord and in the power of God's might. Isn't that the way you want your sons to be? Yeah. That's the way you want your sons to be. So God gave an emblem to Samson, and he gave the same emblem to John the Baptist. And he gave this same emblem to every Nazirite, and that is that the hair was not to be cut. And what I shared with you a couple weeks ago is that because the hair not being cut is a symbol of submission to God. It's a symbol of submission to God. This is the only time that the Hebrew men were not to have their hair cut. It was a strict law in the Deuteronomic code that men were not to dress like women. And women were not to dress like men. It's a strict code in the code of Deuteronomy that we are not to be so confused in our outward dress that when a person looks at you, they go, now, what is that? Are you hearing me? And when you're walking down the street and you got a girl, her hair back in the day should be longer than yours. Now, there's a caveat. I'm putting some parentheses there right there. I'm going to hold that for a minute. But when you and I intentionally create confusion, we're working for the devil. Because God is not the author of confusion. And women are beautiful as women. They don't need to be anything else. Am I making some sense? I fought these battles many years ago. Well, Pastor, how long can I have be? Because, you know, I'm going to get in trouble now. Some of us have curly hair. A sister jumped all on me when I talked about nappy hair. I'm sorry. So some of us got nappy hair. The point is that men and women are supposed to be different. They're supposed to be different. So in that culture, the Israelites and the Arabics and the folks in the Middle East, they depicted that by women's hair actually growing out. That was a principle of distinction and a principle of category. Am I making some sense? A distinction between a man and a woman. We don't have any such custom in the church today. Paul said that as well. We don't beat women down if they don't have long hair. I understand. I really do. I understand. But you know, they got all kind of what they call prophylactics out there. You do know that. I'm just saying. 1 Corinthians chapter 11, verse 13. 1 Corinthians 11, 13. Listen to what it says. Judge in yourselves, is it appropriate that a woman pray unto God what? Uncover. Right, again, this is a traditional thing. It does not pass over into all sectors of life, particularly where we are today. Back in the day, church folk used to argue and fight out in the parking lot about women wearing hats in the church. Do y'all remember that? I got 20 minutes with y'all, help you with that. Do some church history right now. Back in the day when women just felt like these was your Baptist women and your Methodist women, you had to wear your hat. And it was okay for a minute. The nice little brims and everything. But after a while, the hat got big and hard. And then the folks sitting behind you can't even see the preacher. Because you just decided to wear your big old Penelope hat. Right, you see how we can take a thing and just mess up. You take a symbol and make it the substance rather than understanding what we're talking about is categorical distinctions between men and women. I like distinctions. You don't like distinctions? I like distinctions. I like women looking like women and men looking like men. I really do. I understand we got a spectrum. Don't get me wrong. There are very few differences between men and women at the biological level, particularly if women don't, you know, keep it up, because they can have a beard and mustaches and everything. I do understand all that. I really do. I really do. I'm just saying we close. And this is why I'm willing to pay for sisters getting manicures and pedicures. And I'm willing to pay. Yes, I am willing to pay. Get down. I'm willing to pay. Yeah, put some high heels on and dress right. You're glorifying God in your body, which is His. And you brothers, cut your hair. Cut your hair. 1 Corinthians chapter 1, 11, verse 14 tells us these words. Do not even nature itself teach you that if a woman have long hair, it is a shame unto him. That if a man have long hair, it is a shame to him. Now, so you and I know that Paul is speaking by inspiration of the Spirit. He's dealing with a cultural problem that occurred in that day. And it's the same problem that's occurring in our day. And I'll just help you with that because I do have time to deal with this final point. And that is this. Corinth was as corrupt and perverse and sexually twisted as any culture in the Middle East at that time, in the Roman Empire. Corinth was very, very bad. In fact, it was euphemistically named Corinthianized. It would be like San Francisco or New York in terms of their overt sexual perversion. Am I making sense? And the women frequently cut their hair in protest of being women because they wanted to act like men. And the women in the secular religions in that day, you can look this up in the Delphi oracles, would want to be priestess in their secular temples. And guess what they would do? They would cut all their hair off and wear the sacerdotal garb and look like a priest. And you couldn't tell whether it was a male or a female. Are y'all hearing? Now, I've told this church this for 20 years. What you see in the Bible in the categories of religious aberration and religious apostasy in the scriptures has now all been secularized. like all of your demons and all of your titles in the Old Testament, they're all part of our institutions now. All of the pagan gods are nominations of our institutions today. And all of our practices are fundamentally secular and carnal, once again, embracing all of the behavior of those things that the scriptures had categorized as wicked and sinful and ungodly. Am I making some sense? And now we got our education system promoting it at the youngest ages. And we're supposed to be happy about it. No, I'm not happy about it. And you shouldn't be happy about it either. Hence, you got a battle on your hands. So again, don't come up to me at the church talking about, Pastor, how long can I wear my hair before it's legitimate? 2 inches. I'm kidding. Okay, I already told you, we don't play that here at Grace. This is not a legalistic church. Your dress don't have to be over your knees. Y'all remember the day? Your sisters had to walk into church like this. We're not talking like that. We're talking about being decent and not seductive. That's what we're talking about. We're children of grace. This is why Paul will say it in the next verse. Look at verse 15. Notice what he says. But if a woman have long hair, it's a glory to her, for her hair is given to her for a what? It's because the woman is a type of the submissive party in the male-female relationship. God made the man first, then the woman. They work together in complementary relationship, him being the head, she being the body. And that's a picture of the church of Christ. When we're right as the people of God, we are the bride of Christ. Our job is to submit to Jesus, not run Jesus, not tell him what to do, not take the authority of his word and throw it behind our back and start our own tradition. That is the modern woman of this day that God is not pleased with. Please understand that. If you despise the authority that God has laid down, ladies, you are a modern woman and you are in danger of the judgment of God. And so here her hair is given for her covering. Verse 16. I love the way Paul put it. But if any man seems to be what? Because people love to argue. God will come down himself and give you the email. He'll give you the text. Jesus will give you the text that this is the way we're doing it. And then y'all will argue about it. That's church folk. You and I need to receive the engrafted word of God with meekness and simply ask God, give us grace to be able to walk in the truth of God's word.
0: Well, you are listening to Way of Grace with Pastor Jesse Gastand from Grace Bible Church here in Hayward. 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If you're writing to us, our address is 22768 Main Street. That's 22768 Main Street. Here in Hayward, the zip code 94541. That's 22768 Main Street, Hayward, California, 94541. 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

0: Reading the Bible. God drove them out. And if you just read that, you would think it was a really quick process. And I'm like, man, Lord, what a great reminder for us today. And this quote by A.W. Pink, I've probably read 3 or 4 different times, but it's so applicable. He said, "It would indeed be strange if we apprehend that on the one hand, the promised land was a free gift to God, free gift to Israel, was it not? And they would just enter in by grace alone. However, on the other hand, they had to fight for every square inch of it. And God in His grace has put together your marriage, you're going to have to fight for it."
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0: The title is called "The Final Call Before the Final Fall." The final call before the final fall. And I'm going to break all rules of homiletics right now. Do you know what that is? Homiletics is sermon preparation. And hermeneutics is studying the Bible. So, I'm going to give a brief sermon that has nothing to do with this. Probably only 5-6 minutes long. That I believe God really put on my heart yesterday. I want to save it for Wednesday, but I don't know if that's going to happen. And it's hard sometimes. I get things, it's like, okay, Wednesday, should I hold it for the men's breakfast? And, you know, it's hard to do. So, I'm hearing, you know, a lot of people are asking me, and it's as much as I hate giving updates of what's going on in my life, it's important. I just got confirmation today to talk about this in the bathroom, believe it or not, of all places. A guy told me what he's struggling with, and me sharing has been so helpful. And so, all right, so Lord's really, you know, really, I don't like it, but it's reaching people. We're hearing from people all over the United States, being encouraged and strengthened and things like that. And the booklet I'm working on is tons of revisions, and I'm excited to get that out there, but still waiting on that final moment. So, my wife family has a life-altering event tomorrow, completely life-changing. That's when I get the results of the first PET scan to see what exactly is going on. Right now, the images are already in my portal. I can click them if I want, but I don't want to play Dr. Google. You know, I'm just going to wait for the professionals. Wow, this is going to be a life-changing event. You know, I'm either going out of the country for a few weeks to do some things, or I'm going to just, and I'll be back to keep preaching, and I don't know. It's such a hard spot, and I was really struggling yesterday morning. 4 in the morning, I look up, and there's this, we've had it, I don't know, Morgan, I don't know how many years, this chalkboard, right? 4x4 chalkboard. And this is the first time it finally hit, and I cried. And the words are so big, it just says, "Be still and know that I am God." Be still. And it's just, I can't tell you the comfort that how God speaks through His Word. Maybe somebody needs to hear that this morning. It basically means stop fighting your own battles. Cease frantic activity and release your need for control. It's an invitation to acknowledge God's sovereignty and trust in His power rather than your own. It was basically, Shane, be still and know that I am Lord. And here's the 5-minute sermon. I want to know because then I can rest in my knowledge. I want to know so I can, Thank you. I rest, but well, I'll get to the next point in a minute. I don't want to rush ahead. And then when I know the results or what you're ever going through, if you know what's, you know, we all have issues we're dealing with. Okay, Lord, I need to know, then I can plan ahead and I can steer my own course. Or my favorite, then I can control the situation. I want to know. I can click on images right now. And I kind of know what to look for. Be still and know that I am the Lord. And here's the big one, guys. You want to know because it will remove the worry and the stress, but that can be a great thing to purify your heart. Don't remove the heat before the refiner's fire is done doing its deepest work. On the flip side, though, it can actually increase worry. You think, okay, and then you get some, you know, new, and then it's like, oh, you know, the worst. So God knows that perfect timing. Be still and know that I am the Lord. Be still and know that I am the Lord. And when I know, or when you know, you can, okay, now I can move forward. But God says, no, no, no. Go back to that position of waiting. Because when we wait, we worship. Could it be that we want to pull ourselves away from worship too soon? So back to the main sermon. Or I'll elaborate on that Wednesday, God willing. At this point, every day is God willing. Okay, so I don't know. I can't plan ahead too far. But we're making plans and we're hoping for the best. And we will keep the church posted, of course. So again, the title, The Final Call Before the Final Fall. And if that part helped you this morning, let us know. Let the office know, because I was really struggling all day with to share that or not, you know, because you don't know. That's one of the hardest things I have is for me is what do I share? What is just for me? What is my opinion? What's coming from emotion? And you have to sort through all that and really seek the heart of God. So the final call before the final fall. And I do realize this will go out radio. Of course, many of you know media. This could be the final message somebody hears. But that's it, absolutely. Absolutely. This could be the final message that people hear. Something I'm so encouraged about, you guys need to know as a church body, we're getting tons of correspondences from prisoners. Listening, they can't wait till we upload sermons. Letters, two right now sitting on my desk. I had two yesterday. It's like people getting out of prison or reaching out every different state because these are picked up on an app that we buy for them on their iPad. And it's really reaching the, they can't believe how much the message, and like, dude, I can relate to you. And I want, you want to know why? Because I can be in there. If it wasn't for the grace of God, I should be in there. Come on, guys, don't play church with me this morning. You know that eight ball you bought back in the 90s? Those dime bags you sold? How many times did you drive drunk? They can relate because it's real life. Some of you better thank God you haven't been audited. You go to jail for that, you know. The seriousness of sin last week, it's why we can't always be nice. We can't always be nice. The sorcerer was confronted. We can't always be nice. But last week, I wanted to let you know that's not an excuse to be mean. Because I can already see people, yeah. He told me I could go after them and get them and let them know. No, remember, I like to remind us of this. The truth will always offend, but when possible, your attitude shouldn't. I'll let you try to sort that out. Attitude meaning our demeanor, our facial expressions, our back at you, our anger, our, you know, that should, hey, here's the truth. There's the truth. And so the word nice means, if you look up the word nice, it's actually appeasement. That's where we get in trouble. Just be silent, appease everybody. That's not biblical. And something actually very interesting happened to me this week. And I want to show a picture if I can. And we took, I think, two. But let's put up the first one you have. Anybody recognize Ken Hart? And in the middle, David Parker from the Vineyard. David in the middle, 10 years ago, was given 15 months to live. And although we, obviously, you know, we disagree on some non-essential stuff, it was incredible just to hear his story. And it was, the reason I want to mention this is it has a point. He said when he was going through that, and he had cancer, by the way. I think it was a rare, gets in your blood, and it's only 500 people a year get it. And so he said, of all the letters and emails and things he got, encouragement, and this made me think, okay, I better explain this today. He said, what most people said is, I remember how nice you were to me. I'm like, wow, that is so cool. Because you should be able to still tell the truth, and people still love you. And because you're still compassionate and caring and loving. I'm like, what a great balance there. And to be remembered by that. Now, it is different because the type of calling God gives a person, it's going to affect who you are. You know, how your DNA, your demeanor, your makeup, you're John the Baptist or John the Beloved. You know, there's a difference there. And then I think I have one more as well. You guys know Chris in the middle, a friend of mine, Grace Chapel, and he's John the Beloved, right? A great pastor. And then I'm John the Baptist. And so we come together and we unite. It was just a great event and to hear that story. But I want to tie that in because when he said that, it made me think, you know what? I want to clarify. I guess in some minds, we want to be nice. I just think of the word as appeasement. Like, I'm not going to say anything. I'm just going to be nice. So my point is, speak the truth, but make sure people still love you or respect you, because it is how you come across, isn't it? I'm actually ministering to a guy right now. I probably won't say much because in case he listens. Not a believer, agnostic, and I'm just a normal, hey, have you thought of these things? And just dialoguing and not trying to, you know, because I could really challenge some things, some thinking. Right, but I don't want to be that mean spirited person. I've slipped in that area many times before, and I know some of you have as well. The key is to repent and put on the brakes. But some of you need to put on the gas and start being a little bit more bold and start speaking the truth in love. A believer is never passive. They speak the truth in love. Sign up for the schools to go into the elementary school and speak the truth. But let me give you a little background where we were last week. Paul and his party went to Antioch. So Paul and these guys are going to Antioch. And they went into a synagogue on the Sabbath day and they sat down. Okay, so it's almost like they came in here. Let's picture that then maybe. They came in here. Some of the leaders probably knew them, or hey, we came from Jerusalem, or you know, we don't know. And they sat down in the synagogue. Okay, that's so far so good. And after reading of the law and the prophets, so what they would do, they would read Genesis, Exodus, Leviticus, Numbers, Deuteronomy, the law and books of Moses, and then they would also read some from the prophets, Isaiah, Jeremiah, Ezekiel, Daniel, Joel, Amos, Obadiah, Jonah, Micah, Nahum, Habakkuk. You know, they have major prophets and minor prophets. Major doesn't mean better, it just means more volume of their writings. And the minor prophets, very powerful. I would encourage you to also be in the law and the prophets and the New Testament. That's what I do. I have a paperclip. And I'm in the old. I got to hang out in the Psalms, without a doubt. But then you also are in the prophets and then in Jesus' words in the New Testament. You just systematically work through. You can get through your Bible in a year. Let me tell you, people I run into that really know the heart of God read the whole Bible. I run into some people that are just judgmental. They love the Old Testament. I'm like, God, you guys spent some time in John 3:16, chapter 3. You gotta, or those who just, God's love, man, God's love. It's cool. No, you gotta go spend some time in the Old Testament. It's the same God. He didn't go, oh, well, New Testament, now I'm different. Actually, if you read the whole Bible, you understand. Old Testament, 1,500 years of history. New Testament's only, gosh, what's the book of Acts? 30 years. And then, you know, they wrote the Gospels later. Maybe the New Testament was written in a 50, 60, 70 year period. And Jesus references the law. Have you not read? If you really want to know God's heart and you really want to not be misled in these days, bury your face in the Word, get through it every year. And that's how you really get the heart of God. His words become your heart. And if you're not, I'm pretty sure the wrong thing is influencing you. So Acts 13:15 is where we left off. And after reading of the law and the prophets, the rulers of the synagogue sent to them, "Hey, men, Paul, you guys, if you have anything to say, go ahead." Woo, here we go. Open door. We call that an open door. School district, open door. Your friends ask something. Open door. Your neighbor asks, "Hey, where are you going? Why do you always leave somewhere on Sunday?" "Well, glad you asked." And I love it. Just happened to me yesterday, shopping groceries. He said, "Oh man, got good plans for this weekend?" "I do." And sometimes I say, "You know what? I got to find a good church, or I need to get back into church." If you don't dialogue, if you don't open your mouth and probe a little, it's hard to really do things for God. Look for those open doors. And here's the rub. They had a choice between boldness or appeasement. They asked them, "Hey, what do you want to tell us? How's it going in Jerusalem? What's on your heart?" And so they had a choice. Should I be bold or should I appease? And then Paul stood up and motioning with his hand, Men of Israel, and you who fear God, listen. I need to stop there for a minute. You can fear God and not know Him. There's a lot of people in America who fear God, but they don't know Him. There's a reverence, there's a respect, they're raised a certain way, they're American. We fear God in this place, but they don't know Him. Look into this, you can. But I'd say it depends. You know, 56 signers of the Declaration of Independence were ministers of the gospel. But a lot of people who got involved with the Constitution, things like that. Not all of them were strong believers. Not everyone was a believer. But the interesting thing is they all fear God. They all fear God, divine providence. Even Benjamin Franklin was questioned. You know, of course, I don't know where he ended up. If you watch the movie, The Awakening that's out, I encourage you to watch that. Supposed to have the guys on my podcast hopefully this week, the actors and things. So that's cool. But that's a side note. But Benjamin Franklin, they realized it was going nowhere, and he said, "If a sparrow cannot fall to the ground without his notice, is it probable that an empire can rise without his aid?" Wait a minute, he wasn't a believer. Guys, this is alarming. You can fear God and not truly know Him. How many religions are out there where they feared God and they screamed to God before they kill somebody? Fear God and listen. So he said, listen to this. The God of this people, Israel. So the God of this people, Israel, chose our fathers and exalted the people when they dwelt as strangers in the land of Egypt. Very important point. I don't know how many of you listen to Mike Fabares on our radio network. Glad we picked him up. He was on Saturday. A call came in. He took this question. Why did God choose Israel? Why did He choose the Jews? And, you know, we don't know. He said, "It's not because of your goodness I chose you, but the wickedness of the nations before you. I chose you." We don't know. God chose Abram. Come out of the land here. Leave your fathers. Go here. I'm going to make you a great nation. We call that sovereignty. God's sovereignty. And I think we should still love the land of Israel today. I really do. I'm not, I don't know what happened to Tucker Carlson. Let me get back. Drives me nuts. I mean, it's like, whoa, dude, do you even know what you're talking about? Another person by the first name, Candace. I mean, why should I be quiet when they can be vocal? It's deception. It's complete deception. Well, maybe I should say this. You can have issues with Israel's government. Hello? Hello? I have issues with all government. But the land where your Savior was born and bled for you? My goodness. What is going on? So Paul goes into, he said, God chose us. And for about 40 years, He put up with their ways in the wilderness. Can you imagine God just 40 years? He got rid of the whole generation, actually. He wiped out the whole generation, just brought in Caleb and Joshua. And God destroyed seven nations in the land of Canaan. Canaan was the promised land. And then He distributed their land to them by allotment. So God drove out the nations before them slowly. All the Hivites that you read in the Bible. God drove them out. And if you just read that, you would think it was a really quick process. And I'm like, man, Lord, what a great reminder for us today. And this quote by A.W. Pink, I've probably read 3 or 4 different times, but it's so applicable. He said, it would indeed be strange if we apprehend that on the one hand, the promised land was a free gift to God, free gift to Israel, was it not? And they would just enter in by grace alone. However, on the other hand, they had to fight for every square inch of it. And God in His grace has put together your marriage, you're going to have to fight for it. God's the church, the ministry, whatever it is, there's a spiritual battle that goes on. We have to fight for every inch of that battle. It's spiritual. I think that's the biggest wake-up call for new believers. You've got to shoot them straight. Say, congratulations, now it's time to put on the armor. The value of your fight just shows you the value of your commitment. It shows you Jesus died enough for your soul and the enemy is after your soul. That's the battle. That's the fight. And so we keep going in Acts. Let's see what happened. After that, so he brought Abraham. This is actually great to read just so you know the history of Israel summed up. It's very, very good.
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3: Their lives, and the judges is there. That's their distinction, their difference from all the other lands around them. But the people said, we want to be just like everyone else. We want to be just like everyone else. They're kind of cowardly too. They said, because our king will fight our battles. And then the prophet Samuel warned them, no, he'll take your sons to fight the battles. People always think they know what's best. And so he gave them, God gave them Saul. He was from the tribe of Benjamin, and for 40 years. And that thing with David was a long-running course. Saul was king for a while before David even came in the picture. And then God had removed him. Why did God remove Saul? Wait a minute. David's a man after his own heart. He has an affair and kills the husband. I'm not following this one. Well, it's actually, there's other sections of the Bible we could have brought into this. But he had to remove Saul because Saul had a heart of rebellion. And the Bible actually says rebellion is as the sin of witchcraft.

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You can find more information at westsidechristianfellowship.org. 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And for all the latest on what God is doing with His ministry here, please be sure to follow us on most social media platforms. 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

0: This is Shauna on Johnny Erickson Tada Sharing Hope. Well, today's the first Thursday in May, a time that we set aside to pray for our country. But Johnny, I think nowadays most of us might not require a reminder to pray for our nation. It just seems that every Christian I know is praying for America.
1: Yeah, that's right.
0: I'm sure I speak for our listening friends. We all long for peace within our borders.
1: And we long for God to heal the divisions between so many Americans right now, don't you think?
0: Oh, yes. And I think that's a wake-up call for believers to drop to their knees like never before.
1: Which is why together we need to pray.
0: Yes.
1: Because we can actually believe in the power of prayer, but never do much praying. Mm. And so rather than talk about it on this National Day of Prayer, Shauna, let's just do it.
0: Yes.
1: And it starts with examining the way we live. How are we the ones guilty of fostering divisions? You know, in Micah chapter 6, verse 8, God gives us clear guidance on how to be a good American. It says, quote, "What does God require of us but to do justice, love mercy, and walk humbly with our God?" So, friend listening, let's go to God in these brief few minutes and ask Him to make us people of Micah 6, verse 8. And this means I'm going to be asking you, my friend listening, right now, whatever you're doing, just agree with me in your heart, would you? And add your amen to this prayer so that it will be our supplication for this nation. So, let's pray. Almighty God, the God of our forefathers who looked to you for guidance, Lord, for over 250 years, you have shed your grace on this nation, your favor and your blessing, your smile, your kindness on this land and its people. And we do not deserve it. It's all been

0: one mercy after another from your hand. You've given us peace, prosperity, religious liberties, freedom to assemble, the privilege of voting, and so much more. But today we collectively confess that we often take these blessings for granted. We have not thanked you as you should be thanked for how you've shown your light on this country. Oh, Father, Son, and Holy Spirit, Lord God, help us to be good Americans, but mostly good Christians. Direct our steps into the way of peace and strengthen our will to obey your commands. Our flesh may not be willing, but our spirits sure are. So strengthen them. Strengthen our spirits to long for and love the appearance of you, Jesus Christ. But until you come, please be the guiding light to all those who sit in darkness and the shadow of death, that they may adore you for your mercy, follow you in your truth, desire you for your sweetness, and long for your return. Until that time, bring renewal to our nation. Bring the Bible, bring a hunger and thirst for you. Bring once again your favor and grace and mercy on this country. In the mighty, matchless name of Jesus, and everybody listening says,
1: amen.
0: Oh, Shauna, what a great way to spend these just couple of minutes on the radio.
1: Yes.
0: And would you like to add anything on this National Day of Prayer?
1: Well, Johnny, I think our friends who just prayed with us would really enjoy studying your pamphlet on prayer called Speaking God's Language.
0: Oh, good idea.
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6: We live in a time when we have lots of choices in life. We really do. Choices that most people around the world will never have. Choices that our grandparents wouldn't even be able to dream of. Choices. We got all sorts of choices in life. But sometimes having too many choices can work against us. Having too many choices at times can paralyze us. In fact, having too many choices, it causes confusion in the mind of some. Having too many choices can confound. around us. And I know for a fact that to some, choices perplex them. It's like the horse who died between two bales of hay because he couldn't decide which one to eat first. The Bible actually, from the very beginning, gives us two choices. But these two choices always come with a clear warning of the consequence of each choice. When God gave Adam and Eve a choice in the Garden of Eden, he said to them, you can eat from all of these trees. This one you must not touch. But the moment you eat from it, you will spiritually die. And we all know what the consequences were. And we are the inheritors of the wrong choice. Because we all inherited their DNA of wanting to choose the wrong way. In his farewell speech, Moses was speaking to the people of God. They're getting ready to get into the promised land. And he says to them, he said, be sure to choose the right way. If you obey the Lord your God, you will be blessed. In fact, through Moses, God was appealing to his people, and he is appealing to everyone in every generation ever since. I set before you a blessing and a curse. What will you choose? Which one will you choose? Please choose wisely. God is standing with open arms as represented in the stretched arms on that cross, saying, I welcome you. Choose the right way. And today we are introduced to a young man in Matthew 19. He's really, in many ways, an extraordinary young man. He was not your average person. He was an unusual person. And when he comes to Jesus, asking him, what must he do to inherit heaven, to make it to heaven, to inherit eternal life? Jesus gives him a choice. Sadly, in verse 22 of Matthew 9, we see that he makes the wrong choice, and that is why the Bible said he went away sad. He went away sorrowful. He made the wrong choice, and he knew it. He knew it. That is why he was so depressed when he left the presence of Jesus. The Bible tells us this man was rich. It tells us that this man was a religious man. He was a moral man. You say, what else do you want? Ah, but he was dissatisfied man. He was an empty man on the inside. He was a restless man with all of the issues of life, the important things of life, all of the significant things in life. All of his religious rituals did not give him the peace of mind. All of his wealth and his material possessions did not assure him of the forgiveness of his sins. All of his knowledge did not relieve the burning, guilty conscience. All of his efforts could not assure him that if he closes his eyes in death, that he will be in heaven with Jesus. And so he comes to Jesus and says, I want to put it in my own language, okay? This is a Yusuf translation. How can I be assured that when I close my eyes in death, I will have eternity in heaven? Beloved, listen to me. This is a fact. Most people who do not know God, when the dust is settled and they're all alone, not out there partying and giving the impression that they're having a good time, but all alone, when the smoke clears and they really look into the mirror of life, when they allow the voice of their conscience to speak to them, they know deep, deep down that they are living in rebellion against the Holy God. They know it. I knew it. When I was in rebellion against my family, a rebellion against my parents, a rebellion against God, I knew it. When I was all alone, I knew it. Deep down, there is a burning, guilty conscience. Why? Because they do not have peace with God, they do not have peace within. And they know it. When they put away all of the rhetorics and you put away all of the politics and you put away all of the debating and the fighting and you put away all of the arguments and all of the heated discussions, they don't have peace within. And that's why Jesus made it very clear to this young rich ruler, this religious man, that there's only one way that he's going to make it to heaven. There's only one way to have peace with God. There's only one way to have a peace of mind here and now and for eternity. There's only one way. You see, the young man's question is really the question that millions of people around the world are asking. How much effort is it going to take for me to make it to heaven? How much money is it going to cost me? How many religious activities am I supposed to practice on a daily basis or a weekly basis or a monthly basis? What formula in life should I implement? What obligation do I need to fulfill so I can make it to heaven, so I can be assured of heaven here and now? I don't want you to miss this point because this is really an important one. Very, very important. There's an overriding thought in that question. Big capital I. What must I do? What can I do? How can I earn eternal life? How can I earn my way to heaven? How can I pay for my eternal life? How can I atone for my sins that I know that are burning inside of me? How can I have the key or the formula or the secret to going to heaven? You know, in our society, we are bombarded about the secret to happiness and the key to this and the formula to the other thing. I've been watching through the years of how a clever guy who would say, you know, come to my seminar, pay $100, and I'll show you how to be rich. And wham, 1,000 people sign up, just like that. And the only one who gets rich is the speaker. Now, beloved, the truth is much simpler than you think. No secrets, no quick fixes, no formulas, no keys, no. The truth is very simple. It really is. But there's something here I want you to notice. Listen, if you don't see Jesus' sense of humor in the gospel accounts, you're not reading it right. I'll help you. There are a lot of funny things that Jesus said, and most people just kind of skim. Remember when talking about, keep the commandments. Really? I kept them all. Really? That's interesting. And nobody could keep the commandments all the time. All of them, all the time, except Jesus. That is why he is the Savior. He's the one who could save us, because he's the only one who was perfect. He's the one who lived the perfect sinless life. But this man said, hey, I learned those things since I was, I've been keeping those things all my life, really. Now, here's a dialogue that I want to put it again in my own language. So I want to show you the sense of humor here. Jesus to the young man. You're telling me that you really kept all of the Ten Commandments since you were a boy? That's right. I did. Exactly. Kept them all. Right. Let's see. What about the first commandment? How does this go again? Oh, you shall have no other God before me. Did you get that one? Yes, sir. Got it. Let me ask you. Is your wealth a god to you? Is your money your master or your slave? Are you owning your possessions or do your possessions own you? I think at that point the guy probably was scratching his head. And, money's not my God. It's not really my God. And Jesus said, great. We're really making great strides here. Okay, if you want to follow me and trust in me, here's what I'm going to tell you. Give it all away. Huh? Say that again. Just give it all away. Come and hang out with me. I'll provide for you. Oh, no. That's not what I meant by keeping the Ten Commandments. You don't understand, Jesus. What about the Tenth Commandment? Are you coveting even your own stuff? Are you completely trusting in my provision? If you trust in God, why don't you just give it all away and come and follow me? Trust in my provision. Now, wait a minute, Jesus, wait a minute. There's a limit to what I meant by keeping, I've kept all the commandments. I'm sure if the discussion was even stretched further, Jesus would not have been bothered by the fact this guy really did not keep the commandment he thought he did. You know what he wanted him to do? He just wanted him to acknowledge it. Okay, just acknowledge that you did not keep them. That's all he wants us to do. That's all he wanted him to do. And this man said, I'm acknowledging nothing. I'm admitting nothing. I'm repenting of nothing. I am not confessing that. Beloved, let me ask you, where do you place your faith? Where do you place your trust? Where is your confidence? Is it in your net worth? Is it in your portfolio? Is it in your religious observance and how meticulously you're keeping those religious observance? Is it in your own success? Is it in your own goodness? I am good in my own way. Trusting in these things will only do one thing, and that's going to buttress your pride. That's what it's going to do. Trusting in anything except the Lord Jesus Christ's death and resurrection to take you to heaven is only going to strengthen your pride. And pride will always keep you from heaven. Pride will always keep you from heaven. Because an authentic ticket to heaven must be stamped by the blood of Jesus Christ that was shed on Calvary. What does it mean? It means to acknowledge your sin. All he wanted to do is acknowledge the fact that he really did not keep those commandments anyway. That he's a sinner. He wanted him to humble himself before him. He wants him to come and admit his desperate need for a Savior. And that only Jesus Christ can take him to heaven. It means that you don't look at anything as your hope in which you place your trust. Not your degrees. Not your intellect. Not your achievements. All of that be considered trash in comparison to receiving eternal life. Pride will keep you from heaven. But humility will give you heaven on earth and heaven for eternity. I was thinking about pride, and I thought of this true story that I read a number of years ago. A true story of this young, athletic, good-looking young student at Oxford University in England. One day showed up in the hospital with severe pain in his knee. And so the doctors immediately started working, doing all the tests. And finally they came with the news that they must amputate his leg below the knee if his life is to be saved. To their utter horror, this young man refused. He wouldn't let him amputate. They pleaded with him. They pleaded with his family. They asked again and again, it's the only way that we can save your life. And the young man said, you will not amputate my leg. And sure enough, 6 months later, he died. And the doctors, particularly the surgeon who was really took personal, he was devastated, and he went to his bereaved mother after the funeral, and he said, please explain to me, why did he refuse to let us amputate, which most certainly would have saved his life? The broken-hearted mother responded this way. He was so proud of his looks and his athletic ability and his fame that he said he would rather die than his leg be amputated. My beloved friends, listen to me. When Jesus tested this rich young ruler, his pride was in his wealth. And when Jesus gave this young, rich young ruler a choice, he wanted him to choose correctly, but he didn't. Why? Because wealth created in him a sense of self-satisfaction. His wealth created in him a sense of invincibility. His wealth created in him a sense of security. His wealth created in him a sense of God's favor toward him. Some of you probably sitting here and said, Michael, you're not talking to me. I don't have two pennies to rub together. Fine. Then what is it that is keeping you from coming to Christ? What is it that is keeping you from humbling yourself in repentance and receiving his forgiveness and the gift of eternal life? What is keeping you from confessing your inability to save yourself? What's keeping you from repenting of your sins? What is keeping you from acknowledging that only Jesus can give you eternal life? What is it? Is it the pride of intellect? Is it the pride of ideas and philosophy? Is it the pride of your own ability? Is it the pride of your accomplishment? To me, as a young man, it was the pride of rebelling against my parents. I did not want to do what they want me to do. And that kept me in misery. In this man's case, his wealth was his problem. That really was the thing, that was the barrier, that was the wall that was keeping him from coming to Christ. But in your case, it could be 10 other things, 10 different things. You know what they are. You know what they are. Deep down, you know what your idol is. You know what's keeping you from coming to him. Let me give you an example from the scripture. Abraham, by our standard, would have been in this day wealthier than Warren Buffett. He's a billionaire by their standards. But you know, in the scripture, never once do you see God saying to Abraham, give up your wealth, give up your wealth. Not once. Not one time. That was not the source of his pride. But what was the source of his pride? Isaac. Isaac was. And so what God says to Abraham, take all your money, give it away like he did with this. No. Take Isaac, the one whom you love. Oh, God. I still don't understand that, okay? I know it was a practice back then in the early days, 2,000 years before Christ. And so Abraham goes up, builds the altar, Mount Moriah. He's saying, I give you the source of my pride. Nothing is going to come between you and me, Lord. Even the dearest and the nearest. What is God doing? What's God doing here? He was testing Abraham. He was testing him. He was asking him to give the very source of his pride. Had this young man probably said to Jesus, probably, okay, Lord, you're right. I know this is the thing that's standing between us. I'm going to give it all up and I'm going to come and follow you. Most likely Jesus would have said, no, that's enough. The fact that you said it, it's okay. That's all I want to hear. That's all I want to hear. And now I'm speculating. Because when Abraham took Isaac, put him on the altar, you know what God said? Don't you touch that boy. Why? See, Abraham passed the test. In fact, later on in the New Testament, the book of Hebrews, it tells us that Abraham had such faith in God that even if Isaac died, he was going to have the first resurrection ever in history. God doesn't want anything from you. He has given you everything that you have. Whether you know it or not, and whether you acknowledge it or not, everything you have is given to you. So what is the problem? The problem is this. God wants you to come to him his way. God wants you to come to him on his own terms, not on yours. I told you the truth is very simple. It really is. There is no secret to that and a key to this and formula or tricks. No. You see, whatever it is that's standing between you and salvation and eternal life, you must be willing to put it on the altar. Place it there and say, Lord Jesus, I receive you into my life. Not that I'm going to add you to my life of all the junk that I've got, but they're going to be number one now. See, Jesus knows what idol you have in your life, whatever it is that's keeping you from him. He knows what it is. And I have a fairly good idea that you know too. To some, it may be wealth. To others, could be a relationship. To others, could be a lifestyle. To others, maybe pride. I'm not going to do what God wants me to do. Could be self. That you want to please self, not God. The ultimate question is, are you willing to surrender it and completely trust Jesus as the only one who can save you?
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9: Steve was his youth pastor, and he came to Christ. 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They live in Hawaii. I just got back visiting them, and I'm watching him raise his family in truth, finding a good fellowship for his kids to go to church, raising them in the nurture and admonition of the Lord. 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
14: When God tells you to do things that seem risky or scary, please know that you are like a sheep who's being led by a shepherd through what appears to be a dangerous place. 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You know, David said, "Yea, though I walk through the valley of the shadow of death." Well, if I'm down there by myself, I have a right to be afraid. 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He said, "But I don't have to fear evil. It's scary, but I don't have to fear evil." Why? Not because there's an absence of threatening circumstances, but because there's the presence of a loving shepherd.
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22: We're to hold no grudges against any person who has wronged us, no matter what they have done. And I understand that, you know what? That's throwing a big, you know, net out there. Because some of you are probably sitting here today saying, "Well, you don't understand what was done to me. You know, maybe when you were a child, or maybe in this situation or that situation, you don't understand. You have no clue. You have no right to tell me that I should have to forgive this person." Well, I have every right based upon the Word of God. Because that's what God's Word says. I'm not making it up. It says that we should forgive those who wrong us.

0: 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Greetings and welcome to Graceful Truth with our teacher and pastor, Steve Converse. Today, we're going to continue with our series, The Force of Forgiveness, and we focus our attention on a few passages giving us illustrations of what this forgiveness looks like and how far it's supposed to go. As we saw just a moment ago, as our teacher and pastor, Steve Converse, began our time together, it's pretty extensive. So how do we go about exercising this kind of forgiveness? Well, that's what we'll focus on today. Please join us, our teacher and pastor now, once again, with today's broadcast of Graceful Truth from Grace Bible Church in Redwood City. 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
1: Remember, this is, they're all there, and they're all talking with Jesus, probably in this home. Jesus has a child on his lap. Peter comes up, and just to kind of put it in the context here, it says, "Then Peter came up and said to him, 'Lord, how often will my brother sin against me and I forgive him?'" After all this discussion on discipline and how to confront somebody and to restore and reconcile and all this stuff, Peter comes up with this ingenious question. He wants to ask Christ this question because it's on his heart. Maybe it was on the heart of the other ones, but they didn't have the boldness to ask. And so he says, "Look, Lord, okay, let's say we go after this guy and we restore him as our brother. Okay, we got the reconciliation, we got everything. But you know what? It happens again. He sins again. Does this forgiveness that you're talking about here, does this have a limit?" That's his question, isn't it? I mean, after it happens again and again and again, do you finally say, "Look, pal, I'm not going to forgive you anymore"? That's the question. At what point does our forgiveness run out? That's what Peter wants to know. "I've already forgiven him 5 times. I've already forgiven him 4 times, whatever number you want to put in there. Do I have to forgive him again?" And so he says, "How often, Lord, will my brother sin against me and I forgive him? Till 7 times? As many as 7 times? Now, when Peter asks if it's 7 times, he's asking, is there a limit on forgiveness? That's what he's saying. And in their culture, in the Old Testament, you can go through in different verses, it points out simply that in the Jewish culture, they were to forgive one another 3 times, up to 3 times. But if somebody did something to you again, a 4th time, you didn't have to forgive them after that. And they pull that out of a scripture in the Old Testament. And we're not going to get all that today. We'll touch on that next week. But they really wanted to know, Peter wanted to know, where's the limit? Now, look at what he says here. He says, "How often will my brother sin," what's it say? "Against who?" Against me, right? That's what Peter's asking. He's saying, how many times does a person have to sin against me before I just say, "That's it, I'm not forgiving you again"? See, in our logic, I mean, we have a limit, right? Don't we? I mean, I do. Most of us probably would. If I, you know, did something that offended you, and you came up and said, "Oh, you know, this offended me," and I said, "Oh, I'm sorry." And you said, "Oh, you know, it's okay, I forgive you." And then 5 minutes later, I did the same thing. And you probably think, "This guy must be thick. Okay, look, you just did the same thing. You called me the same name, you did the same thing. It's offensive to me." "Oh, okay, sorry. Well, all right, I forgive you." 15 minutes later, I do the same thing to the same person. I mean, how long, Jesus, does this have to go on? How long am I to continue to forgive this person? Because it's a very personal thing. That's what he says, "against me." He doesn't say against us or against you. He's saying, Peter wants to know, where's this run out? How many times, God? And he thinks that saying 7 times, which is basically double plus one of the Judean culture requirement of you have to forgive somebody at least three times, and then Peter's adding one, so he's thinking, okay, seven, double plus one. Man, Jesus is going to say, wow, Peter, that's great. Yeah, on the eighth time, blow him off. But Jesus doesn't say that, does he? Jesus says just the opposite. He says something that just kind of doesn't set well with us. Now, what God wants us to see out of this is that forgiveness, first of all, it is a choice of ours to forgive or not to forgive. And we will bear the consequences depending on what we choose. If we choose not to forgive somebody for whatever, I mean, it could be the most horrendous thing, or it could be the slightest little thing, whatever. Doesn't matter. He doesn't say that. He doesn't enter into that. Well, if they do this, then that's really bad and you don't have to forgive them that. No, he's talking about forgiveness. And the reason he does that is because when God forgave you, did he forgive you for just the bad stuff? Or the really bad stuff? Did God take your soul and pass it through a filter and say, okay, well, this wasn't really that bad. That doesn't have to be forgiven. Well, this is really bad. I'll forgive that, or I'm not going to forgive that. I'll forgive this little thing. He didn't do that. God granted us forgiveness based on what Christ had done on Calvary. And so, the same way, we can't come to people when they do something wrong against us. We can't be selective in our forgiveness. It has to be a blanket thing. And we do it because God commands us to. There's examples of this in the Bible. We see the forgiveness of Jesus, biblical testimonies of forgiveness in Luke 23:34. When he's hanging on the cross, he's basically beaten to a pulp. There's nothing really left of him. He's naked, covered with blood. Crown of thorns smashed into his forehead, into his brow. Hammered nails through his hands and through his feet. He's hanging there naked for the whole world to see. And what's he say? Father, forgive them. Father, forgive them, for they know not what they do. That's an example for us. And he's forgiving pagans. And yet within the body of Christ, so many times we find it hard to forgive one another, to even go there. And yet Christ clearly shows us the example of forgiveness. We also see the forgiveness of Stephen in Acts 7:6. As Stephen was pushed off a ledge and crushed beneath these stones as they stoned him for his stand for Christ, he said in Acts 7:60, he said this, Lord, lay not this sin to their charge. Sounds awfully similar to, Father, forgive them, for they know not what they do. And those who were standing by watching Stephen as he die, even that of the Pharisee, the Jewish leader Saul, was standing by as they executed Stephen, who later became the Apostle Paul. Somehow, that testimony of Stephen's willingness to forgive even his enemies must have touched his heart. See, God's people are to be like Christ. We're to be like Stephen. We're to forgive at once every sin that is committed against us, regardless of who the sinner is, whether he repents or not. I mean, see, a lot of times we make our conditional, our forgiveness conditional, don't we? Well, they never repented, so I don't have to forgive them. No. As I said earlier, we're commanded to forgive. If there's no reconciliation, there's no reconciliation. We're still commanded to forgive. And there's a practical reason for that. You can't get on with your life if you don't forgive some things. We're to hold no grudges against any person who has wronged us, no matter what they have done. And I understand that, you know what? That's throwing a big, you know, net out there. Because some of you are probably sitting here today saying, well, you don't understand what was done to me. You know, maybe when you were a child, or maybe in this situation or that situation, you don't understand. You have no clue. You have no right to tell me that I should have to forgive this person. Well, I have every right based upon the Word of God. Because that's what God's Word says. I'm not making it up. It says that we should forgive those who wrong us. And the reason we do, turn over to Psalm 51. Psalm 51. And we'll begin to prepare our hearts for communion. Psalm 51, verse 4. Actually, begin in verse 1. He says, have mercy on me, O God, Psalm 51, according to your steadfast love, according to your abundant mercy, blot out my transgressions, wash me thoroughly from my iniquity, and cleanse me from my sin. For I know my transgressions, and my sin is ever before me. And then he says this. The psalmist says, David, against you and you only have I sinned and done what is evil in your sight, so that you may be justified in your words and blameless in your judgment. He cried out to God for forgiveness against whom he had sinned. Do you understand that when you sin, doesn't matter how big or how small, doesn't matter what kind of sin it is, whatever, every sin that you've ever sinned in your whole life was committed against a holy God. And the good news is that God has forgiven every sin you've ever committed against Him if you've trusted in Christ. That's the other side of it. That's the forgiveness of God. God forgives us. He models forgiveness for us. Once again, God isn't saying, oh, you have to go do this, but I don't have to. I mean, it's as if you walked up into heaven itself and stood before God Himself in that holy place and committed every sin that you were ever to commit, right in His face. See, we don't think that way because God's not here physically with us as far as He's here spiritually, but He's not, He doesn't follow us around physically. But He sees everything that goes on. It's as if we're committing that sin right in His presence. So consider this if you have a hard time forgiving. Are you better than God? Are you better than God? You think you're better than God. If you can't forgive because God forgives. I mean, we can't even see the full evil of sin. We're not omniscient like God is. God sees everything. And He is holy in every aspect. And yet, He chooses to forgive our sin through Christ. Well, let's look at two different types of forgiveness and then we'll have our communion time. God forgives, first of all, a Christian in a judicial sense. What do I mean by that? Judicial forgiveness. Basically, judicial forgiveness occurs when you're saved. The moment you place your faith and trust in Christ, God forgives all your sins, past, present, and future. That's good to know, isn't it? Doesn't that give you a little bit of security in your relationship with Christ, with God? I mean, if God were to just say, you know what, Steve, I'm going to forgive your sins up to this point now. You're good with me now, but boy, if you mess up again, you're on your own. We'd all be in hell. There'd be no hope for any of us. But God forgives us judicially, a once-for-all transaction. That's how we're made justified in his sight. Justification. God imputes the righteousness of Christ on us. He puts us, he hides us in Christ's righteousness because we have none of our own. But then there's also a different kind of forgiveness, a relational or a daily kind of forgiveness. Remember, the judicial kind happens once and it covers everything, past, present, future. The daily kind of forgiveness is a forgiveness that we're instructed to do, and that's an ongoing forgiveness. It doesn't stop. Whereas the judicial kind of forgiveness is a once-for-all positional act of God, the relational forgiveness is that daily cleansing that we even receive from God on a daily basis, our sanctification. He washes us with the Word. He fills us with the Spirit. Those are the two types of forgiveness. And they're to be expressed among ourselves as well. Not just from God. God forgives us judicially and relationally, but we're to have these same kind of forgivenesses in our own lives. When a believer sins, you are to immediately, the Bible instructs us, to forgive that person in your heart. That's why it says, do it as from your heart. See, it's easy to utter those words, oh, I forgive you, and then to go away still bearing a grudge in your heart. But when you honestly and sincerely forgive someone from the heart, that resembles the judicial act on the part of God. You may not experience all the fullness of forgiveness, relationally speaking, until that person even repents of their sin and the reconciliation process begins and it happens and it comes, those two people are back together and there's no hindrance to their relationship. But the immediate forgiveness we should have for someone is identified in 1 Peter 4:8, where Peter said himself, "For love shall cover the multitude of sins." We should love our brother or sister in Christ no matter what they do to us. We should be willing to extend that hand of forgiveness, that hand of love. And then the restoration process will begin to take place. And that's what Matthew 18 is teaching us. We always forgive, and then by forgiving in our hearts, whether that person ever gets right in their own life or not, is irrelevant. It's kind of like an internal forgiveness. If they don't want to deal with you, that's their problem. But you need to move on. And later on, when they restored themselves and they come to their own senses, then they realize, wow, and then the reconciliation can finally take place. But can you imagine if that person goes off and they have their issue and you have your issue and you're holding the grudge and that God speaks to that person and they come back to you and they say, you know, I just want to apologize for what I did 5 years ago or 10 years ago or whatever it is. And the words out of your mouth, you know what, I'll never forgive you for that. I can't believe you didn't come to me sooner. We just start with all that. And we just rip the wound wide open again. And it all starts over in the vicious circle. Sometimes we just need to ask God for the grace and the wisdom and the ability to say, okay, this is enough. I'm going to put an end to this right now. You know what? God, give me the forgiveness in my heart that I need toward this person. Let's move on. And that's a supernatural thing, because you know what? Both men and women can hold on to things for years. Those of you who are married, you know what I'm talking about. Getting a little argument, and something comes up, and, well, last month, you know, you said this, and you get in this whole thing. I mean, wouldn't it be good just to, you know, hey, the argument's over, you make up, you just forget the whole thing. Just wipe it from your mind. Ask God to do that. He'll do that. He'll allow you to allow each kind of section of this time that God has given us, whether it's a minute, an hour, a day, a month, or a year, don't live it in unforgiveness. Because if you are, you're grieving the heart of God, and you're ruining your own life and your own testimony before others. Isaiah 1:18 says, "Come now, let us reason together, says the Lord. Though your sins are like scarlet, they shall be as white as snow. Though they are red like crimson, they shall become like wool." You know, when Christ came to this earth and he died on a cross, I'm so thankful that he didn't die for some of our sins. He didn't die for just a percentage of them. He died for all of them. And 1 John says, as believers, that we, when we confess our sins, when we tell God, you know what, God, I blew it in this area or that area or whatever, it says that he is faithful and he's just to forgive us our sins and cleanse us from all unrighteousness. I want to ask you, as you go through this next week and even before our communion time, I want you to search in your own heart. Is there some lingering unforgiveness in your own life, in your own heart? Because if there is, it's grieving to the Lord. It truly is. It's something.
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3: Don't hold that over their head, because we know, Lord, that you don't do that with us. And Lord, if you weren't willing to forgive us, we wouldn't even be here today. We'd be in hell. Father, I pray that we would express that same willingness to forgive others when they wrong us, as you have with us. Pray if there's anyone here who's yet to put their faith, their trust in Christ. Lord, we all probably sin every day in a myriad of ways. And Father, there will come a day of judgment when we stand before a holy God. And if we stand there without Christ and without his righteousness, we will be found in our sin, wanting. And the Bible says that we will be cast into eternal hell, a place of torment, a place of utter separation from God and all others. And we don't wish that on anybody. We pray that you would draw them, those unbelieving hearts, to yourself, that you would move and work. Pray now you prepare our hearts for our communion time. We ask this in Jesus' name. Amen.
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2: Jesus said, for God so loved the world, he gave his only begotten Son, that whosoever believes in him should not perish, but have everlasting life. The word believe means to hang on to trust in. Right now I'm standing on this stage, all 120 pounds of me. Why are you laughing? Okay, a little more. I'm trusting that the carpenters that set this stage up built it right so I don't drop through a hole. I'm putting my full weight on this stage. To believe in Jesus means you put your full weight on him, your trust in him. Being a Christian is not just going to a church. Being a Christian is when you ask Christ himself to come and live inside of you. Does he live inside of you right now? Some of you might say, well, I think he's living in me. I'm not sure. Trust me, if God Almighty has taken residence in your heart, you'll know it. He'll fill that big old hole inside of your heart. And then you can go on knowing that one day when death comes, and yes, death comes to every person, you can know that you'll go to heaven. And there's no greater promise than that, and that is only for the person who's believed in Jesus. Don't say no, say yes. You'll never regret that decision.
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2: Let's pray. Father, thank you so much that what Martha is singing about, Lord, is reality, that there's a glorious day coming when our Jesus will see. Lord, we thank you that we can say Jesus is mine, all those wonderful truths that we just heard sung to us. Thank you so much. And now, Lord, we pray, continue. Don't stop now, Lord. Continue to thrill our hearts with your word. In Jesus' name, amen. Please turn your Bibles now to Isaiah chapter 47. Isaiah 47, as we can continue in our journey through the book of Isaiah. This chapter, with the several chapters within this area here, having to deal with Babylon. And so we read in Isaiah chapter 47, verse 1, come down, sit in the dust, O virgin daughter of Babylon, sit on the ground. There's no throne, O daughter of the Chaldeans, for thou shalt no more be called
4: tender and delicate. Take the millstones, grind meal, uncover thy locks, make bare the leg, uncover the thigh, pass over the rivers. Thy nakedness shall be uncovered, yea, thy shame shall be seen. I will take vengeance, and I will not meet thee as a man. As for our Redeemer, the Lord of hosts is his name, the Holy One of Israel. Sit thou silent, get thee into darkness, O daughter of the Chaldeans, for thou shalt no more be called the Lady of Kingdoms. I was wroth with my people. I have polluted mine inheritance and given them into thine hand. Thou didst show them no mercy upon the ancients. Thou hast thou very heavily laid thy yoke. And thou saidest, I shall be a lady forever. So that thou didst not lay these things to thy heart, neither didst thou remember the latter end of it. Therefore, hear now this, that thou art given to pleasures, that dwellest carelessly, that saith in thine heart, I am, none else beside me. I shall not sit as a widow, neither shall I know the loss of children. But these two things shall come to thee in a moment, in one day, the loss of children and widowhood. They shall come upon thee in their perfection for the multitude of thy sorceries and for the great abundance of thine enchantments. For thou hast trusted in thy wickedness. Thou hast said, none seeth me. Thy wisdom, thy knowledge, it hath perverted thee. Thou hast said in thine heart, I'm glad, or I am, and none else beside me. Therefore shall evil come upon thee. Thou shalt not know from whence it riseth. Mischief shall fall upon thee. Thou shalt not be able to put it off, and desolation shall come upon thee suddenly, which thou shalt not know. Stand now with thine enchantments, with the multitude of thy sorceries, wherein thou hast labored from thy youth. If so be, thou shalt be able to profit. If so be, thou mayest prevail. Thou art wearied in the multitude of thy counsels. Let now the astrologers, stargazers, moon, prognosticators, stand up, save thee from these things that shall come upon thee. Behold, there shall be a stubble. The fire shall burn them. They shall not deliver themselves from the power of the flame. There shall not be a coal to warm at, nor fire to sit before it. Thus shall they be unto thee with whom thou hast labored, even thy merchants from thy youth. They shall wander, every one to his quarter. None shall save thee. What we come to here in this section of the Isaiah, not just this chapter, but others before it, is a time for God to deal with Babylon. Babylon, the great city. Babylon, the nation that conquered and whose force no other people was able to stand against. Babylon, the city with exquisite luxuries, famous hanging gardens, never before seen on earth. Babylon is simply the great. Babylon, people of the Chaldeans, that God ordained to correct his people, the Jewish people. But Babylon went too far. They sinned against God. They elevated themselves to think that they were greater than God. It's not good. What happened to you, Babylon? Babylon, you've not given God the glory he deserves. Babylon, you've not known the God who made you. Babylon, you have not bent your knee before God. Babylon, God's been patient with you, but he's watched you and you have filled up the cup of your iniquities and it's now running over. God waited, Babylon, for you to repent, for you to turn yourself around and make God the delight of your life. But Babylon said no. And now the time has come for Babylon to be judged. In chapter 45, God called his servant, who was Cyrus, the king of Persia. God said that he was going to use Cyrus as a tool. And that was in Isaiah 45:1. Thus saith the Lord to his anointed, or to his Messiah, to Cyrus, whose right hand I have holden to subdue nations before him. I'll loose the loins of kings to open before him the two gates. The gates shall not be shut. When the Babylonians had filled up their own cup of iniquity, God sent Cyrus as a type of Messiah to destroy Babylon. And God did call Cyrus a Messiah, as we saw. Very surprising, because there were two works that God had called Cyrus to accomplish in his life. The first work was that Cyrus was to destroy Babylon. Babylon held the Jewish people as their prisoners. Babylon had tortured the Jewish people were killing them off one by one, and Babylon had to be destroyed. And it was Cyrus that God sent to destroy the captors of the Jewish people, Babylon. The second life work of Cyrus, which he did accomplish, was that he freed the Jewish people. And for those two great works, destroying Babylon and setting the Jewish people free, God called Cyrus his Messiah in that Isaiah 45:1 verse, thus saith the Lord to his Messiah, to Cyrus. God called Cyrus his Messiah because what God did through Cyrus became a picture of Jesus Christ, who was obviously God's Messiah sent by God, because just as Cyrus destroyed the Babylonians who held the Jewish people as prisoners, Jesus destroyed the devil who held us as prisoners. Hebrews 2:14. For as much then as the children are partakers of flesh and blood, Jesus also likewise himself took part of the same, that through death he might destroy him that had the power of death, that is the devil, and deliver them who through fear of death were all their lifetime subject to bondage, prisoners. And just as Cyrus destroyed the Babylonians so that the Jewish people could be freed, Jesus destroyed the devil so that we could be free. Just as Cyrus did free the Jewish people from the Babylonians, Jesus the Messiah freed us from the bondage of Satan. Now, it's time for God to deal with Babylon. The cup of iniquity, as I said, has reached over now, and they are now in full-blown worship of their two heathen gods, their two idols called Bel and Nebo, which we saw last week. And the judgment has come on these two idols, and God says to the Babylonians, just have a good look at your two idols. And in Isaiah 46:1, the first idol, God says, Bel boweth down, Nebo, the second idol, Nebo stoopeth, their idols were upon the beast and upon the cattle, your carriages were heavy laden, they were burdened to the beast. Now it's time for God to focus on Babylon herself. And this time in this judgment, God says to Babylon in verse 1, come down and sit in the dust, O virgin daughter of Babylon, sit on the ground. Here God is ordering Babylon to just come down from her throne of pride and power. Come down from that offensive pride to God. That's what humility is. Humility is to come down. Everyone will be eventually humbled by Jesus Christ, as the Bible says in Isaiah 45:23, God says, I have sworn by myself, the word has gone out of my mouth in righteousness and shall not return, that unto me every knee shall bow, every tongue shall swear. Who's that speaking in Isaiah 45:23? Who's speaking? That's Jesus Christ. What will every tongue do? Swear. That's Jesus Christ as God from Philippians 2:10, that at the name of Jesus, every knee shall bow of things of heaven, things in earth, things under the earth, and that every tongue should confess that Jesus Christ is Lord, that Jesus Christ is God, to the glory of God the Father. Every person will come down from pride. Every person will be humble before Jesus Christ by bowing to Jesus Christ and calling Jesus Christ God. The critical question is, when? When will it happen? The issue is, when will each person bow and worship before Jesus Christ and confess that Jesus Christ is God? Every person will, but the question is, when? Because Jesus said in Matthew 23:12, whosoever shall exalt himself shall be abased or brought down. He that shall humble himself, he who brings himself down, shall be exalted. The Bible commands every person in this life in 1 Peter 5:6, to humble yourselves under the mighty hand of God, that he may exalt you in due time. And if a person in this life comes down and humbles himself and makes Jesus Christ the God of his life, then God will exalt that person to heaven to be with Jesus Christ for all eternity. But if a person refuses to come down from pride, a person refuses to humble himself before Jesus Christ, a person refuses to make Jesus Christ the God of his life that he will follow, then that person will be brought down, and that's called being cast into hell for eternity, a place of misery and suffering that God does not want to do. But what God is doing in verse 1 is commanding Babylon in verse 1, come down and sit in the dust. God is commanding Babylon, humble yourselves in repentance. God is commanding that so that he could save Babylon, because Babylon, if Babylon had obeyed God in verse 1, they would not have been destroyed. That's what God is doing with the gospel today. The gospel is a command. It's a command like verse 1 for every person to come down and sit in the dust. Gospel is a command, as it says in 2 Thessalonians 1:8, 2 Thessalonians 1:8, where it says, flaming fire taking vengeance on them that know not God and that obey not the gospel of our Lord Jesus Christ. Romans 10:16 also says the gospel is a command. Romans 10:16, they have not all obeyed the gospel. Acts 17:30, it says, the times of ignorance God winked at. He just overlooked, but now commandeth all men everywhere to repent. He's commanding everyone, take a U-turn. He's commanding everyone, renounce sin inwardly and go the other way. Matthew 4:17, from that time, Jesus began to preach and to say, repent, for the kingdom of heaven is at hand. In this chapter, God is saying to Babylon, repent, because your judgment is at hand. And God predicted what would happen to Babylon as a picture of what will happen to every person who refuses to come down in humility, who refuses to make Jesus Christ the God of their lives to follow. In verse 1, God commanded Babylon to come down from his throne, from their throne, sit in the dust. God told Babylon that they were going to be put into a forced labor of the most menial hard work in verse 2. Verse 2, take the millstones and grind meal. God said this is going to happen to the Babylonians, because this is what the Babylonians forced the Jews to do. And we read about that in Psalm 137:1, where it says, by the rivers of Babylon, there we sat down, yea, we wept when we remembered Zion. We hanged our harps upon the willows in the midst thereof. For there they that carried us away captive required of us a song. And they that wasted of us required of us mirth, saying, sing us one of the songs of Zion. And then that psalm goes on to the last verses in Psalm 137:8, O daughter of Babylon, who art to be destroyed, happy shall he be that rewardeth thee as thou hast served us. Happy shall he be that taketh and dasheth thy little ones against the stones. When verse 8, and that's Psalm 137:8, speaks of rewarding Babylon with what they did to Israel, and then verse 9 follows by talking about killing babies by bashing them against stones, we see clearly that's what the Babylonians did to the Jewish babies. They bashed them against stones. I never could understand why this psalm is put to some kind of happy melody, like, you know, by the rivers of Babylon. It's like singing by the ovens of Auschwitz. I don't know. But anyway, God said that this will be a time when God says to Babylon in verse 3, I will take vengeance. All of this judgment is terrible, but we have to keep in mind that Isaiah gave this as a prophecy to Babylon before Babylon was destroyed. So this prophecy is like a warning light. It's like a red light. It's saying to Babylon, if you take this warning to heart, if you really listen to what God says, you turn around, you repent, you call on God for mercy, Babylon, you could be spared. You could be spared, because God is a God who says in Isaiah 55:7, and he says this to Babylon, he says this to every person, Isaiah 55:7, let the wicked forsake his way, and the unrighteous man his thoughts. Let him return unto the Lord, and he will have mercy upon him and to our God, for he will abundantly pardon. If Babylon would have done that, if they would have turned from their sin of pride and idolatry, God would have abundantly pardoned Babylon and showed mercy to Babylon, like he said in Isaiah 55:7. So how do we know this is true? How do we know this is true? We know this is true because of another city, another empire, the empire of Nineveh, because Jonah was to Nineveh what Isaiah was to Babylon. And we know all about this from the book of Jonah in Jonah 3, verse 3, for example. Jonah 3, verse 3, so Jonah arose and went into Nineveh according to the word of the Lord. Now Nineveh was an exceeding great city of 3 days' journey, and Jonah began to enter into the city a day's journey, and he cried and said, yet 40 days and Nineveh shall be overthrown. So the people of Nineveh believed God and proclaimed a fast and put on sackcloth from the greatest of them even to the least of them. For word came unto the king of Nineveh, and he arose from off his throne and laid his robe from him and covered him with sackcloth and sat in ashes. And he caused it to be proclaimed and published throughout Nineveh by the decree of the king and its nobles, saying, let neither man nor beast, herd nor flock taste anything. Let them not feed nor drink water. But let man and beast be clothed with sackcloth and cry mightily unto God. Yea, let them turn every one from his evil way and from the wickedness that is in their hands. Who can tell if God will turn and repent and turn away from his fierce anger that we perish not? And God saw their works, that they turned from their evil way, and God repented of the evil that he said that he would do unto them, and he did it not. That could have been written about Babylon. That's the tragedy. Because Jonah gave the warning to Nineveh that they had only 40 days left and then God was going to destroy Nineveh, just like Isaiah gave this warning to the Babylonians that they were going to be destroyed. But Nineveh did what Babylon did not do. Nineveh believed the prophet Jonah. Nineveh believed God. The king of Nineveh came down off of his throne. He sat down in the, not the dust, but ashes. And when God saw the king and the people came down from their pride, the judgment was averted. Nineveh was not destroyed at that time. Nineveh was saved from destruction, all because they believed God and they repented. The time was soon coming that Nineveh was going to be destroyed. And that's what Isaiah is saying to Babylon in this chapter 47. Isaiah's message to Babylon was that the time is soon coming that Babylon is going to be destroyed, and that destruction can be stopped as it was for Nineveh if Babylon would just do what Nineveh did and God said what they needed to do in verse 1, come down and sit in the dust. In other words, humble yourselves before Jehovah Jesus in a state of repentance, in a state of prayer for the mercy, for pardon for the sins. And as it was for Nineveh, as it was for Babylon, so it is today. The message of the Bible is for every individual on earth. The time is soon coming that each person will be judged. And if not, turning to Jesus Christ, be cast into eternity at hell, a place of suffering and misery. But it can all be stopped. And a person can be saved from that sentence of hell forever if they just obey the command. In verse 1, come down and sit in the dust. In other words, humble themselves before Jehovah Jesus. There's a very important word now, which is going around Israel, and the Hebrew word is the word mikdal. Mikdal is a word today that is heard throughout Israel. Mikdal, the word, Hebrew word mikdal, means a disaster that could have been avoided. Mikdal means a catastrophe that did not have to happen. Today, the word mikdal is used often in Israel when they're talking about October 7th, because if the border of Gaza had not been abandoned by the soldiers, by the military, which they had announced was going to be the case because it was a holiday of Simchat Torah and the terrible Orthodox Jewish people that now control the country, who also want to turn off the electricity in Israel on Saturday, they announced, okay, we're going to leave that border unprotected. And the massacre on October 7th could have been avoided because the Gazans also heard that. It was going to be vulnerable October 7th. The gospel message of the Bible is that hell is a Migdal. The Bible teaches that hell is a Migdal catastrophe that does not have to happen in any person's life. Hell can be avoided if a person will just obey the command of verse 1. Verse 1, come down and sit in the dust. Humble self in repentance of sins. Say I was wrong. Say sin is wrong. Say you want to turn from sin. Ask Jesus Christ for the pardon that he bought on the cross, just like that NASCAR driver says the victory was at the cross. What victory was that? The victory over sin and death and hell and the devil was done at the cross. The victory of the purchase of the pardon for sins was done when Jesus Christ died on the cross. All they have to do, come down, sit in the dust, ask, plead, beg for that to be given. And the wonderful thing about God is that he takes no pleasure in the death of the wicked. What brings God pleasure is when the wicked turn from his sin and are saved. That's what really makes God happy. That's what he said in Ezekiel 18:30. Therefore, I will judge you, O house of Israel, everyone according to his ways, saith the Lord God. Repent and turn yourselves from all your transgressions, so iniquity shall not be your ruin. Cast away from you all your transgressions whereby you have transgressed. Make you a new heart and a new spirit. Why will you die, O house of Israel? For I have no pleasure in the death of him that dieth, saith the Lord God. Wherefore, turn yourselves and live ye. God's cry to the lost person is to turn from sin, and God will have mercy. Just as he said, this is the type of God that God is in Isaiah 55:7, when he says, just let the wicked forsake his way, the unrighteous man forsake his thoughts, and he will have mercy upon him for our God, for he will abundantly pardon. Abundant sins, abundant pardon. God's goal is for the sinner to be saved from his sins. God will only cast a person into hell if a person persists to make himself an enemy of Jesus Christ.
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21: Mary did the unthinkable. She broke a jar of pure nard and poured it on Jesus. A year's salary was spent as the scent permeated the room. Many were quick to criticize her action, but Jesus defended her costly gift. From the Moody Church in Chicago, this is Running to Win with Dr. Erwin Lutzer, whose clear teaching helps us make it across the finish line. Pastor Lutzer, today you're beginning a series on commitment to Christ. And to tell us what commitment means, you're retelling the story of Mary Magdalene in John chapter 12.
22: Dave, I absolutely love this story, and I'll tell you why. When Mary did that, she had no idea that she would still be talked about in 2,000 years. Imagine that Jesus never shows us all the good that we do. What we do goes on and blesses people even after we die. I'm holding in my hands a resource I would really like you to have. It's entitled Grace Awakening by Chuck Swindoll. Now, most of us know Chuck Swindoll, at least through his ministry. It's been my privilege to know him personally. But let me tell you about this book. This book, Grace Awakening, the subtitle is Believing in Grace is One Thing, but Living It is Another. There are many people who are bound by legalism. To them, the Christian life is do, do, do, do, and there is no end to everything that we are supposed to do. What this book shows us is that under grace, we are unconditionally loved and motivated to serve the Lord in a way that is enjoyable, in a way in which we ourselves participate with God, yes, but with a real sense of freedom. I believe that this book is going to be used by God to all who read it, and that we will understand grace much better. For a gift of any amount, we're making it available for you, and at the end of this message, I'm going to be giving you that contact info.
0: Sometimes in churches you have various families. This past week I read of a church that had the Tater families that attended. Here they are listed with some of their characteristics. Uncle Dictator had some very lovable characteristics and is usually easy to get along with, especially if he is allowed to have his own way. The truth of the matter is that he's going to have his own way, or else his policy seems to be that of rule or ruin, and he usually ruins. That's Dictator. The aunt of the family is Hezzy. Hesitator is an amiable wife of Uncle Dictator. She too has some very lovable qualities, but her greatest fault seems to be that of always waiting for someone else to go ahead. This characteristic is probably due in part to the dominant attitude of her husband. Cousin Emma is quite an attractive young lady and has some qualities which are not seen by other members of the family, but her greatest lack is that of originality. She always wants to do what other people do. That's, of course, imitator. Cousin Agitator, is the other girl in the family and is quite different from her mother or sister. Although she seems to be possessed of unflagging zeal and unlimited energy, she is constantly stirring up trouble. Well, finally, the last member of the family is Cousin Spectator. He is the only son in the family and seems to be obsessed with the idea that he is outnumbered by the feminine portion of the family. He's a quiet, humble, unassuming sort of fellow. His worst fault is that he never does anything. He simply sits or stands quietly by and looks on without much comment. That, of course, is Speck. Today I want to speak to the Specks, the Spectators. Do you know that a person who did hundreds of churches, he studied hundreds of churches, he discovered that there is a 20, 30, 50% rule in most churches. 20% of the people give 80% of the money, 30% give the other 20%, and 50% give nothing. And this man says that the same is true for involvement and work at the church. 20% of the people do 80% of the work, 30% do the other 20% of the work, and 50% do nothing. They are the spectators. We're living in a day and age of low commitment, when people don't have a whole lot of loyalties. We're living at a time when people are very selfishly oftentimes asking, what is in it for me? And they ask that question about their church as they do about their job and about their country. And because of that low commitment to the cause of Christ, suffers. The 14th chapter of Mark, I want you to turn to that passage of Scripture, remarkable one indeed, where a woman by the name of Mary is in the house of Simon the leper in Bethany. And this is the Mary that sat at the feet of Jesus and heard his word. You say, well, how do you know it's Mary? Because Mark doesn't say that. It's because John tells us that it's Mary who sat at the feet of Christ and heard his word. It is she that anoints the Lord with ointment. And it says that while he was there at the house of Simon the leper, a woman with an alabaster vial of costly perfume, of pure nard, she broke the vial or the flask and poured it over his head. Interestingly, John says that she poured it on his feet. And that's not a discrepancy. It just means that she took that flask and she broke it and she allowed the perfume to fall all over the master. About a pint of perfume, if you please, of the very expensive spikenard, which was taken from some of the leaves of a plant in the Himalayas. And she allowed that pint, nearly 16 ounces of perfume, to be totally falling across the body of Christ. And Jesus said that wherever she goes in the world, or wherever the gospel goes in the world, she will be spoken of in memory because of what she did. High commitment. But before I speak on this passage today, I want all of us to pray together. Because I realize that there is nothing that I can say that will be of profit to you apart from the Holy Spirit of God burning into our hearts the lessons that come to us from this passage of Scripture. You may be a young person, you may be an older person, whoever you are, you may be a Christian, you may not be a Christian. Would you just bow in prayer in this moment and ask God to speak to your heart? Let's pray together. Our Father, we want to thank you today for this lovely story of commitment and of love. And we ask that in these moments, that as we speak on this topic, that your blessed Holy Spirit will take these words and make them real. Cause them to explode in every single heart bowed in your presence. We pray for those whose love has been dwindling. We ask that you will rekindle it. We pray for those who do not know you as Savior. We ask that you will draw them to yourself. We pray for the young people with their temptations and with the struggles that they have in the right use of their time. We ask that your Holy Spirit will speak to them as well. And we ask that each of us will be able to say that we are different because we have heard from the King. We ask in his name. Amen. When Mary took that flask and broke it and the perfume poured over the body of Jesus, Jesus, in commenting on that, said, "She has done a good work." Don't you want to do a good work for God? Wouldn't that be wonderful if God were to say to you someday, "You have done a good work," and he would be able to say, "Well done, thou good and faithful servant"? What are some of the lessons that come to us from this story about what constitutes a good work? The first lesson that we learn is that commitment to Christ, that loving commitment that we're going to talk about today, that commitment costs. It costs. You know the rest of the story. She did this, and it says that some, verse 4, were indignantly remarking to one another, "For what purpose has this perfume been wasted? For this perfume might have been sold for over 300 denarii and the money given to the poor." And they were scolding her. Remember that a denarius was a little silver coin that represented the wage that a working man would receive for one day. So if the cost of this perfume was 300 denarii, we are talking about an entire year's wage in those days. Did you know that perfume was sometimes purchased and it was kept in these little bottles as an investment? People would buy it. They wouldn't necessarily buy gold coins, but they would buy perfume. Because if you had perfume, it was worth a lot of money and it could be put away and it didn't occupy a lot of space, and people would buy these expensive perfumes that were imported and then they would keep them and it would be their retirement fund. Some people think that Mary gave all she had. It may well have been her life savings. 300 denarii in this flask, about 16 ounces, about the size of a pint. What an investment love for Jesus Christ meant for her. What a cost it was when she realized that she was giving this so joyfully and so spontaneously because she loved the Master, because of all the good things that Jesus Christ had done for her. It cost her money, first of all, and secondly, it cost her some misunderstanding. Notice that the people, and this was begun by Judas and then it was carried out by others, they all were indignant and they said, "This could have been taken and it could have been sold and the money could have been given to the poor," they all said. And so the text of Scripture here is very clear. They thought that she had done something that was a waste. Do you remember when Jesus was going to feed the multitude, or before he did, Philip said to him, 200 denarii is not worth enough to feed all this multitude. And what they were saying was that it would take more than 200 denarii to feed 5,000 people. Perhaps 300 denarii would have fed a couple of thousand people. And so what they said was, "This could have been sold and it could have been given to the poor." Suddenly they have this heart concern for the poor. I doubt whether They would have sold their own flasks, if they had any, and given it to the poor, but they saw Mary doing this, and their comment was, "What waste!" Now, my dear friend, whenever you commit yourself fully to Jesus Christ and you love Him joyfully, you will find that there are people who will say to you, "What a waste." I've known young people who have gone to the mission field and they've said, "You could have had a good career here at home. You could have been a computer operator. You could have gotten ahead in business. And there you are. You are out in Africa, or you're out in India, or you're in some remote part of the world with all that ability. What a waste." My dear friend, don't you realize that when Jesus Christ died on the cross for us, that His death was a sacrifice for sin, and from now on, nothing that we give can be a waste. Nothing. You know that we as Christians are not very committed, I'm afraid. A couple of months ago, I caught a cab here in the city of Chicago, caught it from the church here to go downtown, and struck up a conversation with the driver, found out he was a Muslim from Damascus, Syria. I said to him, I said, "Do you know the Quran by memory?" "Oh yes," he said, "I read it every day." I didn't know that he had a Quran with him, but he took it off the dashboard and he showed it to me, and then he laid it back. And as soon as he laid it back, he said, "Oh," he said, "I forgot to kiss it." And then he took it from the dashboard and he kissed it. I said, "Do you always kiss the Quran?" He said, "Every time I lay it down, every time I pick it up." Took it again, kissed it. He said, "I read from it," and I knew this was going to happen. This is designed here so that I can't use my right hand. They said, "Don't use your right hand, and we're going to make sure you can. We're going to set it up on the right side." So, thank you, it worked. But I said to him, "Do you read it? Do you memorize it?" He said, "Every day I read it during my spare moments." And then he said, "You know, this April," he says, "I'm going to go back to Damascus, Syria," because he said, "In Syria, among the Arabs, among the Muslims," he said, "there is such a closely knit community." He said, "No matter what your need is, somebody will help you." But he said, "It's not like that in America." He said, "Here, everybody does his own thing. Everybody is hurrying and stepping over people to get ahead." He said, "I find much more community in Syria." And I thought to myself, oh my, oh my. How many Christians are there who take the New Testament and who say, "I kiss it, I read it every single day, I carry it with me, because this is my life, this is my bread, this is my butter." My friend, that's what commitment to Jesus Christ really is. Commitment is saying, no matter what the cost is, no matter how much is involved, I love Him because He first loved me, and I give it to Him gladly and freely because He is worthy of everything. He's worthy of money. He's worthy of being misunderstood. The first lesson is that commitment costs. The second lesson is that commitment pays. It pays. What benefits did Mary receive as a result of this experience? Well, for one thing, she blessed a lot of people. You wish that they'd have accepted the blessing with a little bit more dignity. But the Bible says in John that the fragrance filled the whole house. Isn't that beautiful? I mean, you take a pint of genuine, pure, concentrated spikenard, and you pour it over the body of Jesus Christ, and the whole house is filled with the fragrance. What a beautiful thing. To think that that fragrance was blessing the lives of everyone that was in the house and giving that house an attractiveness that other houses on that block didn't have. That's one thing, is she blessed the lives of others. But also, and more importantly, she received the commendation and the defense of Christ. I love this passage. It says that this perfume has been wasted. It might have been sold for over 300 denarii and given to the poor, and they were scolding her. Verse 6, but Jesus said, "Let her alone. Why do you bother her? She has done a good deed for me." And then Jesus said, "She did this in anticipation of my burial, and wherever the gospel is preached, this story is going to be preached." And my message today is a fulfillment of Jesus Christ's words. Many commentators look at this passage and they say, you know, I don't think that Mary knew that Jesus was going to die. She didn't have that in her mind that she was doing this, anointing Him previously or before His burial. She just did it, and then Jesus gave the act that extra meaning. That's a possibility. Maybe she didn't quite know what she was doing. I like to think that the commentators are wrong. Remember that this is the Mary who sat at the feet of Jesus Christ and she heard his word. Jesus never had a better listener than Mary. And I'd like to think that Mary knew a whole lot more possibly than the disciples did, that there at the feet of Jesus Christ, she knew that he was going to die. And in those days, the body, after it was dead, was taken and washed, and then it was perfumed. And she was doing this in anticipation of his death and his burial. And she perhaps knew what she was doing. But then Jesus did say something that she couldn't have possibly anticipated. He said to her, wherever the gospel is preached, he said, this story is going to be preached too as a memorial to her. That she could have never dreamt about. Think that 2,000 years later, we'd be talking about the event. Isn't it wonderful how you do something for the Lord Jesus Christ, and Jesus is the one that adds to it in ways that you could never possibly anticipate? You do a good deed and you don't know it, but perhaps God has set up a whole string of dominoes and you hit one of those dominoes and you find a whole series of good events that flow from one decent, sane, loving act that was done without any fanfare, and you find out that it has repercussions in eternity. That's just like God, isn't it?
22: My friend, what you do today will have repercussions throughout all of eternity. 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

0: It's time again for you to ask Pastor Lutzer a question you may have about the Bible or the Christian life. Today's question, Dr. Lutzer, comes to us from Peggy, who lives in Nebraska. This is her story. I am in such despair, I'm afraid I've condemned myself for all eternity. When I was around 12 years old, I became obsessed with the fear of selling or losing my soul to the devil. One night I woke up. There was a red light coming through the window onto my wall. I was petrified. My vivid imagination thought it was aliens or something horrible. My mind kept saying, "Would you give your soul to the devil now to make the light go away and be safe?" I answered yes in the darkness. The next morning I was fearful of what I had done, but never talked to my parents or anyone about it. I was sorry. I've asked forgiveness from God. Did I really give my soul to the devil when I did this? Does the devil have the power to take and keep my soul? I want so much to be a Christian and be with God, but I'm so afraid it's too late for me. Does a deal you made with the devil before becoming a Christian stop you from becoming a Christian? Or does it become void once you are a Christian?
1: Well, my dear friend Peggy, I'm so glad that you wrote and asked this question, because even as I think about your letter, I can just feel your incredible distress over this. Imagine as a 12-year-old girl doing this and telling no one and having to bear that in your soul all by yourself. God bless you. I believe that I have some words of hope for you, Peggy. The answer to the question that you asked a number of them, but the sins that you commit before you become a Christian, or, quote, selling your soul to the devil as you think you might have done, that should not prevent you from becoming a Christian, and most assuredly, it does not mean that you cannot become a Christian. God is stronger than the devil. And if you've trusted Jesus Christ as your Savior, the promise that you made to the devil is instantly null and void. Because what you have done is you have changed the ownership of your life. And if Jesus is your owner, if Jesus is your Lord and King, then Satan may come and try to claim you and insist that somehow you...
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6: This is Shauna on Johnny Erickson Tada Sharing Hope. Well, today's the first Thursday in May, a time that we set aside to pray for our country. But Johnny, I think nowadays most of us might not require a reminder to pray for our nation. It just seems that every Christian I know is praying for America.
7: Yeah, that's right.
6: I'm sure I speak for our listening friends. We all long for peace within our borders.
7: And we long for God to heal the divisions between so many Americans right now, don't you think?
6: Oh, yes. And I think that's a wake-up call for believers to drop to their knees like never before.
7: Which is why together we need to pray.
6: Yes.
7: Because we can actually believe in the power of prayer, but never do much praying. Mm. And so rather than talk about it on this National Day of Prayer, Shauna, let's just do it.
6: Yes.
7: And it starts with examining the way we live. How are we the ones guilty of fostering divisions? You know, in Micah chapter 6, verse 8, God gives us clear guidance on how to be a good American. It says, quote, "What does God require of us but to do justice, love mercy, and walk humbly with our God?" So, friend listening, let's go to God in these brief few minutes and ask Him to make us people of Micah 6, verse 8. And this means I'm going to be asking you, my friend listening right now, whatever you're doing, just agree with me in your heart, would you? And add your amen to this prayer so that it will be our supplication for this nation. So let's pray. Almighty God, the God of our forefathers who looked to you for guidance, Lord, for over 250 years, you have shed your grace on this nation, your favor and your blessing, your smile, your kindness on this land and its people. And we do not deserve it. It's all been one mercy after another from your hand. You've given us peace, prosperity, religious liberties, freedom to assemble, the privilege of voting, and so much more. But today we collectively confess that we often take these blessings for granted. We have not thanked you as you should be thanked for how you've shown your light on this country. Oh, Father, Son, and Holy Spirit, Lord God, help us to be good Americans, but mostly good Christians. Direct our steps into the way of peace and strengthen our will to obey your commands. Our flesh may not be willing, but our spirits sure are. So strengthen them. Strengthen our spirits to long for and love the appearance of you, Jesus Christ. But until you come, please be the guiding light to all those who sit in darkness and the shadow of death, that they may adore you for your mercy, follow you in your truth, desire you for your sweetness, and long for your return. Until that time, bring renewal to our nation. Bring the Bible, bring a hunger and thirst for you. Bring once again your favor and grace and mercy on this

0: country. In the mighty, matchless name of Jesus. And everybody listening says,
1: Amen. 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
0: Oh, Shauna, what a great way to spend these just couple of minutes on the radio.
1: Yes.
0: And would you like to add anything on this National Day of Prayer?
1: Well, Johnny, I think our friends who just prayed with us would really enjoy studying your pamphlet on prayer called Speaking God's Language.
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6: 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You know, when a person is filled with Christ, our Christianity is filled with enthusiasm, passion, and zeal that's divinely placed within us. You see, just as children love the brilliance of life, Christians would be colorless without the desires of the heart that are rooted and grounded in God's love. Now, desire is that internal drive that influences our will and causes us to take action. So today, Pastor Jack teaches that desire, well, it's just part of being human. But there are many types of desire. Some are godly and some are quite ugly. So the discipline of desire is to take control of those desires and to choose the ones that reflect God's glory. Now with his message called Disciplines of Desire, here's pastor and Bible teacher Jack Hibbs.
7: So I want you to mark these verses down as we get into this. Keep this in mind. The Bible says in Romans 15, verse 3, for even Christ did not please himself. That's an awesome statement. Romans 15:3, even Christ did not please himself. Do you know what the radical statement of that? It implies, listen, because Jesus, are you listening, everybody?
9: Yes.
7: Jesus was 100% God, 100% man. He was the God-man, the one and only. It implies that Jesus, who was tempted in all points, the Bible says, like us, yet without sin. There were times in Jesus' life, I'll give you an example, when he was hungry, hadn't eaten for 40 days and 40 nights, and Satan came and said, by the way, Satan will always come in your moment of desperation. He'll wait. He's got a lot of time. And he doesn't sleep, you know. Think of that when you go to bed tonight. You're out in la-la land and Satan's fixing up some plan. That's why we need the Lord all the time. And so he's thinking something up and your life gets sideways. Maybe you lost your job or whatever. Satan will wait. He'll wait until it comes to the faith hour. Whenever that is. Could be a day, could be a month, could be a minute, could be a year. You're low on money, you're low on friends, you look around and you feel completely abandoned, and then here he comes. Comes slithering on in there. Say, how's it going, Steve? Turn these stones into bread and everything will be fine. Satan wants to play off of desire, and yet God uses desire. Point number one, mark it down. Identifying what a desire is. Identify it. Here in Psalm 27, 3 and 4, it says, though an army may encamp against me, my heart shall not fear. Why does David put that down? Why did God inspire David to say that? If an army is circle around me, my heart shall not fear. Why? Because our desire is to normally fear. There's some sort of strange compensation to us if we fear. When we're surrounded by the enemy, the natural propensity is to fear. There's some sort of emotional delusion to that. In fact, listen, everybody, this is not going to be a popular thing to say, but people come here to hear unpopular things, I guess, anyway. To acquiesce or to surrender or to appease is exactly the opposite of what David is saying right here. Though an army may encamp against me, I'm not going to fear. When an army begins to encompass around people, listen, ask Europe. They fell once, maybe twice, to the doctrine of appeasement, and it leads to death and mayhem, and it led to Adolf Hitler trying to take over the world with a doctrine of appeasement. Satan will never do a deal with you. David says, no way. The enemy's circling around. From his perspective, he was one man who led a nation. He was the greatest commando that the world has ever known. And king, and leader, and musician, and songwriter, and lover of God, and shepherd. Where do we stop? Where did this guy? And David says, I tell you what, when I'm surrounded, I'm not going to fear. He went around like this. He saw looks like I'm surrounded. And knowing David a little bit, David probably said, hey, God, look at these poor guys. You've got them all surrounded. You can't stop somebody who thinks like that. Identifying what a desire is. There's an army of innumerable evils that come against the Christian life. And identifying what a desire is doesn't take brain surgery. But knowing what to do with that desire is another thing, Christian. This is where most of us fall into trouble right now, is not knowing what to do with a desire. Either good desire or an aberrant or wrong desire. David says, I'm not going to fear. 1 John chapter 4, verse 17, jot it down. This is great. Men, all of us need to hear this. Every one of us need to hear this. If you get a phone call, if you see a person, if you look at the newspaper, you're going to be tempted. Then take this verse. Maybe you ought to make them up on little stickers and slap it all over stuff. Does that thing scare you? Put a sticker on it. Put this sticker on it. 1 John 4, 17 and 18 says, love has been perfected among us. It means made known. We have seen it, that we may have boldness in the day of judgment, because as he is, so are we in this world. There is no fear in love. Listen to all these things that have to do with desire and emotion. There's no fear in love. But perfect love, that is complete love, knowing it, knowing the love of God for your life, cast out fear, because fear involves torment. Everybody hear that? Fear involves torment. Are you tormented? Then fear is getting the upper hand in your life. But he who fears has not been made perfect in love. That is, if you're terrified, timid, and fearful, you're not wrapped up. I should say, you don't understand how well wrapped up you are in the love of God. You're wrapped up. You just don't realize you're wrapped up. A beautiful young man in this church last Sunday came up to me, such a sweet guy, I love this guy. And he said, you know what, Pastor Jack, I feel like my walk is going by me because I'm afraid. I'm afraid to step out and fail. I'm afraid to sign up. You said sign up and I want to sign up, but I'm afraid I'm not going to be able to do it. I'm afraid I'm going to fail. I said, first of all, you've heard me say it 1,000 times. I'd rather have you get an A for trying than an F for sitting around. You stand before God in the end, and God will give you an A for trying. What if I signed up and it wasn't the ministry I was supposed to be involved in? Then you'll get an A for trying. But if you sit out life, you'll get an F for just sitting around. That's ridiculous. You're burying your talent in the ground. And he said, man, I want to do stuff. I want to do something. Then I think about my inadequacies. I said, brother, join the club. Perfect love, knowing that God loves you will remove the fear from that situation or from that person. Are you being intimidated by somebody? I tell you what, this may sound corny. I don't care how it sounds actually to you. I know this works. Are you ready? You can write it down. It's free. It's not even in my notes tonight. Listen to this. If somebody starts picking on me, you know what I do? I just say, Lord, someone's picking me. I don't feel good about this. And someone's picking on me, Lord, you deal with them. I'm serious. I got a letter from some lady 2 weeks ago. She read me up one side and down the other. And you know it's going to be a great letter when they say, I just want you to know just how much I enjoy and love. And that's just that the butter part. Before. And then you read it. And then thank God she completely made me feel great at the end because she said, you need to be more like, and she said the name and I said, what? More like that person? Hallelujah, Lord. Now I know exactly where they're coming from. This person just landed from Mars. The ship is probably somewhere near the property. There's burn marks out on the grass. There's crop circles. It was amazing. But when you get picked on, listen, somebody picking on you, the desire is, take them out. The desire is to panic. The desire is to be sad. The desire is to get down. How about this desire? Lord, your kid's getting picked on down here. You promised me, Lord, you said no weapon formed against me will prosper. Amen. You may or may not like this, but I was signing some stuff for a soldier heading off to battle tonight I forget where, doesn't matter. You're probably not supposed to know where. And he's gonna go deal with the bad guys. And I wrote in there that just as tonight sending these young men off, I wrote in there that they're enemies of freedom and there's enemies of liberty. And it's always been that way. And you're my hero and you're America's hero. And I said, now get up and get out there and you get the bad guys and make them pay. And then I put Exodus 15:3. I think it's verse 3. Exodus 15:3. If it's not, it's 4. And then I'll say in Exodus 15, it says the Lord, he is a warrior. The Lord is his name. Now you think about that for a moment. You say, Jack, you know, wow. I mean, that's like, wow. Amen. Yeah, wow. He's the God of the whole earth. You and I have the incredible liberty to be here happy and safe and free tonight. While others pay the price. And we're grateful for that. But there are many types of desire. There's ugly desires. There's neutral desires. There's godly desires. What an ugly desire might be is The things like what I can't talk about in church would be an ugly desire. The things that shouldn't be talked about no matter where I'm at is an ugly desire. Things that offend God are ugly desires. You ever think about that? You need to mark that down. Everybody with me still? You sleeping? Yeah. Things that offend God. Why do I say that? Why do I want you to underline that in your notes? Things that offend God. What's an ugly desire? Things that offend God. Now here's the amazing thing. For you, you need to find out what that is in your life. Because God will say things. You know what? Now watch this. Honestly, God himself is offended by nothing because he's holy and pure and he can't be tainted. When we talk about God being offended, it's because we're the ones that offend him and he's the one that is hurt by our offense in what we do to our lives. He's holy. Your sin will not make him have a tarnish on his holiness. That's impossible. What he's grieved about is when your sin and my sin mess up our relationship that we have with him. That breaks his heart. He loves us kids that much.
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7: So things that are ugly and hurtful in the sense of desire are usually things that are obvious or dangerous. Listen to this. Sometimes things too common. That's why in Christian communities, there'll be a Christian who has this standard regarding their personal lifestyle. And then there's a Christian on the other side of the room that is allowing all kinds of things in their lives. What's going on? Number one, on this human plane, we ought not to stumble one another. For example, I got this at William and Mary for reals. It's in Williamsburg. Somebody last service said, "You're wearing a t-shirt?" Yeah, I mean, it is a t-shirt. But I see where they're coming from. Because I'm sensitive to this message. The t-shirt might be offensive to them because I'm here teaching the Bible. It's possible. Next week, I could come out in a three-piece suit. Ain't going to happen, but I'm just saying. And some will be pleased and some will be offended because they'll feel like somehow I'm better than they are. I don't know what. Here's the thing. When we talk about desire, we better make sure that we're right with God on something. When we talk about desire, my desire better not run over your heart. You see what I'm saying? Well, I have the liberty, brother. Your liberty better not stumble me. And this is where, as a young Christian America today makes a grave mistake because they judge themselves among themselves when in reality the Lord is speaking to your heart, young person. And this is a big deal. This is big stuff. Watch this. Galatians 5:19. This is still in the Bible. At least it is now. I'm sure there'll be legislation in California to have it removed soon. But in Galatians 5:19, it says, "Now the works of the flesh are evident." I love that when the Bible says that. "Now the works of the flesh are so out in your face that any bonehead can figure it out." That's what the word evident means. Ain't nobody going to miss this. What's the work of the flesh? Adultery, fornication, uncleanness. That's not washing behind your ears. Okay, that's naughty stuff. Lewdness, that's making fun of naughty stuff. Idolatry, I can't live without those curtains. Sorcery, weird word in English. It's pharmakeia in Greek, you know what that means. Hallucinogenic drugs. Contentions, you always got to pick a fight with somebody. What's wrong with you? Jealousies, that's sad. Outbursts of wrath, out of control, temper. Selfish ambitions, always scheming to run the next guy over so you can get to the top. Dissensions, dividing people up, whispering, saying things, splitting people up, like clique creators. God says, I hate that stuff. Heresies, saying false things about God. Envy, murders, drunkenness, revelries. That's parties, partying, living to party. Party! Revelries. And the like, pulses and the like. If there's anything I've missed, it's all that stuff that any person with an evident concept can figure out. He says, of which I tell you before, just as I told you in times past, that those who practice such things will not inherit the kingdom of God. Why? Because they don't belong to God. Now watch this. And are you guys listening to me?
9: Yes.
7: Now watch. Can a Christian go get drunk? I hear yes and I hear no. Of course a Christian can get drunk. That's like, of course they can. But is it right for them to get drunk? Is it a smart thing to do for them to get drunk? A Christian can actually go to a liquor store. They can drive a car, ride their bike. They can go, they can get out, and they can buy alcohol, and they can drink and get drunk. Are they going to get in trouble for doing it? Maybe. No, they will. Well, what if nobody catches them? God already caught them. Now look, if a Christian goes and gets drunk, it doesn't mean that they're going to hell based upon Galatians 5. It means that they were stupid. They stumbled probably other people. They've blown their witness to the liquor store man. Forget about leading him to Christ. Okay, and then you got to throw away your beer bottle. So forget about witnessing to the trash man. And you know it's wrong when your friend's knocking on the door and you go, put the bottles away, put the bottles away. So how can you say that you're governing and yourself and walking with God when you won't even, can't even do that thing and have Jesus sit down with you? Whatever you and I do as believers, we know it's wrong when we can't have Jesus sit down with us. Now, hang on. I'm going somewhere with this. Can a Christian go to a movie? Of course they can go to a movie. They can buy tickets. America, you can do anything you want. Unless you're a Christian, but you can do anything you want. Of course a Christian go to a movie. Now, no one's going to say, excuse me. Although I've had people do this to me. Pastor Jack, is that you? But no one's going to say, don't you go to first service? What are you doing here? Well, what service do you go to? The point being, you can go to a movie, but, and this is my personal thing, what are you doing for 3 hours? That's a good investment. It costs you $10 to blow your time. And what's in the movie? Can a Christian go to a movie? Yeah, should you go? I guess it depends on the movie. Toy Story is awesome. It rocks. But think about that for a minute. You say, well, I have the liberty to go do anything I want. Okay, yeah, you're right. St. Augustine said, I can live any life I choose to live as a Christian, but I choose to live for Christ. Billy Graham said, I can do anything I want now that I'm a Christian. But what I want to do is to walk with Christ. Amen. Think of that. You don't use your liberty as a tool to fulfill your desires. There's some desires that need to be brought under control, some even crucified. Somebody asked me this question just recently. Can a Christian smoke pot? Of course a Christian can smoke pot. Are you going to get arrested? Are you going to blow your brain up? Well, you know, I feel like, true, I'm not joking. Didn't we all hear this in the 60s? I feel like I'm closer to God when I'm not kidding you. I'm not kidding you. Do you understand that God says, I don't want you altered at all. God says, I want you to feel everything in life, every incredible thing and every bump in the road. He's God and he's taken us through all those things. And I got news for you. I read just the other day in Pilgrim's Progress. It was a great statement in that John Bunyan said, you know what? On a stormy day, is when the rain comes, and everybody likes to drink water. Everybody likes to have water, right? But water only comes on a stormy day. Nobody gets any water when the sun's shining. And that's a great view, isn't it? Storms are good. Bumps are good. But this stuff about, you know, can I, should I, could I? Listen, the Bible makes it very clear. You and I as Christians are to be living for other people. And as I said before, can you sit down with Jesus and do that thing? And that's the mark of a believer. The Holy Spirit will say to you, excuse me, I'm not doing this. Doesn't he say that? And if you don't hear that voice, then you need to come to know Jesus as your Lord and Savior right now. Because he loves you so much, he's not going to share you with the world. You're his. He's holding your hand. Anybody get near you and he's going to take them out. You are a member of the body of the bride of Christ. It's awesome. He's awesome. The Bible says in Philippians 4:8, what's a beautiful desire? What's a good desire? Things like this, things that want to, you can leave that verse up, by the way, you guys. Things that want, that cause me or want me to get closer to Jesus. That's good. To find out what he wants for my life. That's good. That's a great desire. Another great desire is to walk with God for the rest of your life. Great desire.
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10: Jesus said, for God so loved the world, he gave his only begotten Son, that whosoever believes in him should not perish, but have everlasting life. The word believe means to hang on to trust in. Right now I'm standing on this stage, all 120 pounds of me. Why are you laughing? Okay, a little more. I'm trusting that the carpenters that set this stage up built it right so I don't drop through a hole. I'm putting my full weight on this stage. To believe in Jesus means you put your full weight on him, your trust in him. Being a Christian is not just going to a church. Being a Christian is when you ask Christ himself to come and live inside of you. Does he live inside of you right now? Some of you might say, well, I think he's living in me. I'm not sure. Trust me, if God Almighty has taken residence in your heart, you'll know it. He'll fill that big old hole inside of your heart. And then you can go on knowing that one day when death comes, and yes, death comes to every person, you can know that you'll go to heaven. And there's no greater promise than that. And that is only for the person who's believed in Jesus. Don't say no. Say yes. You'll never regret that decision.
11: 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Already know God? 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
12: 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We wanted to discipline him in truth, but we wanted to show him what genuine faith lived out in a family looked like. So it was a very short season. But I just got back from their house. They live in Hawaii. I just got back visiting them, and I'm watching him raise his family in truth, finding a good fellowship for his kids to go to church, raising them in the nurture and admonition of the Lord. 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

0: 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We'll send you a link, and as an appreciation for signing up for email updates, we'll send you a sample of one of June's most popular books. Tonight, June will be talking about domestic violence and teaching from her Keys for Living book on that topic. When we talk about a Keys for Living book, these are great books to get when you're dealing with something, because whatever the topic is, June takes all of the pertinent information for that topic, the causes, the solutions, and even handpicks all the Bible verses that apply to this particular topic. It makes it very easy for you to have a Bible study, as well as different stories that relate to the thing that you were talking about. So we would love to get those in your hands if you need a certain resource to deal with an issue. Tonight, June, would you take us through some information about domestic violence, please?
1: You know, behavior doesn't come out of a vacuum. It comes out of a person's heart, especially environment, personal experience. Research indicates that boys who witness violence between their parents triple their chances of becoming abusive husbands later. The home where a woman is devalued and traumatized becomes a more impactful model for inciting violence in boys than does being assaulted as a teenager. So more than 3 million children are estimated to be witnesses of spousal abuse in the United States each year. And abusers abuse because, number one, they possibly grew up watching abuse between their parents. And with children, more is caught than taught. They just repeat what they saw. Or they experienced abuse as children themselves. Number three, they view people as possessions rather than persons. They love things and use people instead of loving people and using things. They've not been taught how to love. They don't really understand genuine, loving behavior. They understand love to be conditional. If the mate pleases them, okay. Wrath and vindictiveness at that point could be avoided. But if they're not pleased, then they feel it's their right to be harsh, abusive, vindictive. So they think they have the right to control others. They think they have the right to use force. Because, see, again, if this is what they saw, it becomes their natural. Another key thing is if a man fears the mate will be unfaithful, then they can use force to dominate. There can be a fear of losing the spouse, because there could be, if you do this to me again, I will leave. end, that often does happen, but they think, I've got to, so that this is my way of being in control. They think sometimes that they are being the victims, you know, and so this is their way of getting their way. They blame others for their own low self-esteem, if they have that. I'm talking about those who are the abusers. But they believe power demonstrates superiority. They possess an unbiblical view of submission and authority. They handle stress immaturely. They're not mature. They don't have good coping skills. They think violence is the way to get even or to retaliate. The bottom line is there is an entirely different way to live, and that's vital for them to be exposed to that different way.

0: Do you ever struggle to believe that God loves you, that He accepts you, forgives you, and sees you as His precious, beloved child? So many people have a distorted picture of God, that He is distant, disappointed, or doesn't care about what's going on in our lives. The truth is, God cares about you more than you know. 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

0: Welcome back to Hope in the Night. 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Well, let's get to tonight's caller. Tonight we have Beth. Let's welcome Beth to Hope in the Night.
1: Well, hello, Beth.
2: Good evening. Thank you for allowing me to return.
1: Well, delighted that you've come back to us. How can we help you?
2: I guess two or three things. One is I conveyed to him patience. Don't interrupt people when they're trying to have a conversation with me. I've learned, particularly today, a challenge that having faith when things don't seem possible, and it was a scenario I had to do for the governmental property tax office regarding my residence. And I was able to get this item completed. It's pretty hard work. There was some money involved also, but I got it done.
1: Okay, so you're saying that you were dealing with some tax issues, and it was a challenge, but you did get it done. Is that right?
2: Precisely.
1: Wow.
2: You see, I live in a neighborhood where it's part of the Metroplex, but it hasn't quite come up to the core of some of the other suburbia cities, so we're still in a rural area. So in order to keep one's taxes low, one may have animals. Sheep, cow, goats, and so that's what determines the property taxes and the acreage and and all that kind of good stuff. And
1: okay. That sounds like you've got a zoo going on.
2: almost, not quite. We just have one boxer dog, Max, and a calf that I've raised. He's about 900 pounds now.
1: Okay, so is that what you're calling about, or are you calling about something else?
2: Pretty much it was is having faith when things look bleak, patience, and also when I was speaking to my supervisor recently, he turned away and walked off because he has a lack of patience. But learned to don't interrupt some conversation. Try to overspeak or something like that.
1: Mm-hmm. Well, you made an excellent statement. How to have faith when things look bleak. That's very interesting. I think what the important thing for us to know is, anything God promises, then we can have faith in that. A lot of people will put their faith in something and they just believe, oh, well, I can just name it, claim it, and I get it. And then other people are saying, well, yeah, I tried that, and that didn't work. The Bible does not teach name it, claim it, you get it. It all depends on what is in God's will. Now, what I'm saying is, if there's a promise in the Word of God, for example, some people think, well, you know, God doesn't care. I can't count on God. My very first scripture that was personal to me, and I wasn't raised with scripture, it was a passage in the book of Proverbs, Proverbs 3, chapter 3, verses 5 and 6. Trust in the Lord with all your heart. Lean not on your own understanding. In all your ways, acknowledge Him, submit to Him, and He will make your path straight. Now, He promises that He'll straighten out our lives. He'll give us the right way to go if we are yielded to Him. Trust means I'm willing to entrust my life to the Lord. The Lord is the one who is almighty. He's the one who has a plan for us. In fact, Beth, I like your question a great deal. In essence, how do I have faith when things look bleak? The key is, first of all, to know what the Bible says. And I am one who didn't start out knowing, because I wasn't exposed to the Bible. Whereas many people, when they're young, they're exposed to truths. But I would say one thing is vital. Beth, there was a scripture where God is speaking, and He says, I know the plans I have for you. Plans to prosper you, not to harm you. Plans to give you hope and a future. And that scripture is found, again, in Jeremiah 29:11. The point there is He is saying to you and to me, He's saying, I know the plans I have for you. It's not you will know what the plan is. I will not know the plan. It's God's creative plan, what He creates, He tells us He will fulfill it. So again, it's, I know the plans I have for you, plans to prosper you, not to harm you, plans to give you hope and a future. So it would be, you know, what do you do? What do you have faith in? Your faith is in God Himself, who has a plan, and He knows how to fulfill it in your life. Even if things look bleak, and that's part of your question, when things look bleak, He's not deterred by things that look dark, that look unpromising. But He knows how to fulfill the plan He has for you and me. By the way, do you believe God is all-powerful?
2: Oh, I definitely do that. Absolutely.
1: All right. So what you do is you take time to say, Lord, I don't have, and he knows we don't have omniscience. We don't know it all. He does. And so He knows the plan He has for you and for me. And truthfully, there are times when I don't. In fact, today I was literally praying because I don't know what is going to happen in a few days. I've just prayed, just Lord, may your will be done. I'm asking for your perfect will to be done. And I'm making that in my prayer for some time today. I was thinking, I need his discernment, his wisdom. And I pray that then I will have his wisdom, that he'll impart wisdom. And that's part of his joy, is enabling us to be wise. You know, many people say, well, how do you know what to do? And what I say is, well, I know what not to do. I know when I've gone my own way. I know I can trust him. So I asked him today, I was praying, would you put your wisdom in my mind? I need to think, Lord, as you would have me think. And this is one of the advantages, by the way, in reading the Bible literally. These are God's words. God is the author of his word, and he used human beings as instruments, like scribes, to write what he wanted us to know. So the more you and I know and are exposed to what God says, the more we read the Bible and just say, Lord, I want to think as you would have me think. See, the Bible says that we're transformed by the renewing of the mind. So if we're transformed by the renewing of the mind, the more we're able to think as God thinks, and his thoughts, many, many, many of them are in the Bible, his word. Now, he can directly speak to you and to me, and he will do that at times. Does this make sense, what I'm saying?
2: Oh, perfectly. As I've often clipped, humored, whatever, I said, you know, there's been phrases that have, and it's not like the psychiatric crazy person hearing voices. Mm-hmm. This is... this is going to go back to my teenage years real quick. I'm just going to say this briefly. I had an abusive mother. My mother would say a long list of foul names, and then she would punch me out and blood would go everywhere. And shortly, immediately following that, a little phrase would go in my mind saying, this is only temporary, meaning I wasn't going to have to live in that environment permanently.
1: Yes. By the way, that is an excellent thought. Some people think whatever they're experiencing, that they will be there forever. And one of the things that we can say is, that was then, this is now. That was then, this is now. That was then, this is now. And say it several times. We'll be back.
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0: 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That's Central Time. So if you live east or west of the Central region, you'll have to adjust that time accordingly. And we would love to have you come on, whether it's a simple issue about God's Word, or maybe you're a new Christian, or maybe you have a relationship issue, or a long-standing childhood trauma that you've been carrying for years. Whatever it is, we're here to help you, and there's no reason at all for you to go it alone. That's what Hope in the Night is for. We love to help you. All of our callers get free resources sent to them, and it's a wonderful time to have a conversation with you and then get some help. So hopefully you'll take advantage of that. No matter where you're hearing this message, whether you're hearing me on a podcast or radio or the website, the invitation is open no matter where you are. So please call us or text us, and we'll make some time for you. Let's get back to our call with Beth.
1: Well, Beth, I am very...
2: those little messages that come to mind. It's going to be okay. It will work out. Whatever the situation is, it will work itself out. And that sort of thing. And I'll meet my goal, whatever it is.
1: Well, I think the issue is, does it line up with God's will?
2: With God,
1: sometimes, you know, we could say, well, this will work out, and what it is somebody's figuring out how to rob a bank. Now, yeah, you could rob a bank, but it may not work out well. My point is, it's not for everything. It's just for you to say, Lord, I'll do whatever it takes to be in your will.
2: Of course, absolutely, yes.
1: So, okay, so is there a specific that you are considering that you want to accomplish, even within our conversation right now? Is if you had one thing that you wanted to accomplish for tonight, what would that be?
2: Social skills, although I go to work on around noon time on Sundays, I've been trying to figure out going on the internet for churches such as Elevate Church, Life Church, First Baptist Melissa. They have services that are earlier, you know, so I can still get to work on time.
1: Yeah, and there are other churches, too, that are, like, on Saturday evening.
2: Cool.
1: Meaning, and I remember there was a Bible church a number of times that I went to that I really enjoyed. Now, I don't have a list of those, and maybe, you know, depending on where you live, that could be

0: a joy if it's some close enough to you in driving distance. And maybe my friend Michael would be able to figure out how to find the churches that have there's one thing I would love for you to experience when you said social skills. Sounds like to me, when you have an abusive background, I'm talking about with your mom. By the way, were there others that where you experienced abuse?
1: Jim, as my father, when I was a little child, given me a great foundation. The whole family situation, there were five girls, and a mother and the father, and such as the two middle ones were like evil stepsisters out of Cinderella, and they were like bullying Nettie and Diana. Two oldest were in and out of mental hospitals. So, the whole situation was chaotic.
0: Oh.
1: I mean, Roberta, you know, she survived, I guess, with minor scrapes and wounds. She lives in Albuquerque. But,
0: wow.
1: I unfortunately, it's almost like sex trafficking. I sustained an unfortunate situation with about 12 to 15 people when I was a little kid around every corner where I was growing up.
0: Mm.
1: I'm not going to go into detail, my daughter's here. But it was.
0: Yes.
1: Horrific enough.
0: Well, what it sounds like, you had. I call it bizarre.
1: Precisely.
0: I had bizarre in a different way, but I think yours was more bizarre than mine. And my point is, when we grow up and we're out of that our growing up home environment, that doesn't mean that then we're secure. I was very insecure, and I may not have looked like it, but I knew. I was insecure for a long time, and one of the things that
1: That's one of the byproducts of it.
0: Say that again.
1: One of the byproducts of it.
0: Yeah, byproducts. Yes, and so. One of the things that I had to learn is having a genuine relationship with the Lord Himself. And there is a precious scripture that one day I came upon. And what I say is, I have a favorite scripture that is nobody else's favorite scripture, so I'm going to invite you now to let it be part of your life. It's in Deuteronomy 31:8. And listen to this. It says, the Lord Himself goes before me. Well, it says before you and will be with you. He will never leave you nor forsake you. Do not be afraid. Do not be discouraged. Now, what I suggest is, and I'm going to mention this to you, do you have a pen where you could write down that scripture?
1: Yes. Or could you turn the lamp? I got it. One moment, please, if you will.
0: I'll tell you what, we can send that to you. And because this is what I want you to do. Instead of saying the Lord Himself goes before you, I want you to personalize it. The Lord Himself goes before me and will be with me. He will never leave me nor forsake me.
1: Right.
0: I will not be afraid. I will not be discouraged.
1: I have personally felt that.
0: Well, like for you to say it in the morning, right after you get up, and you'll have it written out. And
1: Deuteronomy, I'm sorry, what number?
0: Deuteronomy 31:8.
1: 31:8.
0: And that phrase, "He will never leave you nor forsake you," is actually in the Bible several places. But I like the way it's phrased here. And so for you to, when you wake up in the morning, just say, "Lord, you," and you can say, "You know the insecurity I grew up with."
1: I have a Bible right here in my kitchen.
0: Uh-huh. Well, but then to say that one scripture after you get up and just say, "Thank you that you are my security." And then sometime during the day, and then before you go to bed at night, just have that scripture and say, "Thank you, Lord, that you have said these words to me. The Lord himself goes before me and will be with me. He will never leave me nor forsake me. I will not be afraid. I will not be discouraged."
1: Amen.
0: You see, when you meditate, and the Bible talks periodically about meditating on his word, what happens is he knows how to calm our hearts. He literally, the Bible says in Romans 12:2, "Do not be conformed any longer to the pattern of this world, but be transformed by the renewing of your mind." And that's why you want to claim that scripture 3 times a day. And you'll eventually memorize it. But the point is, I want you to personalize it, because the Lord wants us to entrust our lives to him. You see, when we do that, he is the one who has wisdom that we don't have. He knows the future in terms of what we will encounter. And so the closer your relationship with the Lord himself, the more secure you will be. He will be your security, and he will pour into you his wisdom. And his wisdom is found in his word.
1: Deuteronomy
0: 31:8. And as you find other passages that would be meaningful.
1: Hey, who wrote "Faith Without Works is Dead"? Is that James?
0: Well, that's in the book of James, yes.
1: Okay.
0: And what that means is, it's not to get to be saved. It's not for salvation. It's if you have genuine faith, where you've allowed yourself to come into a relationship with Christ, then you will naturally have works. It's the evidence of true salvation. Does that make sense?
1: Yes, ma'am.
0: Because some people think that it's trying to say that you have to have faith and works to earn salvation. But no, the point that James is making, James is the half-brother of Jesus. And he was the one who was explaining, if there is genuine faith, genuine salvation, then there will be the evidence of it through the works that we do, that we're led by God to do. And so I'm just clarifying what some people can misinterpret. But most of all, the Lord wants to be intimate with you, in a relationship with you.
2: It seems like everywhere you look, people are hurting, carrying mental, emotional, and spiritual burdens. 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

0: 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So we hope you consider joining us digitally. Let's finish up the call with Beth.
1: Well, Beth, I want to say something that we can do. What happens to us when we have had a background of abuse, it is easy to get into a pattern, and we have to be careful of this. It's like a mindset. It's like we can blame ourselves for what happens to us that's wrong, and it's like I'm to blame for what's been done to me. I must be doing something wrong. If I just try harder to do what is expected of me, things will get better. If I don't do better, I could lose my total security in life.
2: I've just learned to, you know, forgive. I'm sorry I didn't interrupt you, but there was a, are you there?
1: Yes, I'm listening to you.
2: There was a woman that had suffered a severe tragedy, and she said it was, I guess it was a courtroom, but anyway, rather than to, you know, keep blaming herself or about the attack or whatever, she, it was easier for her to just start forgiving, not forgive the act of what occurred, but forgive the person solely.
1: Mm-hmm.
2: And so it really helped to enlighten her, lift her up. And in a worldly, you know, world that we live in, I work at a worldly kitchen, I tried to put on the dress of Christ, you know, be Christ-like. Mm.
1: Well, you've mentioned something that's key. The word forgive it can be very challenging. For me, it was, and that was my hardest. I didn't know what to do with that word, forgiveness.
2: Well, that's right.
1: And
2: I got a family that doesn't like me. And all I want to do. The communication is, let me send you some money, tell you how I'm thinking about you. Anyway, go ahead.
1: Well, I did not understand what forgiveness actually was until I was in my 20s, and I finally realized, I thought it was just letting somebody off the hook, and that was my objection about forgiveness. And then later I learned, no, it's not letting them off the hook. It's taking them off of our emotional hook and putting them onto God's hook. because he is the one who says, it's mine to avenge, I will repay, I will deal with that person. So that's very different. And what I do even today, if there is a, if I feel I'm wronged, I pray for that person to have a changed life through Christ, because the Bible says, pray for those who persecute you. And the, for the people who are very difficult for us, we are told, and I think it's really a huge benefit in this way. I'm realizing if I'm praying for the other person to have a changed life through Christ, that's what they need. That means that I'm focusing on what would change them. I'm doing something that's right, and I'm not literally rehearsing the wrong of what somebody has done. Now, I am a logical thinker. I'm very rational. And so it's not like I'm being irrational, but when there is someone who at times is cruel, if somebody's being evil, as you've mentioned in your family, and chaotic things happening that are wrong, those who do those things, they need a changed life.
2: Oh, I have had neighbors that have just acted in the wackiest ways that, hey, I didn't do anything to harm you. Like, that was not necessary. You know, she doesn't need to go around threatening somebody, blah, blah, blah. I was like, I'm actually a decent person. And I don't ask a whole lot of anybody, and I'm not a huge materialistic individual either.
1: Right. You don't have it. See, it's not about you, and that you've made a great point. It's not about you. There's something wrong with them when they are attacking or saying whatever's inappropriate. So it's not you. It's what we have to do when someone needs a changed life, and that is your. That's the one thing that God specifically says when you're being treated unjustly, then right. He says, pray for those who persecute you. So that's your job. And the other person may not understand. I mean, it's not that you're telling them that you're praying for them. I think it really helps our hearts to not be bitter, because it's easy to be bitter against someone who is wronging us, and that, but that accomplishes nothing. In fact, when we really read the scripture, never do you see bitterness acceptable before God. Right. And the thing that helps us is when there are people who are wrong, doing whatever they're doing, this is where we can say, Lord, I'm doing what you're telling me to do. I'm praying for that person who is persecuting me. I pray that that person will one day have a changed life through Christ.
2: Right.
1: We will have, I really know that we will, as long as we live, we're going to have difficult people. And interesting, in the book of 1 Peter, it says, do not be surprised at the painful trial you have is happening to you. And I think most of us go, I can't believe this is happening. We're saying, I can't believe this is happening. But God tells us we are not to be surprised. And that means and that's in 1 Peter 4. And what we do is say, Lord, whatever is wrong, I'm not going to succumb to act in kind. I'm going to just pray for that person who needs a changed life.
2: Well, they say love our neighbors as ourselves, but I guess eventually, whatever it was, it's dried down now. It's quiet.
1: You know, oh, good.
2: The individual, like they tried every trick in the book to pass it to intimidate me or scare me, et cetera. But I have the Lord of Lords, the King of Kings, and he's holding the sword. He's like, he's not going to let you harm me.
1: Well, that's huge. Because when you...
2: Basically, yes. I mean, that's... Sorry, but that's how I feel. You just said it was big. Okay.
1: Well, you know, I love the scripture that the Lord is close to the brokenhearted and saves those who are crushed in spirit. Because that's where I was for some growing up years. And, you know, we can't help what family, no one can help what family they're born into. And for some of us, it's very painful, but in some, I think this is important, Psalm 34:18, the Lord is close to the brokenhearted and saves those who are crushed in spirit. And so we just humble ourselves before the Lord, and we know that he cares. In fact, there's a... I'm going to say there's another kind of like a sister verse that is very close to the one I just mentioned. In Psalm 147, verse 3, he heals the brokenhearted and binds up their wounds. The point is, there will be times that you and I can experience what it's like to be brokenhearted. Our hearts hurt. And yet, he even says, and this is quite extraordinary, that he said, I will give you a new heart. I'll put my spirit in you. I'll remove from you your heart of stone and give you a heart of flesh. I'll put my spirit in you and cause you to follow my decrees and be careful to keep my laws. In other words, he causes us to do what is right when the tendency would be to react. He'll give us a new heart, and that really deals with salvation, and we can have a changed life through Christ. You hang on to hope.

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2: Welcome to Johnny Erickson Tada Sharing Hope. 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
3: And it's a story for any mom who's going through a painful trial or who still has a thorn in her heart from a past wound. Like my own mother, Lindy Erickson, when I broke my neck, that tragedy became her painful trial as much as mine. Of course, I didn't realize what a broken neck meant. I was just a teenager. To me, paralysis was something that would wear off in time, but my mother knew differently. And so, the painful thorn of my life-altering injury went far deeper into her heart than it did into mine. Over time, though, that thorn sank deeper into me as I began to understand the permanency of my paralysis. And while I was in the hospital, I read a little book that helped me adjust, and it was that Christian classic, maybe you've read it, Hinds Feet on High Places by Hannah Hernard. Perhaps you've heard of it, and if not, it's really something worth reading, especially if you're struggling through pain or hardship in your walk with Christ. My mother was blessed by it, too. Hinds Feet is the story of the Good Shepherd's love for a little lame young woman named Much Afraid. And let me share with you our favorite part, where the shepherd wants to give this lame girl a little seed. Okay, so here it goes. Much Afraid bent forward to look. Then she gave a startled little cry and drew back. There was indeed a seed lying in the palm of the shepherd's hand, but it was shaped exactly like a long, sharply pointed thorn. She said shrinkingly, "This seed looks very sharp. Won't it hurt if you put it into my heart?" And the shepherd answered gently, "It is so sharp that it slips in very quickly, but Much Afraid, I have already warned you that love and pain go together, for a time at least. If you would know love, you must know pain as well." Much Afraid looked at the thorn and shrank from it. Then she looked at the shepherd's face and repeated his words to herself. "When the seed of love in your heart is ready to bloom, you will be loved in return." And then a strange new courage entered her. She suddenly stepped forward, bared her heart, and said, "Please, then, plant the seed here in my heart." Then the shepherd pressed the thorn deep into her heart, and it was true. It did cause a piercing pain, but it slipped in quickly. And then suddenly, a sweetness she had never felt before tingled through her. It was bittersweet, but the sweetness was stronger. Her pale, sallow cheeks suddenly glowed pink and her eyes shone, and for a moment, Much Afraid did not look afraid at all. You know, reading that, I can say that was me. And that excerpt from the book also describes my mother. When I broke my neck, both of us learned that joy and pain go together. Peace and suffering do as well. And Tim Keller has said, "The joy of the Lord does not come after the sorrow. It does not come after the weeping. The weeping drives you into the joy. It enhances the joy. And then the joy enables you to actually feel your grief without it sinking you. And then you find you are finally emotionally healthy." That's what happened to me and my mother. And it's why for me, Mother's Day always has in it a hint of sorrow, but a lot of joy. So for you, mom listening, you who may yet still feel the thorn in your heart, let it drive you into the arms of your good shepherd. And when you do, this Mother's Day may well be bittersweet, but the sweetness will be all the stronger. And Lindy Erickson would agree.
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8: When you really pray, when you really mean business, God is there to answer your prayers. Because He loves you. He cares for us. He's going to give you something that you'll rejoice. You'll give Him all the glory, all the honor. But if you don't do that, how are you going to honor God when you continue in your sin and you don't have a heart that has repented? God can use you.

0: 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Today's lesson concludes our focus on the spiritual responsibility and eternal influence of Christian mothers. You know, it's easy to forget we only have our kids on loan from the Lord, but today Roel will encourage us to fully surrender them to God. Stay with us for inspiration from Old Testament mom Hannah, who entrusted her son to God's will and persevered in prayer for his life. Today's study is titled A Mother's Prayer and Sacrifice. Here's Roel Reese in 1 Samuel chapter 1.
1: And as I was reading this, I was thinking about how God chooses a mother. And God gives his will to that mother. And God's will is always, always for a mother and a father to put God first. Not your kids, not your grandkids, God first. When we seek ye first the kingdom of God and his righteousness, all these things will be added unto us. All these things that God has for us. You see, you don't choose God, he chose you. He loves you, he cares for you. And God's will for a mother is always to be loving and kind to her children and making sure that they're heading in the right way. Always. And when you study this chapter, you have to go back to the book of Judges. Because in the book of Joshua, Joshua's ending that generation. And remember that we studied that before. And for me and my house, we're going to serve the Lord. Choose you this day who you're going to serve. So you turn the page in your Bible and you go to the book of Judges. And in Judges, it says, and when that generation died, there arose another generation that did not know the Lord. And what's incredible as you read it, let me read it again. And when all that generation had been gathered to their fathers, another generation arose after them who did not know the Lord, nor the work which he had done for Israel. At that particular moment, Israel went another way. They went down the hill. And at the end of the Judges, only has 21 chapters. You come to the end of the chapter, two times he says this. And in those days, there was no king in Israel. Everyone did what was right in their own eyes. They did whatever they wanted. It sounds like the day. He says again, and in those days, there was no king in Israel. Everyone did what was right in his own eyes. So when you come to the book of Samuel, the nation needs a king. But God, instead of giving them a king, he gives them a prophet by the name of Samuel. And this prophet is going to be used by God in such a powerful way. And as I was reading and studying, it was just incredible in chapter 1, if you want to turn there, chapter 1 of 1 Samuel, that he starts out in the first 8 verses. The problem was divided homes. He starts in verse 1. Now there was a certain man by the name of Rephaim. This is the only time you find this name. Shaphim of the mountains of Ephraim. Notice, and his name was Elkanah, which is Samuel's father. The son of Jeroham, the son of Elihu, the son of Tohu, and the son of Saph, an Ephraimite. So he's giving you these names because Samuel's father was married already to a woman. You'll see in a moment. And one of them, which we'll see, had already a lot of kids. But Hannah had no kids at all. In that culture, when you don't have babies, you're like a secondary person. If you had a little girl, they go home. If you had a little boy, they'd throw a big party. Women were not the way they are today. Plurality of wives, well, at this particular, God did not approve it. But they did it. And so Hannah was in that home, and every time this woman made fun of her because she had no children. It says in verse 2, and he had two wives. The name of one was Hannah, which means grace. And the name of the other, Pinchas, which means ruling. And Pinchas, he said, had children, but Hannah had no children at all. She became not only hurt, because this other woman made fun of her every single day. Imagine how you would feel, or you have felt when people make fun of you. That caused us a lot of sorrow. In verse 3 to 8, we see that sorrow that Hannah had a broken heart. A broken heart. Because not only she was being made fun of because she had no children. But something's really interesting when we see here. That even though she had children and Hannah had no children, her husband loved Hannah more than the other woman. He goes on in verse 3, says, this man went up from the city every year to worship and sacrifice to the Lord of hosts, the God of the armies in the Hebrew, in Shiloh. And also the two sons of Eli, Hophni and Phinehas, the priests of the Lord, were there. So Shiloh, the religious center of the Jew, 20 miles north of Jerusalem in Ephraim. Verse 4, he says, and whenever the time came that Elkanah to make an offering, he would give portions to Phinehas, his wife, and to all her sons and daughters. So a peace offering was given to her, and Hannah was there. And then it says in verse 5, but to Hannah, he would give a double portion. You see, that was his favorite. A double portion, for he loved Hannah, although the Lord had closed her womb. Now check this out. Who's in control? The Lord. May you have him able to have children. You have to understand that God's in control of our lives. And we need to listen to what God says in his word. That here, Hannah was without any children. On the other side were children and a wife, and yet although the Lord had closed her womb, divine providence, God is in control. And here Hannah is suffering. She's bummed out. She's going through all these things in her life. And on the other side, she's being mocked by this woman. Verse 6, the ridicule here by Pinchas. And her rival also provoked her severely to make her miserable because the Lord had closed her womb. Notice that. God's will is not to have kids at this particular time. Verse 7. So it was year by year that when she went up to the house of the Lord that she provoked her. Therefore she wept and did not eat. So she was tired of this. She'd go up to the temple and all of a sudden she would be there mocking her. And so what did she do? She didn't eat at that time and she fasted. She brought it to the Lord. Fasting, denying myself, weeping, my heart is broken. And then in verse 8 it says, then Elkanah, her husband, said to her, Hannah, why do you weep? He wasn't sensitive to her. Like most of us, you know, we're not sensitive to our wives. Why are you weeping? What is the problem? Don't worry about it. Well, watch this. Why do you not eat? Why is your heart grieved? Am I not better to you than 10 sons? Is it true? You women know. And the answer is what? No. I mean, he thought that she thought that way. Am I not better to you than 10 sons? Her heart was totally, totally broken. The answer, verse 9 through 18, her promise. Hannah here visiting a tabernacle. So Hannah got up after they had finished eating and drinking in Shiloh, where the temple was. And now Eli, the priest, was sitting on the seat by the doorpost of the tabernacle of the Lord. So here's a tabernacle. He's sitting outside and they're all getting ready to go into the tabernacle, verse 10. And she was in bitterness of soul and prayed to the Lord and wept in anguish. So he's sitting outside. She comes outside. She's standing here and she's there standing without her lips moving. All kinds of tears coming down. Eli the priest thinks she's drunk. Hannah has no pride here. She's hurting. She's praying. She's weeping in anguish. She's just sobbing in tears. Verse 11. And then she made a vow and said, O Lord of hosts, the God of the armies, if you indeed look on my affliction, on your maidservant and remember me, and not forget your maidservant, but will give your maidservant a male child, then I will give him back to the Lord all the days of his life, and no razor shall come upon his head. Whoa. That's an incredible prayer she prays. She is praying, already committing the child that's never been born, that she will take him, she'll have him, keep him for 2 months as she weans him, and then, Lord, I'm going to take him, and I'm going to take him to the temple, and I'm going to leave him there to you for the rest of his life. Man, that's a committed woman. You see, it wasn't fulfilling her life. It was fulfilling her life where God would use her life to bring glory and honor to the Lord, because the Lord was in need of who? A man. Lead Israel, and she's going to have the leader.
0: 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Let's continue now with more in our study from 1 Samuel chapter 1.
1: He goes on. Here the protest, verse 12 to 16. Eli's condemnation in verses 12 through 14 here. Notice what it says, verse 12. And it came to pass, it happened as she continued praying before the Lord, that Eli watched her mouth. So here is Eli watching her. She's sobbing, no movement with her mouth. Verse 13, and now Hannah spoke in her heart, only her lips moved, but her voice was not heard. Therefore, Eli thought that she was drunk, misjudging. Hey, he was a spiritual leader. He should have known. He should have had discernment. When a person has a Holy Spirit, when a person is loving God, serving God, you're going to have discernment. The Bible says that. Verse 15. And Hannah answered and said, no, my Lord, I am a woman of sorrowful spirit. This is what I'm going through. I have drunk neither wine nor intoxicating. Underline that. There's what? Grape juice. And there's wine that is what is fermented. They didn't drink fermented wine. They make it very clear here. I have neither drank wine nor intoxicating drink. But have poured out my soul before the Lord. I'm just pouring myself out to God. I don't need anything to pour myself out to God, nothing to drink. I just come to God and I pour myself out to Him. Remember, women, she's a spiritual woman, not a carnal woman. Phinehas was a carnal woman. But Hannah, not only God was speaking, God was preparing her for what would happen in the future. Her son would become a prophet over the whole nation. He would see Saul, the king. He would see David, the king. And he would see all these things happen in Israel until the day that he goes to be with the Lord. And his two sons are not right before God too. Read the book of 1 Samuel. Incredible. A lot of times we have kids in our lives that are not right with the Lord. Like my son Ryan on drugs. My other two sons never took drugs. And Ryan for 17 years taking drugs. And we pray for him. And we thought, well, he's going to die. And you know the story that evening when they called us from Panama City, one of the skateboarders said, hey, your son's going to die here because this way. Man, we dropped our knees, we prayed, and Ryan went back to his room, opened the drawer, and there was a Gideon Bible. He opened it up, put it on top. Morning, he woke up, took the Bible, stole it from the Gideons. And then, in the airplane, he sat on one side of the other skateboarders on that side and read the Bible till he got to L.A. Calls me, says, Dad, I need to go to rehab. I said, you don't need to go to rehab. Come up here. We'll put Chuck on, and you can hear Chuck. He never went to rehab. God called him in the Garden of Gethsemane. We couldn't find him. He was in a corner there praying. And you know what he did? As he prayed, God called him and said, you're going to serve me for the rest of your life. Hey, mother, father, don't give up. Don't give up. I don't care what your kids are going through. With God, nothing's impossible. Maybe before your kids can come back to the Lord, you got to get your life right so that God can hear your prayers. That is really of importance. She was a godly woman. She went to the house of the Lord with all her heart, and she confesses that some of these tears that she's actually crying because she is hurt not only by this other woman, but she's angry against this woman, and she has to take care of it, so her heart is right before the Lord. She goes on in verse 16. He says, do not consider your maidservant a wicked woman, for out of the abundance of my complaint and grief I have spoken until now. Eli asked the Lord what? The request. Verse 17. And then Eli answered and said, go in peace. And the God of Israel grant your petition which you have asked of him. He gets in the spirit. He says, you know what, Hannah, go home. And we're going to pray that God will give you a child. She goes home. She gets pregnant. And she has a child. Verse 18. And she said, let your maidservant find favor in your sight. And so the woman went her way, ate, and her face was no longer sad. By faith, she believed. She never fasted again. She ate. She became healthy, waiting upon God for the next year. What happens before the last year? He goes home. She goes home. She gets pregnant. And the next year, she brings the baby to the temple. God answers prayer. Not in your time, his time. The blessings of the Lord that come upon our lives. Verse 19, her son. And then they rose up early in the morning and worshiped before the Lord. Notice God first. And returned and came to their house at Ramah. And Elkanah knew Hannah, his wife, which means they had an intimate relation. And she became pregnant. Why? Listen. Because the Lord remember her. Forget the other stuff. The Lord remember her. She prayed, God answered. You see, God answers prayer. When you really pray, when you really mean business, God is there to answer your prayers. Because he loves you. He cares for us. He doesn't want to give you something that's going to hurt you. He's going to give you something that you'll rejoice. You'll give him all the glory, all the honor. But if you don't do that, how are you going to honor God when you continue in your sin? And you don't have a heart that has repented. God can use you. God will deal with you because he loves you. He says in verse 20, and so it came to pass in the process of time that Hannah conceived and bore a son, and he called his name Samuel. His name means name of God or heard by God. He heard my prayer. Asked of God, and he gave me a male child. Why? Because I have asked for him from the Lord. God heard my prayer. God hears prayers. He will hear your prayer. If you pray to him, he will hear your prayer. Examine your heart. Stand back and say, okay, Lord, here is my life. What am I lacking? What am I going through? What do you want me to get rid of? So I can be a vessel that can be used for your glory, for his glory. He goes on, verse 21. And now the man Elkanah and all his house went up to offer to the Lord the yearly sacrifice in his vows. So they go back now to the temple. But, Verse 22. But Hannah did not go up, for she said to her husband, not until the child is weaned, notice, and then I will take him that he may appear before the Lord and remain there forever. Wow. God gave me this child. Lord, here he is again. It's yours. She didn't stop being a mother. She wanted to give him back to the Lord so that God could use that son. And he became a prophet. And God used him for the nation of Israel. Who knows what God has for your children? Only he. But you got to be submitted to him. He goes on verse 23. And Elkanah, her husband, said to her, do what seems the best to you. Wait until you have weaned him. Only let the Lord establish his word. Everything's about God. Whatever God wants, we'll do. So the woman stayed and nursed her son until he had been weaned. And now, when she had weaned him, she took him up with her with three bulls, an ephah of flour, a skin of wine, and brought him to the house of the Lord in Shiloh, and the child was young. And then they had slaughtered a bull, and they brought the child to Eli. And she said, oh, my Lord, as your soul lives, my Lord, I am the woman. Remember me, the one that stood here last year? And I was weeping and crying. And you told me that God was going to give me a child. Well, here I am. I am the woman who stood by you here, notice, praying to the Lord. For this child I prayed, and the Lord has granted me the petition which I asked of him. Therefore, I also have lent him to the Lord. The gift that he gave to me, I'm giving it back to him. It's a gift from God. Lord, here's the gift you gave me. Here's the gift back to you. Therefore, I also have lent him to the Lord. As long as he lives, he shall be lent to the Lord. So they worship the Lord there. They couldn't do anything else but worship the Lord.
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3: 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We hope you'll join us. The Bible is clear that heaven and hell are not imaginary, but actual destinations. 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
4: When you get home tonight, read the rest of Samuel. You'll blow your mind. It will speak to you. And read 2 Samuel. It will blow your mind. Because this is a book for today. We need to pray for godly people. Mothers, young mothers that get pregnant, you young women that are here, young men are married. Man, pray that God will give you godly kids. He'll give you what He wants, not what you want. You see me getting a job, not what you want, what does God want to give to you? For everything I do according to your will, O God.
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7: You know, everyone likes a secret. If you're in a restaurant and maybe you're in a table next to some people you've never met before, and one of them says to the other,
8: I'm going to tell you a secret. And I don't want you to repeat it to anyone. What do? You lean in, right?
7: You don't even know these people from Adam's house, cat, but you want to hear the stinking secret. Well, listen, I have a secret I want to declare to you tonight, a secret that God Himself shares with each of us. And it's a secret to having a full and meaningful life. It's the secret to knowing where you will go in the afterlife. In fact, it's the very secret of contentment. So here's what Paul wrote, and I'll read it to you from Philippians chapter 4. I learned how to be content with whatever I have. I know how to live on almost nothing or with everything. I have learned the secret of living in every situation, whether it's with a full stomach or whether it is with little, because I can do everything through Christ who gives me strength. See, there it is. It's Christ you need in your life. You will find the contentment you've been seeking in life, not in what you have, but in who you know. You'll find that peace you've been looking for, but you must come to Him and believe.
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9: So for he that speaketh in an unknown tongue, the word of God says, a language, watch this, speaketh or is speaking not unto men, but unto God. Anything wrong with speaking to God? Especially with a private language that even the devil can't understand. Most people don't pray because when they do pray, they pray their problem. They pray, Lord, I just lost my job. And Lord, if I don't get another job, I'm going to lose my house. I'm going to lose my car. See, they start prophesying about what they're going to lose. How many know when you lose your job, if you give God the praise and give him the glory, how many know you just lost a job? Amen. That God is preparing you for another one. Amen. More better than the one you got. But no, we don't go that route. We just take it to the end. Oh, my God. What am I going to do? I'm losing everything. I mean to know, just because you lost your job don't mean you have to lose everything. I mean to know God can give you a job next week. Better than the one you have, making more money than what you're making with better benefits, amen, than what you got. Amen. So give God the praise. Whatever is happening in your life, learn how to praise him. Whether it's good or bad, give him the praise. Because how many know God's going to get the good out of that in the end? You're going to come out as a winner. Amen. So for he that speaketh in an unknown tongue speaketh not unto men but unto God. Watch this. For no man or understanding him or her, howbeit in the spirit. Watch this now. Howbeit in the spirit. Amen. He speaketh mysteries. Underline that word, mysteries. It means hidden truths. So the Holy Ghost, amen, the Holy Spirit, when you're speaking in the Holy Spirit, he will reveal to you truths that are hidden from the common, everyday, unsaved, amen, natural man or woman. People be asking, how'd you know that? You say, I've just been praying in the Holy Ghost in my heavenly language, and God has been revealing things to me that I can't know, can't read it out of a book, can't get it on television. You think that website is something, you just hook up to this Holy Ghost and start, amen. You think Google is something. I got somebody that's greater than Google, amen, and he's called the Holy Spirit, and he can show you how to, where Google came from. And so, verse 3, amen, some people with this tech stuff just worry me, and I'm saying, you know what, that stuff that's high tech, I know somebody that's more high tech than that web, than that tech stuff, and he's called the Holy Ghost, amen, and he can reveal some things to you that you can't Google. In verse 3, he said, but he that prophesied, or amen, speaking, amen, the gospel of the Lord Jesus, I like to say, speaketh unto men, watch this. And this is why Paul is saying this, speaking unto men, watch this, to edification, to build them up. And that's what we should do to one another when we speak to one another. We should build them up, tell them how wonderful they are, to how great they are, and how great blessings God have for their lives. And then he said, and the exhortation, amen, brag on them about what they're doing, brag on them about how good they keep their car clean, brag on them, amen. With that new hat they got on their head, brag on them. And then he said, and comfort them. Amen. If they're going through anything, let them know that everything is going to be all right. Amen. In the name of, I need to tell somebody that this morning. I don't care what you're going through. Everything is going to be all right. In the name of Jesus, trust in the Lord and lean not to your own understanding. And in all of your ways, if you acknowledge him, he will direct your path. Let me move on. I want to go to the fourth verse. Watch this now. He says, he's back again. He that speaketh or she that speaking or speaketh is speaking in an unknown tongue, in an unknown language. Watch this now. Edifieth. That word edified means to build up. Amen. Edifieth or builds up. Watch this. Builds up him or herself. Let me say it again. He or she that speaketh in an unknown tongue edifieth or builds up like a weightlifter using weights, amen. Are you with me? building up your muscles with weights. How many know you build up yourself by praying in the Holy Ghost, by speaking in the Holy Ghost? You're actually building up yourself spiritually so you can do great miracles and great supernatural things for God, amen, and his kingdom. So he says, unknown tongues will edify you, amen, will build you up, will charge you up in the name of Jesus. You know people that wake up in the morning, been asleep all night, and they wake up tired? I'm not going to talk to this group over here. I'm going back over here. You know people that wake up in the morning, oh, man, what time is it? You know, if you had a good night's sleep, you ought to wake up refreshed and giving God the praise and giving him the glory. You know what I'm saying? So if you know how to pray, if you do pray in tongues, amen, because you're filled with the Holy Ghost, how many know as soon as you begin to praise God and give him the glory, you switch over to your heavenly language. You switch over to speaking in tongues. How many know that generator, that Holy Ghost will begin to build you up, begin to give you joy, begin to give you the victory, begin to give you, amen, and from that old doldrum and hang down, look, you'll be able to raise up, amen, and have the joy of the Lord and ready for a brand new day. I'm trying to contain myself. So now watch this. He or she that speaketh in an unknown tongue edify, builds up himself, herself. But he that preaches the gospel or ministers the gospels, amen, edify the builds up the church. So I came up with three benefits of praying in tongues. Somebody said, why do I need to do that, Brother Bob? Well, first of all, to release the mind of Christ, which is the word of God. And I've taught, amen, for a couple of weeks on the mind of Christ. How many know every one of you that's born again, that have received the Lord Jesus Christ, you have the mind of Christ, amen, if the Holy Ghost is in your life this morning. When the Holy Ghost comes into your life, he brings the mind of Christ. What is the mind of Christ, Brother Bob? The word of God. What else could be in the Lord Jesus' mind? He is the living word. So the word of God is the mind of God, the mind of Christ. Did you get that? So to release the mind of Christ, amen, as you pray in your heavenly language, as you pray in tongues, amen, the word of God will go forth and God, amen, will begin to, amen, God will begin to bless you as you pray the word of God back to God. But you're doing it in the Holy Spirit. And your human mind, you can't understand it, but I believe it's the word of God just on fast track. To release the mind of Christ, the word of God. That's the first thing. Number two, the reason why you need to pray in tongues is because when you're praying in tongues or your heavenly language, you're speaking mysteries. You're speaking hidden truths, amen, that only come by way of revelation. That's why a lot of people don't read their Bible, because they say, you know, Brother Bob, I just don't understand my Bible. I know. You know why? Because the Holy Ghost wrote the Bible. And you got to be filled with the Holy Ghost to understand the Bible. Are you with me, somebody? Because he's the one that has to break it down for you to understand what God has written in his word. It is in code, but the Holy Ghost that wrote it in code will be the Holy Ghost that will interpret it or translate it for you to have perfect understanding concerning the word of God. So speaking the mysteries or the hidden truths or the revelations of God's word. And finally, number three, here we go. To build you up spiritually. Now, let me ask you a question. How many times a day do you need somebody to build you up? Somebody to help you. Somebody, amen. And somebody, amen. You need to understand the Holy Ghost is your helper. He's your comforter. Amen. He's your counselor. Amen. He is everything you need, amen, in this life to be an overcomer in the name of Jesus. Did you get that? So the word of God in your spirit prays the word of God back to God, amen, when you pray in your heavenly language, which is given to you by the Holy Ghost. Now, let me show you something really quick. Have you ever wondered why the Apostle Paul was able to write all of these books of the Bible? Have you ever wondered where did he get all of that information? How he was able to write so much of the New Testament Bible? He wrote Romans, Corinthians, Galatians, Ephesians, Philippians, Colossians, Thessalonians, Timothy, Titus, and Philemon. And some people argue that he wrote Hebrews, but they're not really sure. I don't know about you, but I believe he was able to write all of these books of the Bible by revelation knowledge that came directly from the Holy Spirit Watch this now, as he prayed in the Holy Ghost. Are you with me, somebody? Now watch this, watch this, watch this. Go to 1 Corinthians 14. Are we there? Pick it up at verse 18. Let me see if I can show you this. Pick it up at verse 18. Read it. Now ask yourself a question. How much do you speak in tongues? Paul said, I thank my God I speak with tongues. I speak with a language that's unknown to men and women in the face on the face of this earth. I thank my God I speak with tongues more than you all. And the Corinthian church was notorious for all of them being baptized with the Holy Ghost, with the evidence of speaking in tongues. And yet Paul says, I thank my God I speak with tongues more than, and I like to translate it like this, more than all of you put together. So if you think about him speaking in tongues more than everybody in the church, that everybody spoke in church and spoke tongues and spoke in tongues in that church, then you would understand then how he can write, amen, the word of God, how he can write the Bible, amen, because God would give him hidden truth for him to write down. And Bible says the men of God wrote the Bible as the Holy Ghost moved on them, as he led them, amen, to write the word of God. Are you with me, somebody? So Paul said, I thank my God I speak with tongues more than you all. And I like to say it like this. He's saying to the Corinthian church, all of them speak in tongues. He said, I thank my God I speak with tongues more than all of you put together in the name of Jesus. So as Paul prayed in the Holy Ghost in tongues, watch this. He spoke God's mysteries. And he received revelations from God of the word of God and supernatural power to do supernatural miracles, healing everybody that was sick, raising the dead. Are you with me, somebody? And casting out devils in the name of Jesus. Because the speaking of tongues is what gives you the power, amen, the power of God to operate in healing, to operate in raising the dead, and to operate with casting out devils in the name of Jesus. Hallelujah. Can I show you one thing? I know I might be taking some of you a little fast here, but I slow down a minute, but it's time for you to put that bottle down and start eating some meat, amen. Folks shaking bacon don't have nothing. Acts chapter 19. Let me show you something about the Apostle Paul. And I'm going to show you that whatever Paul has and whatever Paul is doing, you can do the same thing if you have the same thing he's got. So in Acts chapter 19, verse 11, I'm going to show you something. Amen. And it blows my mind every time I read it. Acts chapter 19, verse 11. When you have it, say amen. Amen. Read it. That word wrought means worked. And God did what? He wrought or he worked what? Underline that word special. It actually in the Greek, it means unusual. Anybody need some unusual miracles this morning? God worked supernatural, unusual miracles. Watch this. By the hands of Paul. How did God do it? Read the next verse. So that from his body were brought unto the sick handkerchiefs or aprons, and the diseases from them, and the evil spirits, the demons, went out of them. Hallelujah to God. Paul didn't even have to show up to the hospital. He didn't have to show up to the church. All he had to do was cut off a little piece of his t-shirt and send it over to the people in ICU. And as that piece of t-shirt came into ICU, the sicknesses would be healed in the name of Jesus. Hallelujah. And demons, amen, would run and scream just to see the t-shirt. I said, Lord, how did Paul, I want that. Anybody want that? You walk in the room and the devil start running. Amen. Oh, God, here he come. Instead of the devil saying, come on in and have some coffee with us. We just sitting around trying to figure out what we're going to do. Every time I read that, I say, my God, Paul was anointed down to the clothes. He was so anointed, his clothes was anointed. How did you do that, Paul? He said, go back to that 18th verse. Of 1 Corinthians 14, Brother Bob, and I'll tell you how I did it. I thank my God I pray in tongues more than anybody else in the church. Hallelujah. And God mightily used him. I believe with all my heart it was because everything Paul had, we have access to. How many know God is not a respecter of person? People say, well, he did that because he was an apostle. No, he didn't. He did it because he was a believer in the name of Jesus. And he worked miracles, supernatural miracles. I can go on with the things that Paul was able to do by the Holy Ghost. And I believe he was able to write all of these books of the Bible with revelation knowledge because, again, he was directed by the Holy Ghost because he prayed in tongues. So the question, how was Paul able to do all of the supernatural miracles, Brother Bob? He was able to do them by the Holy Ghost as he prayed in the Holy Ghost or in his heavenly language. So are we able to receive the Holy Ghost like Paul, Brother Bob? And receive revelation knowledge and miracle working power too, Brother Bob? And my answer is yes, you can. If you do what he did in the name of Jesus, you'll be able to do what he did. So the question to you today is God a respecter of persons? So let's take a look at how this thing rolls out. Acts chapter 8. You won't find this, amen, on television. Acts chapter 8, I want to pick it up at verse 5. Because God is showing me exactly what's wrong with the church and why there's a great falling away. Because people want to see the power of God. People want to see, amen, the healings. They want to see the deliverances. They want to see devils cast out. They want to know that God is still alive and he still got the power over the devil and his kingdom. So in Acts chapter 8, let me take you from the beginning. There was a deacon. You know, he wasn't an elder. He wasn't an apostle. He wasn't, amen, even a ordained minister. He was a deacon, which is why I hold my deacons to a high standard. Amen. Because deacons, amen, are right under the elders and right under the pastor, if you understand that. So in Acts chapter 8, pick it up at verse 5. This brother by the name of Philip was a deacon. Amen. Filled with the Holy Ghost, because in those days you couldn't be a deacon without being filled with the Holy Ghost. Today they make anybody a deacon. So in verse 5, 8th chapter, verse 5 of Acts. Are you with me? Watch this now. Then Philip, the deacon, went down to the city of Samaria. Watch this now. He left Jerusalem and went down to the city of Samaria. What was he doing down there, Brother Bob? Well, I mean, he might have been on vacation. He might have been on vacation. He might have went to see some of his family's relatives. But whatever it was, he went down to the city of Samaria. Watch this now. And the Bible said while he was there, he preached Christ, the anointed one of God, the Son of the living God, the Messiah, the Christ. Amen. He preached Christ unto them, the Samaritans, the whole city. Watch this. And the people with one accord gave heed unto those things which Philip spoke, hearing and seeing the miracles which he did. Now, why did the people on one accord begin to listen to Philip, begin to come to his prayer meetings and his church services? Because the people, watch this now, they took heed unto the things which Philip spake. The word that came out of his mouth, that was the word of God under the anointing of the Holy Ghost. Hearing and seeing. And except people hear and see, they just won't believe. So the people were hearing and seeing, watch this, the miracles, the what? The miracles which he did. Now, you could say Paul was an apostle, but this man was just a deacon in the church. It didn't have anything to do with being an apostle or being a deacon. It just had to do with being a believer. Do you believe that God can use you like that? Do you believe that God can use you to lay hands on the sick? Do you believe that God can use you to cast out devils? Do you believe that God can use you to win souls to Christ? Miracles which he did. Watch this. Verse 7. What happened? Verse 7, for unclean spirits crying with a loud voice came out of many that were possessed with them. And many taken with palsies or crippling diseases, paralytic diseases, and that were lame were healed. Watch this. And there was great joy in that city. Now let me ask you a question. Don't that sound like Acts full gospel? Do you think all these people are saved? I said, do you think all these people are saved? Philip has preached to them. There's great joy in the city. Demons coming out. People hearing the gospel. People getting saved. Do you believe that they were all saved? No. Well, they were. But they didn't have any power. What do you mean, Brother Bob? Well, they believed Philip preaching the gospel of the Lord Jesus Christ. They actually received him as Lord and Savior, but they didn't have any power. Watch this. The word got to Jerusalem that the deacon was down there ministering and people had received the Lord Jesus, but they were powerless. Look at verse 14 for time's sake. Verse 14, when you have it, say amen. Now, when the apostles which were at Jerusalem heard that Samaria had received the word of God. What did they receive? The word of God. And if you know, the word of God was made flesh, and we called his name what? So the word of God was preached, and the word of God was received, amen, by the Samaritans. They received the Lord Jesus, the word of God. Watch this. They heard about it in Jerusalem. They sent unto them Peter and John. Watch this. Who, when they were come down, prayed for them, the people of Samaria, those newly saved brothers and sisters. He said, but they prayed for them that they might what? Wasn't it enough just to receive the Lord Jesus Christ? Wasn't it enough to pray the prayer to receive him into my heart? Wasn't it enough to go to church? Wasn't it enough? No, because they needed to be endued with power from on high. God didn't intend for you to lose this race. He intended for you to win, saints of God. He intended for you to win. So when they came down, noting that the people were saved, yeah, they were saved, but they were not filled with the Holy Ghost. The Bible says they prayed for them that they might receive not a car, not a Rolls Royce Camel, not a new house, not clothes and shoes. We praying for everything but what people really need. That they might receive the Holy Ghost. Watch verse 16. For as yet he was fallen upon none of them. Well, how are they saved without the Holy Ghost? Yes, the Holy Ghost is there to bring you to the Lord Jesus Christ. But that doesn't mean you filled with the Holy Ghost. Many of you have come to the Lord Jesus. You prayed the prayer. He's in your heart. But have you been filled with the Holy Ghost since you believe? He said, for as yet he was fallen upon none of them. Only they were baptized in water in the name of the Lord Jesus. Now, if they were baptized, they must have received him. Is that right? You don't baptize people except they first confess their sins and receive the Lord Jesus Christ. And some churches say you are right now. But the Pentecostal church, the Holy Ghost, tongue talking, bench jumping, Bible thumping, devil chasing church, believes that you need to go on a little bit further and get filled with the Holy Ghost. Because they know, we know you need power. When they came down, they prayed for them, watch this, that they might receive the Holy Ghost. For as yet, he was fallen upon none of them. Only they were baptized in the name of the Lord Jesus. Now watch this, verse 17, carefully. Watch it. Then laid they their hands on them, and they received the Holy Ghost. Hallelujah to God. And they received the Holy Ghost. What did they receive? Why was it necessary? So they would have power. So I'm going to pray to the Father in the name of the Lord Jesus Christ that you might receive the gift of the Holy Ghost today. That he'd come upon you, and that he would come into you, and that he would fill you with the presence of Almighty God. That you would become endued with power to resist the devil, that he will flee from you. You'll be able to share the Lord Jesus with other unsaved people. You'll be able to lay hands on the sick in the name of Jesus, and they will recover. And you will be able to cast out devils in the name of Jesus. Is that anything anybody might want this morning? So come on. Let's do it right now. Stand on your feet and say with me right now. Stand on your feet and say with me right now. Holy Father, in the name of the Lord Jesus, I stand here today, ready now to receive the Holy Ghost right now, in the name of Jesus.
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0: This is Bishop Bob Jackson. I'd just like to give somebody an opportunity to make Jesus Christ the Lord of your life. If you're ready right now, I'd like for you to repeat this prayer after me. Lord Jesus, forgive me for all of my sins. I believe that you died on the cross and you were buried. And on the third day, God the Father raised you from the dead. And right now, Lord Jesus, I open the door to my heart and I receive you into my heart as my Lord and my Savior. Thank you, Lord Jesus.
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11: Those of us who believe the Bible love to attach a date to our salvation. 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You know, he was right. 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And you thought it was all you. Don't thank me. I was glad to help. I'm Steve Brown. You think about that. 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

0: Good afternoon and welcome to the Narrow Path radio broadcast. My name is Steve Gregg and we're live for an hour each weekday afternoon, which allows you to call in during the program if you have questions about the Bible, about the Christian faith, or something like that that you want to discuss on the air. Go ahead and raise those questions. If you, it's not so much that you have a question, but you disagree with the host and want to say why, I welcome you to call for that kind of a call also. Right now, we have some lines open, which means this is a very good time to call. You will be able to get onto our switchboard if you call right now, and almost certainly be on the air before the show is over. The number to call is 844-484-5737. That's 844-484-5737. And so, let's see, I think we have no reason not to go directly to the phone, so we'll do that right now. Carol in Point Blank, Texas, welcome to the Narrow Path. Thanks for calling. Yeah.
1: Thank you. I have two questions. One is based on Ezekiel chapter 3 and 33, where he talks about the watchmen. What are we in that? You know, do we have accountability as watchmen also? And that's pretty strong. And the second question is, I really want to know what you think about all this UFO stuff or UPA, whatever it is. I have two Christian friends that are very sane, very stable, and they've had really recent encounters with lights and all kinds of stuff. So, thank you.
0: All right. Yeah. Well, as far as the watchman on the wall illustration that we find in Ezekiel 3, God tells the prophet that he's like a watchman in a time where his people are in danger. A watchman would, of course, be looking out for invading armies in the walled cities. The people would be inside, you know, without seeing outside and being oblivious to what's going on outside, and could be attacked if there weren't watchmen to let them know there's a danger coming. So there was, in fact, a danger coming to Jerusalem. You know, they were going to be destroyed by the Babylonians. And God was revealing that to the prophets. He had revealed it to Jeremiah. He now was revealing it to Ezekiel also. So these prophets were like watchmen who could see the danger that the ordinary people could not see. And so God said, when you see the danger, if you warn the people, they should, of course, prepare themselves. If they do not, and you warn them, then the problem is on them. You know, their blood is on their own heads. But if you don't warn them, and they don't prepare themselves, then it's on you, and their blood's on your head. So basically he's saying these prophets who know what others do not are in a position to warn or forewarn their country of the danger so that the country can turn around, if they will, and perhaps be saved. Now, the people might not turn around, but it should not be because they weren't warned. If they're not warned and don't turn around, then the responsibility is on the watchman, the prophet. If they are warned and don't turn around, then the responsibility is not on the prophet, it's on them, and the prophet has discharged his duty. Now, I was raised in a church which emphasized the need to evangelize people, and I remember hearing this illustration of Ezekiel many times. They were saying, basically, it's like us when we see people who are not saved, and we don't speak to them, if we don't preach the gospel to them, and they die lost, well, their blood is on our heads. If we warn them and they reject Christ, well, then their blood is not on our heads. So it kind of put pressure on everybody, pretty much, to preach the gospel to everyone they meet. Because if anyone they meet goes to hell, and the reason they went to hell is because you didn't preach to them, or at least the fact that you didn't preach to them is a factor in it, God may hold you responsible for that. You don't want to go to heaven and find out that God's holding their blood on your account. So it put a lot of pressure, emotional pressure, psychological pressure on Christians to evangelize. Now, we might think it's a good thing to put that pressure on Christians because Christians tend to be apathetic and Christians tend to be lazy about evangelism. And maybe some Christians are guilty of that, but there's lots of Christians who are not lazy or guilty and they love the Lord and they're serving God, but they don't evangelize everyone they meet. In fact, it would be impossible to. They meet too many people. There wouldn't be time. You can hardly say hello to everybody who walks by you on the street, much less give them the full presentation of the gospel. And yet, if you figure everyone who walks by you in the street might go to hell and it's your fault if you didn't evangelize them, that could put a lot of guilt on you and a lot of responsibility on you that we don't necessarily have to assume that God is putting on a person. This was a particular thing that God said to Ezekiel, and I think the prophets in general, although they're not all told that they are watchmen, they are alluded to as watchmen in a number of places. For example, in Isaiah 62:6, God is speaking to Jerusalem, says, "I have set watchmen on your walls, O Jerusalem, who shall never hold their peace day or night, and who make mention of the Lord do not keep silent and give him no rest until he establishes, until he makes Jerusalem a praise in the earth." Now there, God speaks of having put watchmen on the walls of Jerusalem, probably referring to the prophets. He doesn't mention if it's the prophets, but I assume he probably means them. But here it's not even talking about the watchmen warning the people. It's talking about them praying and calling out on God and giving God no rest until he brings salvation. So now the watchmen have the responsibility to tell people everything they know about the dangers. And they also have the responsibility to pray incessantly until the whole world turns around, or at least in that case, until Jerusalem repents, which never happened, by the way. So that's a heavy load to put on someone. I believe that every Christian should follow, you know, God's leading in his or her own life. I believe that a Christian has the Holy Spirit, and the Holy Spirit urges you to do things, and you should do those things that he urges you to do. But not everybody that's urged to go out and evangelize on the street corners has the same calling as everybody else who has the Holy Spirit. The Holy Spirit might be leading somebody to be a pastor, and that pastor doesn't have a lot of time to stand on the street corners. He's got to prepare the sermons and visit the sick and manage the church and make sure he goes after people who are straying sheep and so forth. And it's not, he may not be an evangelist. Not everybody is an evangelist. Paul said God gave some evangelists and some pastors and teachers. Also, of course, some apostles and some prophets. And some other things, too. There's a whole lot of different gifts. The evangelists are the ones that God puts it on their heart and gives them the gift to evangelize. And that's the primary thing they do, just like a pastoring is the primary thing a pastor does. Prophesying is the primary thing a prophet does. In the modern, if we want to make the connection between the obligation to warn people, as Ezekiel was told to warn them, and the obligation of Christians to evangelize, I would say this obligation falls particularly on evangelists. But even then, it would be quite unreasonable to say that a person who's an evangelist has got to evangelize every person he sees. And any person he fails to evangelize, if they go to hell, it's his fault. I think that you could be very, very nervous and not do anything well if that was how you felt. Like, I just can't let anyone walk by me without preaching to them. Now, I don't do as much evangelism as some people do. Before I was Bible teacher, I did a lot of evangelism, street evangelism, and other kinds of evangelism, too. Eventually, my responsibilities as a teacher crowded out and took all my time. And, I didn't have time to go out on the streets and evangelize anymore. Nor does the Bible ever tell us to go out on the streets and evangelize, but some people are called to do that. So I would say that God is giving Ezekiel information about his own personal responsibility and the calling that he has and why God has given it to him. And I would say, maybe we could say collectively, the church has to do the same kind of thing to the world. But not every individual Christian has the same role in the church. The whole church, with every member of the body doing its share, would bring about a circumstance where the whole church, the body of Christ, is doing what the body of Christ has to do. But doing your share doesn't mean that you necessarily are going out and evangelizing everybody. And I'll tell you, people who think that that's what following Christ requires are likely to say, well, I can't do that, and therefore to assume I can't serve Christ, because that's what they've, that's the only thing they've been told, is serving Christ, is going out and telling people about Christ. Well, some people just won't do that. They don't have the temperament. They don't have the opportunities. They don't, they're afraid. and they just won't. But the thing is, it may be that they don't because that's not really what they're gifted to do. And the thing they are gifted to do, it never occurs to them because everyone's telling them your gift is to evangelize. That's what you're supposed to do. Never occurs to some people that maybe you're not an evangelist, but you do have some gift from God and some responsibility to serve the body of Christ through the gifts you have. And by doing so, you contribute to the overall evangelization of the world, which the church does. But doesn't mean that you're a mouth. Not everybody's a mouth. There are hands and feet and eyes and noses and so forth that Paul talks about. So not everybody's a mouth. And the ones who are the ones who are expected to talk publicly. And evangelists and preachers and teachers and so forth would be in those classes. So the Ezekiel passage doesn't just correspond on a one-to-one basis to every Christian. It didn't even correspond on a one-to-one basis to every Jew in his time. He had a special calling, and that calling included a special responsibility. Many others, many of us in the body of Christ have a special calling very similar in a way, but not everyone has that exact calling. Some have other callings. The main thing is that we do what God has given us the gift to do and the assignment to do, and to do it, you know, diligently. And then he'll say, well done, good and faithful servant. Now, you were also wondering about UFOs. I don't know anything about UFOs. I've never seen one, never been abducted myself. I hear about them. I've heard stories of abductions probably all my life. I've heard those stories from people. I've heard what many Christians say about UFOs. One of the main things that Christians commonly say is that they appear to be perhaps demonic phenomena. That is possible. I don't know if it's true, but it's possible. The Bible doesn't mention demonic phenomena that what we'd call UFOs, but the Bible does talk about signs and wonders done in the power of Satan in 2 Thessalonians 2. So maybe that's what they are. Or maybe they are creatures from other parts of the universe. The Bible doesn't tell us that there are no such creatures. The Bible doesn't tell us that there are either. So, you know, it's kind of, we don't have to believe there are or aren't. My thought is that if there was somehow, someday, some proof that what we now call UFOs are actual spaceships inhabited by actual, you know, alien, humanoid, or, you know, intelligent creatures, then I would have to say, oh, now I know. Now I know. There's lots of things I don't know, even in this world, much less in the universe. What we discover is what we know about. The Bible doesn't mention them. But if we discovered them, the fact that the Bible doesn't mention them doesn't cast any aspersions on the Bible itself. The Bible's not there to tell us everything, just what God thinks we need to know. And he apparently does not think we need to know whether there's life on other planets. You might think, well, if there are, and if they're going to come here, you know, it's going to be like the Independence Day or the War of the Worlds, maybe we should know. Well, I'm not sure. I'm not sure what we could do about it if we did. So I think we need to just recognize that many things can be a distraction from Christ. That doesn't mean they're bad things, but people get all curious about certain things that God has not seen as important to us to know. If he thought they were, he'd tell us. And if we're getting distracted by things like that from Jesus himself, then the devil is definitely winning that. And we can say whether these are demonic phenomena or not, the devil is definitely making his profit from it.
1: Great answer. Thank you.
0: Thank you. Alex from Sacramento, California. Welcome to The Narrow Path.
2: Hello, Steve.
0: Hi.
2: Hello. I listen to you every day. You're awesome. I called you about something else just at the spur of the moment, so I didn't write it down like I should have. But as far as what you were just talking about, in my mind, John 3:16, for God so loved the world. If it said this world, then I would think there's more worlds. For God so loved, the word the, pretty much, for me, it implies the world one. But anyway, and as far as yesterday goes, the Trinity, I think it was you that was saying Genesis 1:26, the words us and our, that's before man was created. So wouldn't us an hour imply Jesus and the Holy Spirit?
0: Some people think so. We didn't mention that particular instance yesterday when another man called to give us some examples of what he thought were examples of the Trinity. He didn't use that one. I didn't bring it up. But many people think that the plural pronoun used of God in Genesis, the early chapters, does give us a hint of the Trinity. And very possibly it does. Very possibly it does. There are other theories. But that's,
2: yesterday was
0: that's
2: pretty
0: one.
2: Confusing. I want to just make this as fast as possible. But the reason I called, hey, listen, man, I've been listening to you teach about something that's troubling to me and a lot of people. I mean, callers call in asking. I went to topical lectures. And a lot of people ask this question. I just
0: what
2: don't
0: is,
2: understand
0: what,
2: how.
0: What is, what
2: I'll
0: is the
2: ask
0: question?
2: You in a second. I'll ask you in a second.
0: Oh, I don't need to know.
2: To
0: I don't
2: need yet.
0: Okay, I don't
2: yes
0: need to know
2: no
0: a paragraph without the question in it. Go ahead.
2: Go okay, ahead. This isn't a court of law. Yes or no, please. Do you think Adolf Hitler was predestined to hell before he was born?
0: No.
2: Me neither. Okay, thanks.
0: All right. Thank you for your call. All right. No, I don't believe that God predestines people to hell. I think people are, they destine themselves to hell, but I think God knows about it in advance, but he's not the one who assigns that destiny. He assigns free will, and by making the choices that will end somebody up in hell, they have, by their own free will, determined that that's where they're going to go. Now, if someone wonders, did God know that he would go to hell? I believe he did, but knowing that someone's going to do something is a very different thing than destining them to do it, you know? Okay, well, thanks. Thank you for your call. Let's talk to Renee in Little Rock, Arkansas. Renee, welcome.
3: Yeah. Hi, Steve. Hello.
0: Hi.
3: Thank you so much for doing this show. It's really a blessing. It really is. My question is about the book of Malachi.
0: Uh-huh.
3: After doing it in a Bible study recently, I read it a couple of times and doing homiletics and such, and it didn't dawn on me until about the third time through. And I wondered if you agree with this or if a different interpretation, but it seemed that God used Malachi as his voice to represent in that conversation with God and the Jews that God through Malachi is doing all of the talking, where we have a response of the Jewish people to say, well, when have you loved us, or when have we failed you? And they're asking the questions. It's really God playing the part of the Jewish people because he knows them so well. And they maybe are sitting there captive without actually speaking. Does that make any sense?
0: Well, I have a feeling that people were saying those kinds of things. But, yeah, God may be making up the conversation, putting the words in their mouths, which represent what their attitude is, even if they're not saying those words. So what you're saying is, especially the early part, well, through the whole book of Malachi, God says something, or the prophet says something speaking for God, and then he represents the people as having a response, essentially challenging what he said. So he says in verse two, chapter 1, verse 2, I have loved you, says the Lord, yet you say, in what way have you loved us? Okay? Yeah. And, and then later on, he says in verse 6, a son honors his father, a servant his master. If then I'm a father, where's my honor? If I'm a master, where's my reverence? Says the Lord. But you priests who despise my name, and so I say that to you, yet you say, in what way have we despised your name? So this happens again and again. He'll make some kind of a accusation against them. Mm-hmm. And they'll say, oh yeah, prove it. You know, kind of, they're saying, we doubt that. You know, in what way is that true? Now, you're right. The people might not have said those actual words, but they may have had those actual thoughts. You know, in a sense, God is writing God's writing the whole dialogue, as it were, his part and theirs. And he even says so. You say this, and I say this, and you say that. And so, you know, the dialogue is, you know, God's providing the whole dialogue. But when he says, but you say, this could simply mean, this is the kinds of things you say, this is your attitude, this is your response to me in general. Not that they've actually, that not that one of them has stood up and said those exact words, but many may have.
3: Mm-hmm. Mm-hmm. That's what I thought, too. Looking at the quotations, it was impressive on me. Look in the Bible, who is speaking? Who's the audience? Who's the speaker throughout? And I looked at the quotation marks, and, you know, they remain open for so much until you see
0: that's true.
3: The Lord. And then it opens up, and it's just God talking.
0: Yeah, that's for the most part the way you'll find it in the prophets. Now, occasionally one of the prophets, like Isaiah or Jeremiah, will break away from prophesying to narrating a story of the interaction between the prophet and maybe the king or someone else. And then, of course, the story has other people speaking. Now, those are unusual cases in the prophets. Malachi, in my opinion, probably doesn't have any of those cases, and most prophets don't. So virtually everything from the first words almost to the end can be in quotation marks. I mean, if the prophet begins by saying, "Thus saith the Lord," or in this case, "I have loved you, says the Lord," well, that's the Lord speaking, and he goes on and speaks through the rest of the book too. So, God is the one that is providing the whole content of the book through the prophet. That's correct.
3: It had a different meaning to me after that, but thank you so much. I appreciate you.
0: All right. Well, thank you for your call. God bless. John in Gainesville, Florida, welcome to the Narrow Path.
4: Hey, thanks for taking my call, Steve. I'm 77 years old, and I just want to let people out there know that back in the 70s and 80s, I put myself in a worse prison than I was when I actually went to prison. I was living in a prison of sin and doing fornication, coveting other people's stuff. The only escape I had was when I finally turned my life over to Jesus. When I went to prison, I hung out with people that had the lowest recidivism rate of anybody in prison. Guys that committed crimes of passion. They killed their lovers when they come in bed with another lover, and they knew they wasn't ever going to mess up again. They did it in that moment of heated anger, and those are the ones I hung out with when I was in prison. That stayed clean, never gotten up. What been in trouble when I was in prison? When I got
0: okay,
4: prison,
0: John. John.
4: Worse trouble.
0: John, that's a great testimony. I'm glad God set you free. Do you have a question for me?
4: Yeah, that was it. That was just wanted to pass that on. Sometimes a person can put themselves in a worse prison outside than if they can if they actually went to prison.
0: Right. That's exactly right. Being a prisoner of sin is worse than being a prisoner in walls. You know, Paul wrote many of his letters from prison. And, you know, he said, you know, I'm in chains. But he said, but the word of God is not bound. And the kingdom of God is still spreading. And the work I've done, you know, there's still people carrying it on. And therefore, I'm not really inactive. I mean, my work is going on, even though I'm here. And you're talking about the fact that, you know, not only you were in physical prison, but more tragically, you were a prisoner of sin. And all of us were, in one measure or another. I mean, that's the thing. Whoever commits sin is a slave of sin, Jesus said in John chapter 8. And so, you know, being a slave of sin is terrible. You can't get away from that. You can't do a jailbreak from that. You have to have somebody come break you out, and that's Jesus. He said, if the Son sets you free, then you're free indeed. And sounds to me like it's your reflections on that are causing you to call in and share that testimony.

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3: Now, you asked about Hebrews 13:17. Obey those who rule over you and be submissive, for they watch out for your souls as those who must give an account. So the people who are, the word rule over you, the Greek word is who leads you. The word rule is a very bad translation. He actually wrote, obey those who lead you. Now, people who lead you aren't necessarily ruling over you. They're just providing an example for you to follow. They're leading you. Now, who are they? Who are you supposed to obey? Well, the same people are mentioned in verse 7, 10 verses earlier. Hebrews 13:7, he says, remember those who lead you, who have spoken the word of God to you, whose faith follow. Okay, so imitate their faith, imitate their life. These ones who've spoken the word of God to you, obey that. Why? Because you have to obey the word of God. Now, if somebody says the word of God to you, you should obey it. If the same person later says something contrary to the word of God, you shouldn't. So in other words, it's not the person, it's the word of God that has the authority. And those who have faithfully given you the word of God are the ones you're supposed to obey, but only when they're giving you the word of God, not something else. Hey, I need to take a break. 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We have another half hour coming. I'll be back in 30 seconds, so don't go away.
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0: Welcome back to the Narrow Path radio broadcast. My name is Steve Gregg, and we're live for another half hour. And once again, we're going into this half hour with some of our lines open, which is an opportunity for you if you want to call in with any questions you have about the Bible or the Christian faith, or with any disagreements you have with the host you want to discuss here. There are lines open. There may not be later. This is a good time to get through. The number is 844-484-5737. That's 844-484-5737. Our next caller is AK from Batesville, Arkansas. Hi, AK. Good to hear from you, brother.
1: Hey, it's good to talk to you, Steve. So actually, I want to ask you about Romans 11:26.
0: Okay.
1: And I think I know your mind on that because we've talked about it. But you said something in the date debate that just maybe want to ask this question. So Israel there, do you believe that's a reference to the whole church, or do you think he's focusing with that particular usage on just the Jews within the church?
0: No, I believe he means the whole church because it's a summary of the previous verses, beginning of verse 16 about the olive tree. Now, in fact, the olive tree is an image of Israel in the Bible. In the Old Testament, Israel is called an olive tree in Jeremiah 11:16. And now Paul raises that image of Israel, the olive tree, and says that some branches, because of their unbelief, have been removed. So Jews who were part of Israel and don't believe in Christ are no longer part of the Israel Paul's talking about, the olive tree. Then he talks about Gentiles who have believed have been added on to the tree. So Paul has just defined for us what Israel is. It's the combination of believing Jews who are like natural branches on the tree who were not cut off because they didn't disbelieve, and believing Gentiles who have been added to the tree. The tree consists of all its branches. And in this way, all Israel, that is all the branches that belong to the olive tree, the whole tree, is saved, the Gentile part and the Jewish part. Now, this is a natural conclusion for him to reach from the way he started the discussion. As you

0: you know. In chapter 9, the discussion began with him saying that not all are Israel who are of Israel, which clues us into the fact that he's not going to use the word Israel the same way in every case. In other words, he recognizes at least two different Israels to talk about here. There's those who are of Israel, that's the Jewish nation, and then there's the Israel that the others don't all belong to. There's a smaller Israel, and not all are in that Israel who are part of the nation of Israel. And of course, he's developed that throughout the whole, especially chapter 9. And in verse 27, he says, Isaiah said, though the children of Israel be as the sand of the seashore for multitude, only the remnant will be saved. So Paul's saying the remnant of Israel, the believers, they're the only Israel that the promises apply to. And that's why it doesn't seem like Israel's been saved if you're mistaking the nation and the ethnicity of Israel for Israel. He says, in a sense, they are Israel, but they're not the Israel that God promised to save. There's another Israel, a smaller Israel within Israel, the remnant. And Paul, of course, in chapter 11 says he was part of that remnant. And in verse 5, he said there is a remnant today, as there was in Elijah's day in Israel. Though most of the Jews are unbelievers, some of them do believe. There is still a remnant that are saved. That's the true Israel of God. And I'm reminded of what Jesus said to Nathanael at the end of John chapter 1 when he said, here comes an Israelite indeed in whom is no guile or no deceit. This is an honest, true, truthful man. That's a true Israelite. Now, an Israelite indeed contrasts from those who are Israelites in name only. Indeed is an emphatic word. It means a real one. This is a real Israelite. This man belongs to the true Israel. How do I know? Because he's an honest man. He's a faithful man. And of course, that man who was a true Israelite became a disciple of Jesus, which is what all the true Israelites did in Palestine when Jesus was there. So, the faithful remnant of Israel came to Christ, but Gentiles did too. But you see, the olive tree, which is Israel, is made up of Jewish and Gentile branches, but that was true of Israel in the Old Testament too, we know, because God allowed Gentiles to be part of Israel then too. The word Israel did not ever refer to a purely ethnic category. There were Gentiles who could be part of Israel if they wanted to become proselytes. There were Jewish people who could be kicked out of Israel, could be cut off from the people, as the law used the expression. So, in the Old Testament, Israel was comprised of believing or faithful Jews and Gentiles. That's true now, too. The olive tree is made up of believing branches, whether Jewish branches or Gentile branches that have been grafted in. And in this way, all Israel, that is all the Israel that Paul's been concerned to talk about, and that he believes is the Israel that God made his promises to, they'll all be saved in the way that he's described.
1: Well, that's what I thought you believed. I was making sure. So ultimately, then, there would be two references to the church being Israel, right? I mean, because some people on our side say, well, Galatians 6:16 is the only reference of the church as Israel, but I believe you got two if you include Romans 11:26.
0: Well, sure. I mean, and, even when the word Israel is not being used, there are words that are synonymous with Israel. Like in Romans 9, where he says, they are not all Israel who are of Israel. The first Israel is referring to the faithful remnant, which he also refers to by different terms as he goes through the same chapter. In verse 8, he refers to them as the children of God, where he says, that is, those who are the children of the flesh, these are not the children of God. That is, Jews who are only ethnic Jews, that's not the category that God recognizes his children. It's the faithful remnant that he is. He refers to them as the ones that God calls in verse 11. And again in verse 24 and 25, he's talking about the same thing. The faithful remnant are the called ones. Later in chapter 9, after, where is it? He's going to call them, he's going to refer to them as the vessels of honor, as opposed to the vessels prepared for destruction. That's of wrath, verse 22 and 23. So, and vessels of mercy. So these are all terms he's using to contrast the faithful remnant with the unfaithful majority of the Jewish people. And that faithful remnant, he's all the way through, he's saying it's only those ones that these promises apply to. And here's interesting, because he says, he refers in verse 24 to even us whom he called. Okay, he's already used the called ones to refer to the remnant of Israel. Then he says, not of the Jews only, but also of the Gentiles. So he's talking about the ones who are called are not only the Jews, but also of the Gentiles. And we know, of course, that in 1 Corinthians, Paul talks similarly, where he talks about how, in chapter 1 of 1 Corinthians 22 and 23, he says, for the Jews seek a sign, the Greeks seek after wisdom, but we preach Christ crucified, to the Jews a stumbling block, to the Gentiles foolishness, but to those of us who are called, both Jews and Greeks, Christ is the power of God and the wisdom of God. So those who are called, he says, are not Jew or Gentile, but both. There are Jewish people who are called and Gentiles who are called. That's us who are called. And he even says that in Romans 9:24, even us whom he called, not of the Jews only, but also the Gentiles. So he's not thinking only of the faithful remnant within the ethnic Israel, because frankly, you'd never find a time in the Old Testament where Israel existed as an ethnically homogenous group. You know, every time the Bible talks about Israel, even if it's just talking about the nation in the Old Testament, it's talking about a racially mixed group. So why would that be different at any time following the Old Testament, especially once the gospel's gone out to include Gentiles more directly? So, yeah, it's not just the Jewish remnant. It's that we have been grafted into the same tree, or as Paul puts it in Ephesians 2, 14 and 15 and so forth, how that there were Jews and there were Gentiles. Remember, Paul says, I think in verse 12 of Ephesians 2, he says, you Gentiles were aliens from the covenants, and you were strangers to the promises, and not part of the commonwealth of Israel. But then he says, but now you are. And he says, God has taken the Jew and the Gentile, made in himself, that is in Christ, one new man. So Paul doesn't ever have times where he's really thinking of Jewish believers as a separate category from Gentile believers. That would be breaking down what was once built, or he'd be building again what God broke down. God broke down the middle wall of partition, and Paul would be building it up again if he's thinking of Jewish believers as a separate category from Gentile believers. No, Jews and Gentiles are not separate categories in Christ. In Christ, there's no Jew or Gentile, or bond or free, or male or female. So, you know, these categories don't even exist with any significance once you're a Christian. You're all just one new man, one body in Christ, one olive tree. Israel is, of course, Christ. Christ is the vine, which Israel was the vine in the Old Testament. Christ is the vine now. In the Old Testament, Isaiah, the servant of Yahweh was Israel. Jesus is the servant of Yahweh in the New Testament. In the Old Testament, the Jews are the seed of Abraham. In the New Testament, Christ is the seed of Abraham. In the Old Testament, Israel is God's son, his firstborn, it says in Exodus. But in the New Testament, Jesus is God's son. Israel is a type and shadow of Christ. All the titles and roles given to Israel in the Old Testament now are fulfilled in Christ himself. And if you are Christ's, then you are Abraham's seed, because you're in him and you're one in him. So, Paul, if somebody starts thinking that Paul has in mind to differentiate between Jewish believers and Gentile believers for any consideration at all, I think they miss his heart and his point entirely. He's adamantly opposed to making such divisions.
1: Absolutely. Steve, thanks for the answer.
0: Okay, A.K., good talking to you, man. Have a good day. Good night. Nicole in Sacramento, California, welcome to The Narrow Path.
2: Hi, I'm calling because I'm curious to know, as a Christian, is it wrong or sinful to listen to secular music? And if it is not, are there boundaries, or if it's just wrong in general?
0: Well, secular music simply means music that's not Christian music or religious music. So, that would include possibly almost all instrumental music that has no words. except if it was written for the glory of God, like, say, Johann Sebastian Bach's music, and some of the classics were written for the glory of God, to be sure. But lots of instrumental songs have no message at all, and they're not Christian specifically, but they're pleasing to the ear, and I don't think there's anything defiling about them, and so that's secular. Now, if you mean if they have words, and the words are not giving a Christian message specifically, well, even those can be fairly harmless, honestly. I mean, not all secular music is immoral. An awful lot of it is. But there's a lot of love songs and things like that. You know, Larry Norman was a pretty one of the early Christian rock and roll artists who made a lot of albums. And some of his later albums, he made songs that weren't specifically preaching the gospel like his earlier albums did. In fact, they were love songs and stuff, and he started getting criticism for doing that. And I remember him talking at one of his concerts. He says, you know, I know people think because I have some of these love songs on my albums that I've backslidden because I'm not, you know, talking about Jesus in them. And he said, in a way, I can understand the criticism. After all, what does Jesus have to do with love? And he was being sarcastic, of course, but it was making a good point. Jesus has to do with all kinds of things, not just going to heaven. He has to do with the way we love people, the way we treat our wives, our children, our spouses, the way we handle our money. There, all kinds of what we might call secular subjects are no longer secular to the Christian who does all things for the glory of God, including the way he handles his money or conducts himself in a love relationship with someone else or toward his enemies or whatever. Everything to a Christian can be sanctified, except for sin. Now, there's a lot of secular music that's just plain sinful, and some of it, the sinfulness of it is really quite subtle, in that it's not talking about adultery or drugs or killing cops or things like that, but it is talking about selfishness. It's basically assuming the appropriateness of selfishness, someone wanting their own way. I did it my way, you know, kind of a thing. It's really the case that the philosophy in some of that music is quite contrary to the philosophy of Christianity, even if there's no particular sins being underscored in the lyrics. Now, what about a Christian listening to Christian music that has non-Christian messages in it? Well, that depends, I would say. I will say this. Before there was Christian rock music, I'm that old. Christian rock music began to be recorded when I was in my late teens. Before that, I was a Christian, listening to Creedence Clearwater and the Beatles and Crosby, Stills, Nash & Young and Bob Dylan. And, their songs obviously weren't written about Jesus. But as a Christian, I listened to them kind of through a Christian lens. And there were things in those songs that I could kind of, as I listened to them, kind of translate them, kind of ignore the parts that don't fit, but take the parts that did and kind of get a Christian message from it, because I was a Christian and I thought of everything through Christian lens. To the pure, all things are pure. Now, you know, if they're talking about rape and adultery and murder, well, that's not pure, but... Again, it's a question of what are they saying about those things? What impressions are they given? You know, if you watch a movie, which is kind of parallel in a sense to listening to a song, in the sense that there's a message and it may not be explicitly Christian, you know, a movie that has crime in it, let's say murder or prostitution or whatever, those are not Christian things. They are real things. We might encounter those just walking down the street. We don't encounter murders very often, but people who are sinners, people who are cursing God, you know, we can encounter those in any public place. To encounter them on the screen is not really in itself more defiling than encountering them in real life. The question is, what's our attitude toward them? And maybe what is the message about them in the movie? Is it glorifying sinful things? Or are the crooks the bad guys in the movie, and you're just waiting for justice to be done and their deeds to be punished? You know, it really has everything to do not with what's the content, but what is the content trying to communicate to you? And is it effectively doing so? You know, revenge movies, a lot of movies, popular movies are about revenge. And technically, Christians should not seek revenge. On the other hand, some of these revenge movies are simply about justice and rescuing some innocent people in the process of killing the bad guys. Now, there's a sense in which it's not entirely unchristian to want justice to be done and for innocent people to be rescued. So what I'm saying is, this is a very nuanced thing. As far as you can't listen to secular music or you can't watch movies, I'm going to say, well, I don't know anything in the Bible that says I can't. Not that I would be drawn to movies that are unedifying to me, because I want, you know, to, like Paul said, whatever things are pure, whatsoever things are good report, whatever things, you know, are edifying, think on those things. And I want to keep my mind on those things. But it depends on the degree to which you're saturating yourself with it, the degree to which its messages, if they're not Christian, are soaking in and you're kind of finding yourself thinking that way too. Or the degree to which those messages come up against a very strong Christian filter that allows you to enjoy what's being said because it's not strictly evil, and do so, you know, kind of running it through a Christian filter so that you approve the things that are good and disapprove the things that aren't good. The Bible does not say we have to not let things into our ears or eyes that are not Christian, because then we'd have to go out of the world. Paul said that in 1 Corinthians 5. He says we shouldn't associate with fornicators and idolaters and blasphemers and so forth. But he said, but I don't mean those in the world. We can't leave the world. We're going to have to associate with those people sometimes. But only Christians, people who claim to be Christians and do those things. We have to, you know, we have to practice church discipline and not fellowship with those people. Because those people are giving the impression that these bad things are consistent with Christianity, and you don't want anyone to get the impression of that, because it's not true. If an unbeliever goes out and does things that are inconsistent with Christianity, well, we figure that's about average. People who aren't Christians do things that aren't Christian. That doesn't convince me that I, as a Christian, am entitled or should do those things. So I would say about listening to secular music or watching movies, the Christian says, should I watch this? Should I listen to this? That Christian needs to ask, how is it affecting me? How defining is my Christianity in interpreting and accepting and rejecting everything that I hear? Am I safe in a world full of bad behaviors and bad influences? The truth is, a good Christian should be able to be in a world with bad behaviors, because that's the only world there is to live in. And we should be able to be in that world and just say, yeah, maybe you, but not me. I'm not that. I don't care about that. I'm not into that. I'm a Christian. So, you know, it really has more to do with what's going on in your mind and your spirit than what's going into your ears. That's what I would say. In other words, it's nuanced. I haven't given you a yes or no. It's a nuanced thing.
2: Okay.
0: All right. Thank you. Karen from Abbotsford, British Columbia, welcome to The Narrow Path.
3: Hi, Mr. Greg. It's nice to talk to you.
0: Yeah, good to hear from you.
3: I have a question. Yesterday you were talking about how Revelation was written for the people at the time. And All my life I've believed that Revelation is like right now, like we're going towards an end. Right. So now I'm kind of confused. I don't know where to look or what I should be studying. But
0: okay.
3: Well, I know you did mention something. Okay.
0: Go ahead.
3: Oh, you mentioned something on your website that I could read.
0: Well, I wrote a book back 30 years ago, which is still in print. It's published by Thomas Nelson Publishers, called Revelation, Four Views, a Parallel Commentary. Now, it acknowledges that most people today have been raised to think about Revelation the way you described, that, you know, that this is the end of the world kind of a thing. It also points out that there are three other ways to look at Revelation which have been around longer than that way. In other words, the way that we've been taught it is relatively new in terms of church history, and Christians throughout history had other ways of viewing it than that. And I talk about all three of those, and then, after giving a very thorough description of each of those views and the pros and cons of each view, you have a commentary going through the whole book of Revelation with four columns below the passages, and each column presents that passage from one of the four views. All four views are represented, and I don't advocate any of them. Now, I do have my own views, but the book gives you a very open-minded presentation of all the best arguments for and against all four views, so you can make up your own mind. Now, I advise people to do that, make up their own mind. Now, someone says, I don't have time to do that, just tell me what it means. Well, I'm not sure that I'd be right, but I certainly have contemplated a lot. I've taken all the things into consideration. Whether my view is, you know, totally accurate or not, only God knows. But my views can be heard in my verse-by-verse teachings on Revelation, which is at our website. Now, I don't know if you've discovered the lectures at our website, but if you go to thenarrowpath.com, you'll find there's like over 1,500 lectures I've given on different subjects, including verse-by-verse lectures through all the books of the Bible, including Revelation. And my lectures are fairly thorough. I mean, I really kind of leave no stone unturned, and usually I'll present more than one view of something if there is more than one possible view. That's true of my lectures on Revelation, although, unlike my book on the Revelation, in my lectures on Revelation, I not only familiarize you with all four views, but I actually tell you what my view is and why. So, but I give, I would say that'd be the best place to go. You can go to my lectures at thenarrowpath.com, and there's a number of tabs. If you hit the tab that says verse by verse, you'll see all the books of the Bible. Choose Revelation and just listen to the lectures through from chapters 1 through 22. And I think you get a pretty thorough understanding, and I hope an accurate one. But if you really want to familiarize yourself thoroughly with all four views, my book, Revelation Four Views, goes into it, into the other views quite clearly. And even the first 50 pages of my book, what's called the introduction, many people have said the book, just the 50-page introduction, is worth the price of the book, because it really goes into the four views, what they are, who held them, what the strong points are, what the proofs are they use, and what the things against each view are. It's a very thorough and pretty even-handed analysis of the four views just in the first 50 pages before you get to the commentary part. But that's called Revelation Four Views. You can get that anywhere books are sold. I don't sell it. Books are not sold by me. But, you know, Amazon or those kinds. So just look up my name there and you'll see that. But you don't have to pay a penny to listen to my lectures. They're free. And you can get those at our website. And then you'll be much less confused when you hear the kinds of things I and other people say about the book.
2: Thank you.
0: All right, Karen. Thank you for your call. God bless. Let's see. Ellie from Oregon. We only have a couple minutes. Go ahead.
4: Okay. Well, I'm coming from a standpoint of a marginalized, deep thinker yet studied in the Word. And by angst and asking here, it ties to sense that the end markers are much more ticked off for the Bible than in prior decades to want people to be saved. But
0: okay, all right, let me just say this. I didn't understand much of that, but could you get to your question?
4: Okay, well, but to set the context that I think Revelation, yes, the markers are ticked off more, and so to want people to be saved, that's my aim. So
0: okay, well, thank you for that call. I just ran out of time. But yes, of course, God's intention for the whole Bible is to draw people closer to God and to be saved. I appreciate your call. I'm sorry I didn't have enough time to hear everything you had to say. Maybe tomorrow you can call in. You've been listening to the Narrow Path radio broadcast. 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
8: And it's a story for any mom who's going through a painful trial or who still has a thorn in her heart from a past wound. Like my own mother, Lindy Erickson, when I broke my neck, that tragedy became her painful trial as much as mine. Of course, I didn't realize what a broken neck meant. I was just a teenager. To me, paralysis was something that would wear off in time, but my mother knew differently. And so, the painful thorn of my life-altering injury went far deeper into her heart than it did into mine. Over time, though, that thorn sank deeper into me as I began to understand the permanency of my paralysis. And while I was in the hospital, I read a little book that helped me adjust, and it was that Christian classic, maybe you've read it, Hinds Feet on High Places by Hannah Hernard. Perhaps you've heard of it, and if not, it's really something worth reading, especially if you're struggling through pain or hardship in your walk with Christ. My mother was blessed by it, too. Hinds Feet is the story of the Good Shepherd's love for a little lame young woman named Much Afraid. And let me share with you our favorite part, where the shepherd wants to give this lame girl a little seed. Okay, so here it goes. Much Afraid bent forward to look. Then she gave a startled little cry and drew back. There was indeed a seed lying in the palm of the shepherd's hand, but it was shaped exactly like a long, sharply pointed thorn. She said shrinkingly, "This seed looks very sharp. Won't it hurt if you put it into my heart?" And the shepherd answered gently, "It is so sharp that it slips in very quickly, but Much Afraid, I have already warned you that love and pain go together, for a time at least. If you would know love, you must know pain as well." Much Afraid looked at the thorn and shrank from it. Then she looked at the shepherd's face and repeated his words to herself. "When the seed of love in your heart is ready to bloom, you will be loved in return." And then a strange new courage entered her. She suddenly stepped forward, bared her heart, and said, "Please, then, plant the seed here in my heart." Then the shepherd pressed the thorn deep into her heart, and it was true. It did cause a piercing pain, but it slipped in quickly, and then suddenly a sweetness she had never felt before tingled through her. It was bittersweet, but the sweetness was stronger. Her pale, sallow cheeks suddenly glowed pink and her eyes shone, and for a moment, Much Afraid did not look afraid at all. You know, reading that, I can say that was me, and that excerpt from the book also describes my mother. When I broke my neck, both of us learned that joy and pain go together. Peace and suffering do as well. And Tim Keller has said, "The joy of the Lord does not come after the sorrow. It does not come after the weeping. The weeping drives you into the joy. It enhances the joy. And then the joy enables you to actually feel your grief without it sinking you. And then you find you are finally emotionally healthy." That's what happened to me and my mother. And it's why for me, Mother's Day always has in it a hint of sorrow, but a lot of joy. So for you, mom listening, you who may yet still feel the thorn in your heart, let it drive you into the arms of your good shepherd. And when you do, this Mother's Day may well be bittersweet, but the sweetness will be all the stronger. And Lindy Erickson would agree.
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0: I'm not going back there. Or on the radio, they turn it off. Oh, whew. Oh, and the devil plants those seeds, those fiery darts. But not you. You're a good person. I hear that. Shane, but you should see my neighbor, Bill. He's this guy. I did in my 20s. We'll make every excuse. No excuses off limits. No excuses off limits. I've been hurt by the church. Well, so have I. I've been food poisoned, but I still eat food. Well, how could God allow that? Well, if you read the Bible and ask his heart, you'll see how God allows and why he allows. Stop with the excuses.
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2: 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Revolutionary revivalist George Whitefield once said, if you are going to walk with Jesus Christ, you are going to be opposed. In our days, to be a true Christian is really to become a scandal. Do you desire a life surrendered to Jesus? 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
0: How many of you need a little help when you do fall? How many of you need a little encouragement instead of being beat up by the Word of God? And that's what it says here. A good man may fall into the hands of Satan, but God will not leave him there. Barnes notes on the Bible, though he sometimes is disappointed, though he is not always successful, though he might be unfortunate, yet this will not be his final ruin. And the pulpit commentary, the good man may be afflicted. He may even fall into some fault or a grievous sin, but God will not leave him there. That's so important. Anybody to take away that I'm encouraging sin is devastating. How do you encourage people when they fall? He says, though they fall, they will not be utterly cast down. Here's a story, even to those I know, many listening in the prisons and some later, though he fall. If you've fallen, you don't need to stay there. You don't need to stay there. Maybe even some of you. You have fallen. You barely got here. You fell into sexual sin. You drink too much. You smoke too much. You're just falling. You made a big mistake. God says, don't stay there. Don't stay there. God will uphold you with his right hand, the hand of strength. But here's the thing. He's got to be able to reach something. You've got to reach up. Say, God, re-strengthen my life. Put me back up on that spot again. I want that relationship. You've got to reach down to grab the hand of God, and he will see you through. He called them to repentance. And as John was finishing his course, died at a young age, was beheaded. As he was reaching that moment, he said, who do you think I am? I'm not the Christ, but there is one coming after me. The sandals of whose feet I am not even worthy to take off, to loosen. What does that mean? Well, I'm glad you asked. It's powerful. To unloosen Jesus' sandals was actually the office of a servant. And John means, therefore, that he was unworthy to perform the lowest office for the Messiah. That's what you would do. Kings would come in or whatever, and they're sort of like, oh, take off my sandal. Wouldn't that be nice if you could? That's kind of comfortable. You don't have to try to take your shoes off, untie. You just have somebody else do it. I'm going to try that tonight. What do you think? No, that won't work. No, she'd probably do it. But I'll take yours off. I'll take yours off. Remind me. And rub the feet too, you know. Wash them. You guys got me. First service gets me distracted a lot because I can't. With second service, I've already worked through a lot of this mentally. I know what to say, what not to say at the second. But so he's saying, I'm not even worthy to take off Jesus' sandals. Guys, humility is so important. Can I tell you something I've learned over the years? Those who think they're humble aren't. Because the truly humble realizes just how broken they are and how much pride can come in. I'm doing good today, Lord, but help me tomorrow. The pride, I'm humble. I've been humble for a couple of years and I... Never. I've never seen the humble say that. Not even once. They bow up. They flex back. And that's not healthy. When you repent, you're able to receive. Maybe some of you need to hear that this morning. Maybe some of you need to hear that this morning. Did you know it's very, even physically, spiritually, emotionally, to hold on to bitterness and resentment and jealousy and anger? It's toxic to the body. And we have to let those things go. Let those things go. Here's the good news about what I do. I don't have to call it out. You're convicted right now. Well, how do you know that? Because I've been in that seat. You know that thing God's, why did he say that today? Deal with it. Repentance opens a beautiful door. Repentance opens a beautiful door. It's a level of brokenness. It's beautiful. Okay, he's in first gear. Now he's going to fifth. He's hitting the nitrous oxide. Men and brethren, sons of the family of Abraham, in other words, all you listening, and those among us who fear God, to you the word of this salvation has been sent. In other words, the message of the Redeemer, the Messiah, went out. It's actually for the Jews first. And Paul, actually, and Peter, they talk about the Jews rejected, so I went to the Gentiles. For those who dwell in Jerusalem and their rulers, because they did not know him. They did not know Jesus. He's basically saying this Messiah we've been waiting for came and you don't know him. Talk about offensive. And there was so much more I want to get into, but next Sunday, God willing, right? Everything's God willing. Next Sunday, I'm going to pick up on this because it's so important. And here's the thing. They didn't listen to the voices of the prophets, which is amazing because they memorized the prophets. They knew exactly. It's like, oh, I've never read that in the Bible. They didn't have the Bible. They had a scroll. And they would read it. They knew it. You actually had to learn, I believe, memorize a good portion of it to become a Pharisee. And so he's saying, you're not listening to the very people you proclaim every Sabbath. You think there's a little, it's getting a little heated in there yet? But see, guys, that's what truth does. That's what it does. It loves you enough to hit you straight with the truth. It calls things out. That's true love. It tells people the truth. This might hurt, but I love you enough to tell you the truth. And that's what Paul, I love my people so much, I would give my life for them, but you're not listening to the voice of the prophets, nor are many today. The prophets, I had to take out so many scriptures, guys. I almost want to just do a separate handout. How many of the prophets wrote about Jesus? And they couldn't just, they were blinded by a veil of pride. The veil they were blinded by was pride, because other Pharisees, religious leaders, Nicodemus comes to him. They're open. They're like, wait a minute. Look at all these signs and wonders. Remember what they said in Micah? Remember what Zechariah said? Remember what Isaiah said about the suffering servant? I mean, if they wanted to, here's the thing. If they were open and teachable, God would have showed them. But they were closed off, and that happens today as well. Why? Because pride blinds people to the message of the gospel. They they don't want to receive it. And the more you push something away, the quieter you'll quiet the voice of conviction. That's why with June coming up, many people know what they celebrate in June, right? The more we can elevate this, the more we can push it in your face, the more we can get schools to do, the more we can do it, the less the voice of conviction will be heard. That's why they try to silence things like that. Correct? They don't want to hear it. So let's talk about a few just to give some of you an idea in case you don't know. Isaiah 7 said he would be born of a virgin. What are the chances of that? Therefore, the Lord himself will give you a sign. Behold, the virgin will conceive and give birth to a son. He will call him Emmanuel. God is with us. No doubt they knew about Mary. They would actually call Jesus a son of fornication because they knew that Joseph didn't have a relationship with her. It was pretty clear that many people believe she, had an affair before she was married. The Jews, it's the only way they could get out of it. But also, if they would talk, no, that didn't happen. They would tell and they would read the prophets. It also says a king will come from Bethlehem. All you have to do is ask Jesus where he was born. I don't think he lied. Again, we don't know how many people asked him that. I mean, they said, is anything good come from Nazareth? Jesus of Nazareth? How do you know he didn't say, oh, by the way, I was born in Bethlehem, moved to Nazareth, hello, and then this, boom, Micah 5:2, but you, Bethlehem, out of you will come forth for me one to be ruler over Israel, whose origins are from old, from ancient time. Isaiah roars with excitement. Prepare the way of the Lord, make a straight highway for our God in the desert. What is John the Baptist doing? Isaiah, a light in the future, he will honor Galilee of the nations. The people walking in darkness have seen a great light. Now this one is why would they not think of this? Here comes Jesus on a donkey. We talked about that at Easter. Wouldn't you think if you know your word, you say, oh, Zechariah, here comes your king, the righteous and victorious, humble, riding on a donkey. Like before Jesus, when they were learning their religion, would they ever wonder, like, oh boy, I wonder what that's about? I thought he's coming back on a white horse with 10,000 zealots to take out Rome. What's this thing about a donkey? You would think, betrayed for 30 pieces of silver. Zechariah, keep in mind these prophets are written 700 years, 500 to 700 years before Jesus. Zechariah, so they weighed out my wages, 30 pieces of silver. When the Pharisees are paying Judas, do you think this might bing, bing, bing, bing, bing, bing? Hey, wait a minute, I've read about this before. Well, hold on, it gets worse. And the Lord said to me, throw it to the potter, this magnificent price at which they valued me. Judas gives the money back to the Pharisees. They say, this is blood money. Let's go buy the potter's field. Pride. Pride. Maybe you're a believer, but you still have a lot of pride. I would encourage you to repent of that this morning. It never works out good. Psalm 22. Unimaginable anguish, crying out, they divided my garments among them and they cast lots for my clothing. Can you imagine the Pharisees seeing this and go, wait a minute, wait a minute. They actually wouldn't know 22:18. The chapter and verses were added about 500 years ago, thank God. But also, that's why it's important to read the Bible in context, because it was written as a whole psalm, or is written as a whole book of Jude, and you want to read everything. But it said, they're going to divide my garments. And there's many, many, many more prophecies. I could stay up here until second service starts. It's amazing. And if you drive a semi-truck, he's coming out of fifth gear, he's clicking the switch, he's going into five more gears, 10 speed. And though they found no cause for death in him, They asked Pilate that he should be put to death. Now when they had fulfilled all that was written concerning him, they took him down from the tree and they laid him in a tomb. But God has raised him from the dead. Can you imagine I can guarantee that didn't happen. What do you think happened, those of you who have read ahead? I think, yeah, some believed, some mocked. Some believed, some mocked. But this is interesting. No cause for death. No cause for death. So they may be sitting there. Others. So why did he die? Why did he die if there's no cause for death? And many of you, of course, know, but it's good for those who may not. He wasn't killed because of his own actions. He was killed because of our actions. He's on the tree because of you and me. And Paul will go on to really explain this, especially Romans and other places, what happened. And he uses a big word, as you know, in the New Testament, propitiation. Propitiation. He basically absorbed the wrath of God. So there was no cause of death in him. He absorbed what should have been on me and you. He took that, and the penalty was paid in full. And it's a very beautiful thing. And on that note, there's another prophecy about the suffering servant. This one, this is probably one of the top ones where these guys must have been so blinded by pride, but he was pierced for our transgressions. He was crushed for our iniquities. Wouldn't they go, this is being fulfilled in our hearing? Isaiah 53 is powerful. We have no slide for this, so I just want you to listen though. This is incredible. 700 years before Jesus, Isaiah, in this whole chapter, he said, "Who has believed our report? To whom has the arm of the Lord been revealed? For he shall grow up before him a tender plant as a root out of dry ground. He has no form or comeliness. And when we see him, there is no beauty that we should desire him. Average guy. He was despised and rejected by men, a man of sorrows, acquainted with grief. And we hid, as it were, our face from him. He was despised and we did not esteem him. Surely he has borne our griefs and carried our sorrows. Yet we esteemed him stricken, smitten by God, and afflicted. Oh, he must be chastised by God because he deserved it," is what this is saying that we would think. "But he was wounded for our transgressions. He was bruised for our iniquities. The chastisement of our peace was upon him, and by his stripes we are healed. All we like sheep have gone astray, and we have turned everyone to his own way, and the Lord has laid on him the iniquity of us all." They had no excuse. It could have been the final call before their final fall. And so that's a good closing thought. For some here maybe, for those listening later, the final call before the final fall. Luke 16:31 says, "If they do not hear Moses and the prophets, neither will they be persuaded though one rise from the dead." And you know the story, of course, right? The rich man and Lazarus, you know, they're divided on this gulf. And the rich man is in torment. Many believe it's called Abraham's bosom, and it's a place of holding place until the final judgment. And for the person who believed, the Lazarus, it was for when Jesus is crucified and rises again. And he's like, "Please send somebody to my family." And he says, even if somebody rose from the dead, they would not be persuaded. And we see that here. That's exactly what happened. And they still did not believe. So the final point is, like I said, some believed. We're going to read in Acts. Some believed, but it actually says mocked. Mocked. If you're hearing the sound of my voice and you're a mocker, be careful. You will not mock God and win. Whatever you sow, you will reap. There is a judgment coming. This maybe for some is the final call. You need to make that decision. I know you might not hear this in a lot of churches, but it's the truth. Our job is to point you to the Savior. My job is to not be a motivational speaker. My job is actually not to just encourage everybody. Don't step on any toes. It's to point people to the truth of the Scriptures. And you've heard me say this before. The same sun out there, the same sun that we see, it melts the wax or it hardens the clay. The choice is yours. The choice is yours. And let me tell you, when you melt, it's powerful. That's called humility. That's called repentance. That's called brokenness. That's called, blessed are the beggars, for they shall inherit the kingdom of God. And that's why prideful man doesn't want to bow their knee, because they are God and they are on a highway to hell. So I want to ask you this morning, if you don't know Him, to make that decision. The Bible says repent and believe. Repent and believe. That's what I love about this. Yeah, that's some heavy. People say, man, dude, that's heavy. Whoa, you're out. You're extreme. But I'm giving you the hope. I'm giving you the hope. Just humble yourself. Hello? It's only heavy if you don't want to repent. And you leave here upset. I'm not going back there. Or on the radio, they turn it off. Oh, whew. Oh, and the devil plants those seeds, those fiery darts. But not you. You're a good person. I hear that. Shane, but you should see my neighbor Bill. I'm a good guy. This guy. I did in my 20s. We'll make every excuse we can to not repent and humble ourselves. No excuses off limits. No excuses off limits. I've been hurt by the church. Well, so have I. I've been food poisoned, but I still eat food. Well, how could God allow that? Well, if you read the Bible and ask his heart, you'll see how God allows and why he allows. Stop with the excuses. So we are going to go into baptisms during closing worship. Maybe some of you are in a prodigal state and you want to get baptized. And you want to say, I want to rededicate my life. I would love to baptize you. I've done that before. Or maybe you're coming to know Jesus for the first time. It's so simple. The Bible says, repent and believe. Repent and believe, and you will be saved. Here's the beautiful thing about repentance. You're saying, I acknowledge what God is saying is true. I'm choosing His way, and I'm accepting that I wasn't going the right direction. I'm acknowledging that God's way is right. That's really what it is. It's repenting, changing my mind about how I feel about sin.

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And for all the latest on what God is doing with His ministry here, please be sure to follow us on most social media platforms. 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I

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3: 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An Islamist militant group called the Allied Democratic Forces have repeatedly targeted Christians in the Democratic Republic of the Congo. In one attack, a woman named Josephine was shot and killed while working in her field. As her husband, Jean, carried her body home, ADF militants stopped him and asked if he was a Muslim. When he said he was a Christian, they attacked him with a machete and severed his leg below the knee. Jean survived the attack but struggled for years with anxiety and emotional wounds. Pray for persecuted Christians like Jean throughout the DRC, and pray their persecutors would soften their hearts to Christ.
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7: 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I'm good with that, but the date is almost irrelevant. 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You know, he was right. Long before you were born, God knew your name, and that was long before you knew his name. Not only that, he loved you and sent his son to die on a cross for you. And you thought it was all you. Don't thank me. I was glad to help. I'm Steve Brown. 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
1: If you've found yourself struggling lately with all the evil that is in the world, watching the news and getting so discouraged and wondering, God, why don't you do something? 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Stay with me.
0: What's the difference between someone who talks about faith and someone who actually lives it? 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

0: In this series, You Were Made for More, Chip has been walking through the conditions God is looking for: a dislocated heart, a broken spirit, and now a radical step of faith. Today, Chip goes to the Gospel of Luke and shows us, from the life of Jesus' own disciples, what it actually takes to develop the kind of faith that moves mountains. Well, here's Chip with today's message: practice a radical faith.
1: And I searched for a man among them who would build up the wall and stand in the gap before me for the land. But I found no one. Listen to that again. Ezekiel 22. Israel, far from God, sin and wickedness thriving. And God beams down from heaven a searchlight through his servant Ezekiel and says, I searched for a man among them who would build up the wall and stand in the gap before me for the land, that I should not destroy it. Well, if you'll pull out your teaching notes, I want to walk with you through, I think, one of the most important aspects of developing a holy ambition. And we've learned, as you open your notes, that there's three conditions we've looked at so far. The first one is, do you have a dislocated heart? And it really answers the question, I mean, do you care? I mean, can you get beyond your own world and your own needs to really care? The second was a broken spirit, and I got a lot of texts and a lot of emails of people who said, that hit me right between the eyes. And now our model Nehemiah, this businessman who's in Persia, who God has placed in this city at this time with this platform, with this intelligence, with this influence and this affluence. And he's going to take a radical step of faith. We pick up the story in Nehemiah 1, and I put it in your notes so you can follow along. It's at the end where he ends his prayer, and he says, Oh Lord, let your ear be attentive to the prayer of this your servant and to the prayers of your servants who delight in revering your name. And here's his request. After 4 months of praying, God has revealed to Nehemiah, it's not an accident that I gave you this prestige and this position and this intelligence and this leadership in this city at this time in history. I want you to be my man and go over there to Jerusalem and rebuild the wall. And God has given him a plan as he's prayed and then he's talked. And you find his prayer starts out where he asks God personally. And as you read this prayer carefully, he says, the prayer of your servants. So he got a small group together and he's not in it alone. And we're going to learn in just a minute, he's going to walk into the king's presence and do something that if the king's in a bad mood, it will cost him his life. He will take a radical step of faith. He'll put his life on the line to come out of his comfort zone and align with God's agenda. And so he asked God, give us success. Give me favor in the presence of this man. I was the cupbearer to the king. It was the month of Nisan, that's about April, in the 20th year of King Artaxerxes of Persia, when wine was brought before him. And I took the wine and I gave it to the king, and I had not been sad in his presence before. So the king asked me, why does your face look so sad when you're not ill? This can be nothing but sadness of heart. I was very much afraid, but... Do you understand what he did? In the culture of this time, if you're sad before the king, if he's having a bad day, it's your last day. Get him out of here. Get me someone new. Everyone's life revolved around making the king happy. But Nehemiah realized, I will get his attention. I've built a relationship. This is what God led me to do. And he's going to ask me a question, and I hope he's having a really good day, God. And I want you to just notice in your notes, will you circle the word but? I was very much afraid, but. I want to suggest that the greatest thing that have ever happened on the face of the earth by God's people are by people who are absolutely terrified and afraid of what they're about to do, but they don't let the fear stop them. They don't let the fear of finances, they don't let the fear of rejection, they don't let the fear of their physical life, and they do what God shows them even though they're afraid. So as we go through this message, if it brings up things in your heart that make you feel afraid, you're in very good company. But I said to the king, may the king live forever. A little PR never hurts. Why should not my face look sad when the city where my fathers are buried lies in ruins and its gates have been destroyed by fire? And the king respects him and he gets his attention. And the king says, well, what is it that you want? And then I prayed to the God of heaven. I think this was one of those real quick ones in his heart. And I answered the king, if it pleases the king, and if your servant has found favor in his sight, let him send me to the city in Judah where my fathers are buried so that I can rebuild it. Then the king with the queen sitting beside him asked me, well, how long will your journey take and when will you get back? And it pleased the king to send me. So I set a time. He had a dislocated heart. He cared. He didn't have a knee-jerk reaction of just launching into something. For 4 months, he prays individually. He gets a small group. He has a broken spirit. And now he takes a radical step of faith. And here's my definition of a radical step of faith. This is the kind that God supports. It's a radical step of faith is choosing to step out to fulfill God's clearly defined will at great personal risk and sacrifice. See, when we talk about a radical step of faith, if you're not careful, you can start thinking it's like, oh, I'm taking a big step with my 401k, or if I do this, my business or relationships might be changed a little bit, or I might not be as near to some of my family or friends or my grandkids, or boy, if I took this radical step of faith, I might have to change vocations. And we start making those things a radical step of faith, which they are in our culture. But when you rub up against people that are willing to give their life for the gospel of Christ, I will tell you, it recalibrates what it means to follow Jesus. That's what Nehemiah did. Here's the question. How do you get that kind of faith? This isn't mustering it up. This isn't getting on some emotional high and stepping out and doing something really stupid. You better do what God tells you to do, when he tells you to do it, how he tells you to do it, as he leads you. That's a radical step of faith. And I'm going to ask you, will you please open your Bibles to Luke chapter 9? We're going to look at some verses that as you look at them, Jesus is going to describe and teach specifically how you, an ordinary person, and me, ordinary person, can actually develop a radical faith. And so there's four things you need to remember in order to develop a radical faith. And the first one is by remembering what faith is and faith is not. Hebrews 11:1 says, now faith is being sure of what we hope for and certain of what we do not see. In other words, faith has to do with what you can't see. Faith isn't just all logic. It's based on facts, but it's not emotion. So often we think faith is, okay, oh God, I'm going to try to have this. Faith may have emotions or no emotions. Faith is being what? Assured, certain of what you can't see. Faith is nothing more or nothing less than trusting in the character and the promises of God to the point that you act whether you feel like it or not. That's what faith is. Old Testament example. God takes his people out of bondage, right? Egypt, they go into the wilderness. Moses is their leader. They have a lot to learn. They get the Ten Commandments, but now they need to learn to trust him. What is the very first thing that God does? What's the very first test? Is, will you provide for me? I mean, they're out in this wilderness. There's desert. There's 2-3 million people. And they're thinking, I mean, what are we going to eat? And so manna comes in the morning, right? And God tells them very specifically, now, only take enough for today. Translation, have faith. Trust me that I'll bring some tomorrow. So the first few days, what do people do? Well, you know, he says, take one jar, one omer. And so what do they do? Some of the people, you know, they're not looking. They put 3 or 4 jars aside. And they wake up the next day and there's maggots in it. And God said, no, you don't understand. You don't get faith for next day, next month. You don't have to fear if you do this, what will happen 30 days from now. You don't have to fear what's going to happen in a year. You don't have to take us. He says, there is no grace in hypothetical futures. I will give you whatever you need today. Trust me. And then when it got to be the Sabbath, what was it? It was illogical. Again, he wanted to show, take two. Because tomorrow you're going to rest. I'm going to show you that I'm so powerful, so faithful, so good, so sovereign, that you can get more done in 6 days than most people can in 7. And the whole point of the Sabbath and the whole point of collecting manna was, can I trust God to provide for me? Am I dependent? Do I look to him as my source? The New Testament equivalent is Jesus talking about money. Jesus talked about money more than heaven and hell combined. And Jesus didn't need our money then nor now. So why? Why does he talk about money, money, money? Because Jesus says there's really only two gods. The two gods are not God and Satan. The two gods are God and money. You will worship either money or God. You will either be self-dependent and believe that with enough money, it'll create security. With enough money, you can look a certain way. With enough money, you can have certain things that'll make you a someone. But all your significant security, power issues, we think the right job, the right money. Now, Satan will be a part of trying to get you to buy that lie. And so the whole point of New Testament giving is to recognize every time we come together, I give the first portion of all that God's given me. So I realize this is yours, manna. And then as I grow, I start giving proportionately more percentages as God blesses, because I understand that life's about eternity. So Jesus taught that to free our heart from greed. And so that's why, especially in America, a lot of people go to church regularly. A lot of people wish God would intervene and answer their prayers, and they're disobedient in the most basic things. If God doesn't have your money, he doesn't have your heart. That's Jesus. Just period. What it reveals is you don't trust him. I mean, I can sing songs, but I'm with you here. I didn't grow up in the church. I mean, when I went to church, it was like normal days, a dollar, feeling kind of good, five. Ooey gooey spiritual experience. I just thought, I'm really going to bless the God of heaven. Here's a 20. I'm serious. I mean, I didn't know. I remember beginning to read the scriptures about this is his money, not yours. He gave you the brains. He gave you the job. Okay. You want what percent? I mean, I just thought, first time I heard that, I was like, are you on drugs? I mean, I'm not making it now, and you want me to give the chip? Here's the issue. I want you to trust me. And so Therese and I learned to do that. And of course, the rest is history. But for many, that's a radical step of faith. And then what you see is you see God's supply and you see the supernatural starting to work.
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1: So the first thing you have to remember about a radical step of faith is what faith is and what it's not. The second thing you need to remember is how deeply God values our faith. Hebrews 11:6. Without faith, it's impossible to please him. For he who comes to God must believe, notice the two things, that he exists and that he's a rewarder of those who diligently seek him. God is not impressed with your morality. He's not impressed with your knowledge, and he's not impressed with ministry success. The number one agenda that God has for you and for me is that you trust him. Without faith, it's impossible to please him. And by the way, now jot this under those notes: where there is no risk, there is no faith, period. In fact, we now get to the exciting part where Jesus teaches us very specifically about how to have faith. Are you in Luke 9? Let's go. This is the good part. How in the world then? I need to remember what faith is and isn't. It's not emotional. It's trusting his character, his promises. God deeply values it. It always involves risk. Jesus taught his disciples about a radical faith. And then notice he's going to call them to this. This isn't just to the private disciples. This is to all of his followers. Then he said to them, if anyone would come after me, he must deny himself and take up his cross daily and follow me. For whoever wants to save his life will lose it, but whoever loses his life for me will save it. What good is it for a man to gain the whole world and yet forfeit his very self? If anyone is ashamed of me and my words, the Son of Man will be ashamed of him when he comes in his glory and in the glory of the Father and of the holy angels. I tell you the truth, some who are standing here will not taste death before they see the kingdom of God. So do you understand what Jesus is calling? This is the baseline for followers. If anyone will come after me, the word says he must. This is normal Christianity. This is what it means to follow him. This is what it means to be a Christian. This is the Romans 12:1 equivalent. I must deny myself. That means my life's not about me, my agenda, my future, everything I can do. I need to take up my cross. It's an instrument of death. In other words, I'm going to say to God, I'm going to die to my agenda and believe that whatever yours is for me is best. And then it's going to play out day by day. I'm going to follow you today. I'm going to listen to you, talk to you, be in the community of God's people, and I'm going to obey. I'm not going to learn about you. I'm not going to hear what other people say about you. I'm going to listen to you and make this. Faith comes by hearing, hearing by the word of God. I've never met a person with faith that doesn't love this book. And they're in it when they feel like it, and they're in it when they don't feel like it. And it's not some religious check off a box, but it's, God, I want to get to know you. You'll never trust his character or know his promises unless this book, his word, is a part of your daily habit. And so there's the calling to radical faith. Now, when you get there, some people think, you know what, I could never do that. I mean, that is too hard. That's too big. I've heard people say, you know, I see these Christians God really uses, and now and then I have this little flicker, I'd like to go there. I don't have enough faith to be that kind of person. It's very interesting. Jesus now will teach his disciples, you don't need much faith. Isn't that weird? You don't need a whole lot of faith. Remember what he said? If you have the faith the size of a mustard seed, you can say to that mountain, be cast into the sea. What he's going to teach them is, you don't need a lot of faith. What you need is to clarify the objective of your faith. If you could ever see Jesus for who he is, how good, how kind, how powerful, how trustworthy, how loving, how much he wants for you. If you could ever see God for who he really is, you don't need hardly any faith. It'd be easy to do whatever he says. So what we're going to see is he's going to take his three disciples who will have the primary leadership roles in the church after he leaves, and he's going to give them a private moment with him to clarify the object of their faith, who he really is. And then he's going to have a public moment where all the other disciples see, and those who've had this experience, and then I've got an illustration that'll bring it home. Pick it up with me in verse 28. Notice it says about 8 days after. After what? After he said, some are going to do what? They're going to see the kingdom of God before they die. Well, guess what? It's going to happen right now. About 8 days after Jesus said this, he took Peter, John, and James with him, and he went up into a mountain to pray. And as he was praying, the appearance of his face changed, and his clothes became as bright as a flash of lightning. Two men, Moses and Elijah, appeared in glorious splendor, talking with Jesus. They spoke about his departure, which he was about to bring to fulfillment at Jerusalem. Peter and his companions were very sleepy, but when they became fully awake, they saw his glory and the two men standing with him. As the men were leaving Jesus, Peter said to him, Master, it's good for us to be here. Let us put up three shelters, one for you, one for Moses, and one for Elijah. He didn't know what he was saying. I can identify with that. While he was speaking, a cloud appeared and enveloped them, and they were afraid as they entered the cloud. And a voice came from the cloud saying, This is my son whom I've chosen. Listen to him. What happened? It's near the end of his ministry. Why? Jesus knows they're going to have to believe. And it's not about how much faith. It's the object of their faith. So Jesus, we learn from Philippians 2, he veils his glory. All that means is he came in the form of a servant. And by the way, when his clothes were bright and lightning, it wasn't like light came from heaven. Literally what he did in this moment is he pulled back his humanity, and literally the light, it's metamorphosized. It's from the inside out. Light came out of Jesus, and it was brighter than the sun. And then after that, then here's Elijah and Moses. What did they do? The two characters that brought revelation and truth, Moses, the Ten Commandments, Elijah, the restoring Israel. The two most important witnesses. If I'm a little Jewish boy growing up in that day, Peter, John, and James, they're the two heroes of our faith. So now I see the light coming out of Jesus. Then I get the testimonies that this isn't just some experience. Here's Moses, and here's Elijah, and then a cloud envelops, and I'm scared to death, and you hear the very voice of God. This is my son. Believe in him. Do you understand what God's doing? He's letting these three guys see who Jesus is. And when you see who he really is, then what we'll watch later is doing what he says isn't all that hard. He's God. He's all powerful. He's faithful. He'll never let you down. Well, after they have this experience, they're going to go down the mountain. And as they go down the mountain, I want you to notice how specific and why the author is letting us know these are connected. When the voice had spoken, they found Jesus alone. The disciples kept this to themselves and told no one at the time what they had seen. Then notice the time marker again. The next day, all this goes together. When they came down from the mountain, a large crowd met him, and a man in the crowd called out, "Teacher, I beg you, look at my son, for he's my only child." A spirit seizes him, and suddenly he screams, and it throws him into convulsions so that he foams at the mouth. It scarcely ever leaves him, and it's destroying him. "I begged your disciples to drive it out, but they could not." Why? What's Jesus say? What's the text say? Look in your Bible. "Oh, unbelieving and perverse generation," Jesus replied, "how long shall I stay with you and put up with you? Bring your son to me." Even while the boy was coming, the demon threw him to the ground in a convulsion. But Jesus rebuked the evil spirit, healed the boy, and gave him back to his father. And they were all amazed at what? The greatness of God. And while everyone was marveling what Jesus did, he said to his disciples, "Listen carefully to what I'm about to tell you." He's setting them up. Look, there's going to be challenges. The Son of Man is going to be betrayed into the hands of men. But they didn't understand what this meant. It was hidden from them, so they didn't grasp it. And they were afraid to ask him about it. He's preparing them for his leaving, and he's giving them promises. And how did he heal the boy? Did he touch him? What did he do? He spoke. "You can trust my word. There's power in my word."
0: 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In our study, Chip has been making the case that you weren't put here by accident, and the restlessness you feel isn't a flaw, it's a signal that there's something more you were made for. The question is, how do you find it? 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
1: You know, as you listen to today's program, I want to ask you a question. When's the last time you really thought clearly about how important faith is? Not just faith, but a radical faith. You know, there's certain things you know without a doubt are God's will for you to do. But it takes faith, which involves risk, to step out and do them. I just want to ask you, what went through your mind as you heard today's teaching? What did God bring to your mind that you said to yourself within, "You know, I'm not living by faith"? God values faith. What God wants more than anything else is for me to trust him. Well, the next question becomes, wow, how do I do that? How do I grow my faith? What's it going to look like? I hope you'll be with us for our next broadcast, because we're going to walk through a process where we will learn exactly how Jesus developed faith in his disciples. 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
2: 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There's a proverb in the Bible that says something similar. If you want a clean barn, don't get an ox. 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
4: 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And they talked about in scripture what we were studying, what they were in that moment being convicted of. And they shared from their successes and their failures. I can write a letter to my younger self. It does no one any good. But if I write it and give it to the next generation, which is what I attempted to do with the book Moms of the Bible, now my stories, the stories of moms in the Bible, the stories of moms in history, can mentor the next generation, and it's relational and it's real.
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7: When God tells you to do things that seem risky or scary, please know that you are like a sheep who's being led by a shepherd through what appears to be a dangerous place. But remember, the shepherd is with you. You know, David said, "Yea, though I walk through the valley of the shadow of death." Well, if I'm down there by myself, I have a right to be afraid. But notice what David said. He said, "But I don't have to fear evil. It's scary, but I don't have to fear evil." Why? Not because there's an absence of threatening circumstances, but because there's the presence of a loving shepherd.
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5: Is there hope in our heritage? That's the question before us here today on Viewpoint, and I'm glad that you've joined us. It's conversation, as always, with ever-increasing conviction. Talk that transforms, and I trust that today will be just that. Here, as we're poised to celebrate the 250th anniversary of the political birth of our country, America's heritage is a composite of the viewpoints, values, and voices of our past that have defined our path throughout roughly 400 years of history, going all the way back to 1607, by the way. Therefore, it seems that remembering that heritage is important. Heritage, therefore, becomes an ever-accruing monument to the past to be remembered for the future. And if we fail to remember, we risk falling into the historical trap that, as you know, the only thing we can learn from history is we don't learn from history. So clearly, hope for the future hinges in a very significant way to our heritage. So we're going to take a look at that here today on Viewpoint, throw a few curveballs, maybe a few knuckleballs, and hopefully quite a few fastballs, and get them over the plate, and hopefully we'll be able to hit them maybe out of the park. So today on Viewpoint, by the way, that's a good illustration for America's history because baseball is America's official sport, so to speak. Those who love football might disagree, but baseball has always been America's sport. Well, at the time of our nation's bicentennial, in 1976, a natural resurgence of interest in our roots, that is, our heritage as Americans, both spiritual and secular, took place. Much was made of our forefathers' struggle for freedom. Others focused on the search for a place in which to practice the purity of their faith. Well, there were many voices that came out during that time. One was Peter Marshall, a good friend of this ministry. And he and his friend David Manuel had written a book called The Light and the Glory. Came out in 1977. Peter Marshall joined us a number of times here on this program. Educators also had begun rebuilding the foundations of America's spiritual heritage in the early 1960s. For instance, one of the leading voices was a woman by the name of Verna Hall, who had written the Christian history of the Constitution in 1960. Then there were also, there was Marshall Foster, who expanded the resurrecting vision with the American Covenant that came out in 1981. Then there was David Barton and Stephen McDowell and Mark Beliles. They came out in 1989. Stephen Barton, a former high school teacher, came out to make a connection between our lost Christian heritage and the dramatic countdown of the nation's social structure. You might remember Barton came out with the book America, To Pray or Not to Pray in 1988. It was a simple statistical analysis distilled from U.S. governmental records revealing the profound decline in every area of America's social life following the official removal of prayer from our public schools in 1962 and the removal of the Bible in 1963. So where are we today? Where are we today? You may recall William J. Bennett, Secretary of Education under the Reagan administration, tried to translate the spiritual renewal to fill the moral vacuum in his book, The Book of Virtues, that came out in 1993, the day we formed Save America Ministries. That was followed by another book in 1995, The Moral Compass, the very year we launched this Viewpoint program. And so, again, there was William J. Federer in his book, America's God and Country, that came out in 1994. He's joined us many, many times on this program. And, of course, he cites in that unbelievably cited book the farewell address of our founding president, George Washington. I'm sorry, I had something else on my mind at the moment. He said, the propitious smiles of heaven can never be expected on a nation that disregards the eternal rules of order and right, which heaven itself has ordained. On our gallery wall here at Save America Ministries, we have one of the most unbelievably beautiful calligraphied in all full color presentation of George Washington's prayer for America. It's like the handwriting on the wall. On the other hand, we've seen other things that were handwriting on the wall. For instance, in 1992, we had such things as Newsweek and Time Magazine and U.S. News and World Report giving us such messages as how the American dream unraveled. Then Forbes Magazine in 1992 came out with its 75th anniversary edition talking about how we had lost virtue in America, which our founders said was absolutely essential to preserve a Republican democratic form of government. Virtue. Without virtue, they said, we cannot continue to exist. We'll fall away. So where does all this lead us if indeed at this moment we are being told that we're going to rededicate America in June or July or all of the above, to God, when our national anthem and our national motto already says, in God we trust? Yet about 20 years ago, Time Magazine had a little article that said, in so many gods we trust. So what God is it that we trust in? Who really is the God of America? Or has our heritage itself become a kind of god, a kind of idol? Now, there's nothing wrong with the heritage in and of itself. We should remember that heritage, especially the godly part of it. On the other hand, if we hold up the heritage and forget the god of that heritage, the heritage itself becomes a kind of idol, doesn't it? And unfortunately, over the past 25, 30 years, even through the culture wars, the heritage has been held up in many respects like a great colossus. Like a great colossus to be virtually worshipped, while our worship of the God who claimed to give us and birth that heritage has fallen on very, very hard times. So that's what we're looking at here on the program today. We received an announcement today that thousands are expected to gather on the National Mall in June for a massive day of prayer and worship aimed at calling the United States back to God ahead of the 250th anniversary. With one pastor predicting it could be the nation's largest religious gathering in more than 50 years. Well, I remember it wasn't too long ago when we had another such gathering to call America back to God. And then at America's first landing, we also had another event to call America back to God. I was there. And then we've had national solemn assemblies over the past 30 years to call America back to God. Have we responded yet? It doesn't seem so. But why? Heritage and hope. That's today's program.
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5: Welcome back to Viewpoint. I'm Chuck Crismeyer. It's conversation, as always, with ever-increasing conviction, talk that transforms. We're not here to provide information per se, but here to use information as a means to lead to transformation if we will receive the information from God's viewpoint and apply it accordingly. So it's a great privilege to be able to come before you every single day now for, well, just a couple of weeks, actually only 6 days under 31 years. On May 7th, we will have completed 31 years, or we'll be beginning our 32nd year on the air, confronting the deepest issues of America's heart and home from God's eternal perspective. That's a pretty long journey in the same direction. Somebody has said that faith is a long obedience in the same direction. And it has been a privilege. I don't count it as a burden. I count it as a privilege to be able to come before you every single day. Some people might say, well, in fact, they do say, how can you come up with so many different varied programs? How can you do that? Well, I have to trust the Lord to lead me in that regard, to inspire me with regard to what needs to be talked about at a particular time. And you'll note that we have such a variety of issues that we deal with, all from God's eternal perspective. Whether we're talking about the economy, whether we're talking about prophecy, whether we're talking about Iran, Russia, Turkey, China, all of these things, they always, always end up being talked about with the central focus of what God has to say about the situation and how it applies and the import for you and for me. Well, today is no exception, because we're talking about our heritage, but we're not here to establish our heritage as a kind of lordship. Was Jesus Lord or was he not Lord in our heritage? Well, it depends on where you look. It depends on what time you look at. For instance, if you were to go back to 1630, you would find and declare that Jesus was Lord. You really would. How do we know that? Well, because at that time, an attorney by the name of John Winthrop, a godly attorney, penned a document called a Model of Christian Charity. Some historians have said it was the best expression of what America was to be and become. His words began and remain a model of what life in America was meant to be. He said, we must delight in each other, make others' conditions our own, rejoice together, mourn together, labor and suffer together, always having before our eyes our community as members of the same body. What body was that? It was the body of Christ. That's what he was talking about. Then he went on in his many-page document to set forth, it was like a spiritual constitution for the, not the pilgrims, but the Puritans before they landed, four boatloads of Puritans before they landed. And he said in that document, we are a company professing ourselves fellow members of Christ. We ought to account ourselves knitted together by this bond of love and live in the exercise of it. That which most people in churches only profess as truth, we're going to bring into familiar and constant practice. We must love our brothers without pretense. We must love one another with a pure heart and fervently. We must bear one another's burdens. We must not look on our own things, but also on the things of our brethren, nor must we think that the Lord were bare with such failings at our hands. He said, thus stands the case between God and us. We're entered into a covenant with him for this work. But if we neglect to observe these articles of this covenant, he said, and dissembling or playing games with our God shall embrace this present world and prosecute our carnal intentions, seeking great things for ourselves and our posterity, the Lord will surely break out in wrath against us, and we will be revenged of such a perjured people, and he will make us to know the price of the breach of such covenant. So then he goes on to tell us the only way to avoid this shipwreck is to provide for our posterity to follow the counsel of Micah, to do justly, to love mercy, and to walk humbly with our God. He said, for this end, we must knit together in this work as one man. We must hold each other in brotherly affection. We must be willing to rid ourselves of our excesses to supply others' necessities. And we will keep the unity of the Spirit in the bond of peace in this way. And the Lord will be our God and delight to dwell among us as his own people, and he will command a blessing in our ways. And the Lord would make you a praise and a glory. For he must consider that we shall be like a city upon a hill. It wasn't Ronald Reagan that came up with that phrase. It was John Winthrop, a godly attorney in 1630, who took it right out of the book of Matthew. So, this godly attorney went on to say, if we deal falsely with our God in this work, and so cause him to withdraw his present help from us, we shall be made a story and a byword throughout the world. We shall open the mouths of enemies to speak evil of the ways of God and all believers in God, and we shall shame the faces of many of God's worthy servants and cause their prayers to be turned into curses upon us till we are forced out of the new land where we are going. So, he says, choose life. Choose life that both you and your seed and your country might live. By the way, that entire message, I only read about a third of it. That entire message is in the appendix of my book, Renewing the Soul of America. Renewing the Soul of America, one person at a time, beginning with you. 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Box 70879, Richmond, Virginia, 23255. Writing a check, add $6 for postage and handling. By the way, this book is used by pastors, has been used by many pastors across the country because of the wealth of not only information, but information for transformation and the way it's provided, the quotations that are provided, and so on. And you're going to find it equally valuable, maybe more so. All right. Now, in that book, in the last third of the book, there is a series of chapters that deal with our future. The first is called Heritage and Hope. Heritage and Hope. And Patrick Henry, that stirring voice of the American Revolution, declared in a speech at the Virginia Convention on March 23rd, 1775. He said this, I know no way of judging the future but by the past. The past not only judges the future, but also give purpose to the future. The real challenge, then, is whether we can glean from our past that which is worthy of both forming and informing our future. Can we find hope in our heritage? Wow. Well, Patrick Henry spoke there just a few miles from where this broadcast emanates, right there in a church on Church Hill in Richmond, Virginia. That's where he gave his Give Me Liberty or Give Me Death speech. Very profound Christian man spoke seriously into the life of this country. For courage, because if courage is lost, all is lost. So if we're going to rededicate America in June or July or from now on until then to God, how did we undedicate America to God? Have we undedicated America to God? If we have to rededicate America to God, have we undedicated America to God? It seems that we have. At least 50% of the nation has been undedicated or has the most strange view of what it means to be dedicated. So if we have an all-day event on the Mall with many thousands of people, let's say there's 250,000 people, That would be a lot of people. You remember the days of the Million Man March years ago. Would this be that large? I don't know. An all-day event, supposedly a historic gathering, that will feature scripture, testimony, prayer, and rededication of our country as one nation under God. So words are cheap. Have you noticed that, how cheap words are? It's very easy to speak. What's difficult is to live out the truth of what we say. Now, Robert Jeffress, Dr. Robert Jeffress, pastor of the First Baptist Church there in Dallas, has been on this program many a time. He's endorsed two or three of my books, and he has a real heart for our country. He says, we should celebrate the 250th birthday of America, and we will do it in a great, glorious way. But he said it's also a time for America to rededicate herself to God. He believes that Donald Trump believes that, and so he said. He went on to say, if America is going to experience revival, then I first have to have a revival in my heart. For America to rededicate herself to Christ means I must rededicate it myself to Christ. And that's the angle, he said, that I'm going to take in my talk on the National Mall on May 17th. Okay, it's coming up in 2 weeks, friends. May 17th. I got it wrong. It's not June. It's May 17th. So, Jeffress reminded us of the words of the founding father, John Adams, who became the second president of the United States on July 2nd, 1776, which actually is when the Declaration of Independence came out. He predicted that the day of July 4th, when all the signing took place, would be a day of celebration, but also an occasion where people would make solemn acts of devotion to God. In fact, he went way further than that in a letter to his wife, Abigail, and said there's going to be all kinds of amazing celebrations with fireworks and so on, because it is as if this is a major Christian endeavor for all of history. Now, that's part of our heritage. But he also said our government was made for a moral and Christian people and is inadequate to the government of any other. So the understanding of those founding fathers then was that, yes, we had the right principles, the right foundation, but if we didn't live them out, it wasn't going to be a pretty picture. The heritage would fail and become a kind of hell on earth because we did not adequately, fairly, honestly protect that which God, in his mercy, had provided to the planet. That's how they looked on it. But then in 1997, came one of the most egregious statements in the history of our country. It was a statement made on November 8, 1977, by William Jefferson Clinton, then president. Even though he carried a Bible to church on Sunday, he swung it like a wrecking ball at the moral and spiritual landmarks on Monday through Saturday. He said, we have to broaden the imagination of America. So he was the first president to ever intentionally and knowingly address an entirely homosexual audience in California or anywhere. And here's what he said. It was like a death warrant that the historical, moral, and spiritual sensibilities of the American people would completely be wiped out forevermore. Here's what he said. We are redefining in practical terms the immutable ideals that have guided us from the beginning. Let me repeat that. He said, we're redefining. Remember, he's got this big Bible. He said, we already know what those terms are in truth and in practice, but we're going to redefine them. He said they are immutable ideals. And then he said they're unchangeable ideals that have guided us from the beginning, but we're going to change them all. William Jefferson Clinton in 1997. Where are we today? And what's the hope for 250 years? We'll be right back.
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3: In this day, we're going to ban you either forever or for years to come from ever playing in this league again. It was a religious ban. They were saying that they could not practice their legitimate faith and over $500 million judgment rendered. Well, that's one. The former Spokane mayor there in Washington is seeking a $10 million judgment from the city for irreparable harm she claims to have suffered since city leaders formally denounced her for attending a 2023 worship event hosted by a conservative activist missionary and received prayer from him during the event. Because of the public censure that was rendered by the city, she lost the election that year. The claim against the city alleges that the resolution denouncing her was a violation of her First Amendment rights, freedom of religion, and so on. On August 20th, 2023, she attended the Let Us Worship event in Spokane and received prayer from the leader about a minute after he declared that there is one answer in response to same-sex marriage and trans indoctrination, and his name is Jesus Christ. $10 million suit for damages, irreparable harm. Where will that go? It'll be interesting to see. Will it go the same direction as the $500 million actual judgment against another state for its refusal to allow a Christian girls sports team to play because they would not play against a team with a man masquerading as a woman? Now, you say, why are you talking about this in the midst of a program called Heritage and Hope? Well, the reason is so that we can gain a real perspective of where we are. Remember, William Jefferson Clinton in 1997 said, we are in practical ways changing the immutable or unchangeable ideals that have guided us from the beginning. So he embraced the practice of homosexuality and abortion. In other words, he was changing the very, shall we say, ordinations of God in Genesis chapter 1 and 2, the foundation of the entire Bible. That's what he was changing. He said, those things have guided us from the beginning, but not anymore. Because I'm William Jefferson Clinton, I'm the president, and I'm going to decree otherwise. And he wasn't the only one, because then along came Barack Obama and did the same thing, essentially. In fact, he went even further. He made it his singular purpose to advance abortion across the whole world and cause Americans to pay for it. That was one of his campaign slogans. And then to spread the practice of homosexuality and all of the other permutations and combinations that defied God's creation ordinance in Genesis 1 and 2. And for all of those things, he was called over 20 times the Messiah. Now let these things sink in. I'm not making these things up. I have them all documented. So now let's take a look at what's happened right now. That's what we're doing. A mega church pastor in Kansas. Supposedly, he is the pastor of the largest United Methodist Church in the world.

0: Kansas. 61 years of age. He's decided to run for the United States Senate as a Democrat, which means he embraces everything that the Democrat Party embraces, which is pro-abortion, pro-homosexuality, pro-transgenderism, all of those things that are contrary to the creation ordinances of God in Genesis 1 and 2, and then all through the scriptures, by the words of Jesus, the Apostle Paul, Peter, and so on. He says, I'm an independent-minded Democrat. I'm going to lead from the center. In other words, I'm not going to embrace truth. I'm going to embrace people sidestepping the truth, just like Bill Clinton said, just in different terms. He calls himself a theological progressive who has long advocated for same-sex marriages to be received in the United Methodist Church. He is, in fact, a form of resurrected William Jefferson Clinton. And he's going to run for the Senate ostensibly for the purpose of bringing the nation together. About what? On what basis? How do you bring the nation together if you defy the very truth upon which the nation was founded? And what's fascinating about this, it's almost like blasphemy. He is the pastor of the Church of the Resurrection. So rather than a resurrection of the nation, according to biblical heritage, it's going to be the diminution of the nation in the name of Christ. You want to know where we are right now? We're talking about heritage and hope. Where does our heritage fit right now, and where is our hope? In addition to that, I have another one in front of me here, Ryan Burge. Ryan Burge wrote a book called The Vanishing Church, How the Hollowing Out of Moderate Congregations is Hurting Democracy, Faith, and Us. He was a pastor turned political scientist, and he was raised a Southern Baptist, but he decided he found thing more comfortable in the American Baptist Churches of USA. Why? Well, he said they're considered a mainline denomination, and he said this brand of Christianity sits in the middle of extremism and unbelief. He said it's a perfect fit for a doubter like me. A doubter like me. Now remember, he was a pastor. He said, the American Baptist Church is a perfect fit for someone like me. The denomination has always emphasized a middle path, he said. For American Baptists, each believer gets to make up his own mind about what the Bible says. In other words, you don't receive instruction from a pastor or pulpit, even trying to help you interpret. No, everybody makes up their own mind. In other words, going back to the nation of Israel, before the time of the judges, every man did that which was right in his own eyes. That's the American Baptist version. By the way, that's the name of a denomination. It's different from the Southern Baptist. He went on to say, if the majority of Americans believe that two men should be able to get married, that's moderate. If the majority of Americans think that women should have access to abortion, that's moderate. He said, I think the big criticism of my book is what I call moderate. A lot more conservative evangelicals would call it liberal. And he said, I don't know how to square that problem. Well, I know how to square the problem. You have to decide what is truth and what's not. That's what you have to do. You have to decide whether God meant what he said in his word or didn't. It's very simple. But at this time in America, it's not nearly like it was in the days of John Winthrop in 1630, or William Bradford in 1620, or even the first landers in 1607. We're way beyond that now, friends. Way beyond that. He said American religion has become an all or none position. It is. Christianity is all or nothing. You either, Jesus said, you follow me or you don't follow me. As the Father sent me, even so I send you. To do what? To do the will of the Father and obey his voice just like Jesus did. That doesn't seem to be the goal in American churchianity anymore. At least we would have to say the nation is dramatically divided. At least 50% divided, maybe more so. So where does our heritage now, the wonderful heritage that we have, going to lead us? Billy Graham said back in 1995 in a book called The Spirit of 76, he said, if America is to survive, we must elect more God-centered men and women to public office, individuals who will seek divine guidance in the affairs of state. Well, I wouldn't disagree with that in and of itself. But what is godly? What is godly? Heritage is not something to worship in pride, but to honor in humility and to live out faithfully in life. Isn't that our future?
1: Have you ever considered what the early church was like? Many people are developing a heart longing for a greater fulfillment in our practices as Christians. A recent study showed 53,000 people a week are leaving the back door of America's churches in frustration. What is going on? Why has there not been even a 1% gain among followers of Christ in the last 25 years? Could it be that God is seeking to restore first century Christianity for the 21st century? Jesus said, I'll build my church. Is Christ by his Spirit stirring to prepare the church for the 21st century? The early church prayed together and broke bread from house to house. They were family, and it was said by all who observed, behold how they love one another. Incredible.
2: 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We can revive first century Christianity for the 21st century.
1: It's about people, not programs. It's about a body, not a building.
2: 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Click sell church.
0: Heritage and hope. Hope is a wonderful thing. Without hope, we have, well, things are pretty dismal. That's why salvation provides us with hope. Jesus came that we might have hope, that we might have peace, that we might have hope, that we might have salvation from a death penalty. That's why we have hope. Because we were all under a death penalty. For the wages of sin is death, but the gift of God is eternal life through Jesus Christ our Lord. But we have to live that out. It's not a matter of making a confession. It's a matter of living what we say we believe. The so-called moral majority of Jerry Falwell has become the immoral superiority. Now, it's interesting. We've had a National Day of Prayer for at least 50 years now. I was head of the National Day of Prayer Task Force for the Commonwealth of Virginia for 4 years. We've had so many things in our country. But when one leader of the National Day of Prayer told me the reason why we didn't have any emphasis on repentance was because it's too negative, it told me an awful lot about why, in spite of all of the seeming focus on heritage, we were diminishing our hope. Because repentance is the only hope that we have. Repent, for the kingdom of heaven is at hand. So if the gathering there on the Washington Mall on May 17th is not about repentance fundamentally, not repentance by the nation, but repentance by the church, Because the church is the heart of the nation. Jesus said, if the light that is you, he said, you're the light of the world. He said, I'm out of here now. I was the light of the world. I'm leaving. Now you're the light of the world. But if the light that is in you be darkness, then how great is that darkness? That's our problem, friends. Our light has been ever increasingly diminished because we tried to win the world by becoming like the world. That was the church growth movement. Then the seeker sensitive movement. And other movements after that. So now we're at a place where it's fish or cut bait. We're at the ultimate fulcrum moment for our country. Now, from the spiritual viewpoint, America's favorite pollster, George Gallup Jr., reported back in 1997, America's religious heritage seems to persist in outward appearance. He said, the religious or spiritual condition of America today can best be described in terms of gaps. He said, he speaks of an ethics gap, a knowledge gap, a faith gap. He said, while religion is highly popular in this country, he says, evidence suggests it has not changed people's lives to the degree one would expect from the level of professed faith. In other words, we're a bunch of hypocrites, he said. So I asked the question in my book, Renewing the Soul of America. In light of the past generation of American history, what is the status of America's hope? To answer that question, we have to re-examine whether heritage has become our servant or our master. Has our godly heritage guided us back to God, or has it become our God? As Abraham Lincoln suggested in his call to the nation for a day of humiliation, fasting, and prayer, which, by the way, I have this on our gallery wall as well here at Save America Ministries, he said, it behooves us to humble ourselves before the offended power. That whole idea doesn't really catch the wind in America's spiritual sails these days. Humble ourselves? No, we're raising ourselves up. If we were going to humble ourselves, we would come clean, starting in God's house, we would come clean with how we have not obeyed his voice, how we have rebelled against even his creation ordinances in Genesis 1 and 2, the very foundation of everything else. So ultimately, heritage, as wonderful as it is a matter of the heart today. It was a matter of the heart then, 250 years ago, or 430 years ago, whatever it was, but it's a matter of the heart today. And if the heritage is not lived out in the heart today, in spirit and in truth, it has become a hypocritical God. We're looking at our heritage to save us. And God has no grandchildren. He just doesn't have any grandchildren. So, ultimately, our heritage for the future, it's speaking into the future as a matter of our hearts today. That's why when I wrote the book, Renewing the Soul of America, the company that was working with me at that time actually created the subtitle, One Person at a Time, Beginning with You. In other words, it's a book not just about information, but about transformation. How we really make a change in our country. How heritage really works. What can really happen, as Dr. Bill Bright, founder of Campus Crusade, said, as a country and as individuals, we stand at a crossroads to continue on a path to godlessness or to return to the way of righteousness. How can we return? People are being told that God's returning to them because he loves you so much. That's not what the Bible teaches. Yes, the Bible does teach that God loves us, but he says, you return unto me, and then I'll return unto you. You return unto me, and I'll return unto you. We just don't believe that anymore. People say, oh, I already did return. I confessed Christ as my Savior 40 years ago at a Billy Graham rally, and I'm in like Flint. Why are you living like hell today? Oh, because I have eternal security. Yes, you heard me correctly. That's what's killing America. We don't have a living faith. We have a third of the nation that thinks they have eternal security because they once made a confession of faith, however deep or not deep it was, and have been told, because some evangelist wanted to notch his belt for public consumption so he could market it, or the denomination or a church could market it to the denomination, look how many people we saved this year. God will not be mocked, my friends. He will not be mocked. After the founder of the Christian Coalition left and went to Texas to be a consultant to Republican politics, Pat Robertson installed Don Hodell and Randy Tate. I believe that they were both congressmen, but I could be wrong. At least one of them was. Installed them as the directors of the Christian Coalition. And in their preparation for what they called the Road to Victory Conference in 1998, saying that it was a time for spiritual renewal, a time for revival, they made this statement, a very shaking statement. Here it is. Even if every leader in this country, from the White House to the schoolhouse, shared our political goals, they commented, this nation still will not change. America cannot change until the hearts of the people change. And for that statement, they were removed by Pat Robertson from heading the Christian Coalition. Why? Because that statement wouldn't raise money. We had to say, we wear the white hats, they wear the black hats, and that's how we raise money. They didn't say that. They said, even if we fill all the elective offices of the United States with professing Christians of the ilk that we have today, America will still not change. America will not change until the hearts of we the people change. So here's my question. What is the role currently of the heritage of the past? The psalmist said, indeed, we have a goodly heritage. I agree. We have a goodly and godly heritage. It's wonderful. Woodrow Wilson said, a nation that does not know what it was does not even know what it is or even what it's trying to do. We don't remember what we was, friends. Yes, I know that's bad English. We don't remember what we was. So how do we know what we are and what we're trying to do? And how secure is America's hope based upon living out our heritage through your heart today? You see, living out that heritage is a legacy of hope. A legacy of hope. And where does that go? Just as we're ready to wrap up, let me just tell you, it's linked to our purpose. Heritage in the past without purpose in the present destroys the hope for the future. I wrote that right in my book, Renewing the Soul of America, which you need to get, friends. If there's any book you need to have at this time, with the 250th anniversary of the birth of the country, it's this book. This book will unite your... It's not just about information. Everything else is going to be about information, about godly heritage, and all that kind of stuff to cause us to worship our heritage. Forget that. The heritage should lead us back to the God of that heritage in spirit and in truth and in repentance. And if it does not, we're in deep trouble. So, heritage in the past without purpose in the present destroys hope for the future. So what is the purpose? What's the connecting link between heritage and hope? It's purpose. Heritage of the past without purpose in the present destroys our hope for the future. It is at the point of purpose that our hearts make connection with our heritage. When purpose is either forgotten or abandoned, we lose heart. And a people who have lost heart have lost hope. So how do we ever have a national purpose? And if we can identify that purpose, we might just define our destiny. And that's what we'll be focusing on in another program. How to connect our hope and heritage with purpose. Because purpose, another word for purpose, is a French word or phrase, raison d'être, our reason for being. What is our reason for being? What is our country's reason for being? Is it to be the richest country in the world? Is it to be the most powerful country in the world? No. Those are incidental blessings or things that have happened because of the depths of the heritage. But as we have walked away from those depths, the very blessings can become a curse. And we don't even realize it. We dare not be bragging about our great wealth. We dare not be bragging about our great health. We may not be bragging about our great power, because it can all go bye-bye in an instant. Just ask Nebuchadnezzar of Babylon. Just ask Belshazzar, his son, in Babylon. In one day, they lost it all. One day. I love my country. Always have. But I'll tell you one thing. If we don't get serious and stop playing games in God's house and in the pulpits of America, we're going to be in deep, deep trouble. As Alexis de Tocqueville said, until I went to the Church of America's churches and heard her pulpits aflame with righteous, only then did I understand the secret of her genius and power. Get a copy of the book, Renewing the Soul of America, friends. $15 will inspire you to no end. 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Yes, pray for our country, pray for our leaders. We do, we need to. But more than that, we need to obey the God of our heritage.
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3: And it's a story for any mom who's going through a painful trial or who still has a thorn in her heart from a past wound. Like my own mother, Lindy Erickson, when I broke my neck, that tragedy became her painful trial as much as mine. Of course, I didn't realize what a broken neck meant. I was just a teenager. To me, paralysis was something that would wear off in time, but my mother knew differently. And so, the painful thorn of my life-altering injury went far deeper into her heart than it did into mine. Over time, though, that thorn sank deeper into me as I began to understand the permanency of my paralysis. And while I was in the hospital, I read a little book that helped me adjust, and it was that Christian classic, maybe you've read it, Hinds Feet on High Places by Hannah Hernard. Perhaps you've heard of it, and if not, it's really something worth reading, especially if you're struggling through pain or hardship in your walk with Christ. My mother was blessed by it, too. Hinds Feet is the story of the Good Shepherd's love for a little lame young woman named Much Afraid. And let me share with you our favorite part, where the shepherd wants to give this lame girl a little seed. Okay, so here it goes. Much Afraid bent forward to look. Then she gave a startled little cry and drew back. There was indeed a seed lying in the palm of the shepherd's hand, but it was shaped exactly like a long, sharply pointed thorn. She said shrinkingly, "This seed looks very sharp. Won't it hurt if you put it into my heart?" And the shepherd answered gently, "It is so sharp that it slips in very quickly, but Much Afraid, I have already warned you that love and pain go together, for a time at least. If you would know love, you must know pain as well." Much Afraid looked at the thorn and shrank from it. Then she looked at the shepherd's face and repeated his words to herself. "When the seed of love in your heart is ready to bloom, you will be loved in return." And then a strange new courage entered her. She suddenly stepped forward, bared her heart, and said, "Please, then, plant the seed here in my heart." Then the shepherd pressed the thorn deep into her heart, and it was true. It did cause a piercing pain, but it slipped in quickly. And then suddenly, a sweetness she had never felt before tingled through her. It was bittersweet, but the sweetness was stronger. Her pale, sallow cheeks suddenly glowed pink, and her eyes shone. And for a moment, Much Afraid did not look afraid at all. You know, reading that, I can say that was me. And that excerpt from the book also describes my mother. When I broke my neck, both of us learned that joy and pain go together. Peace and suffering do as well. And Tim Keller has said, "The joy of the Lord does not come after the sorrow. It does not come after the weeping. The weeping drives you into the joy. It enhances the joy. And then the joy enables you to actually feel your grief without it sinking you. And then you find you are finally emotionally healthy." That's what happened to me and my mother. And it's why for me, Mother's Day always has in it a hint of sorrow, but a lot of joy. So for you, mom listening, you who may yet still feel the thorn in your heart, let it drive you into the arms of your good shepherd. And when you do, this Mother's Day may well be bittersweet, but the sweetness will be all the stronger. And Lindy Erickson would agree.
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2: Shalom. Holy Scriptures and Israel is a ministry designed to share with the Jewish people the good news of the Lord Jesus, Yeshua the Messiah, and to instruct Christians on the Jewish roots of their faith. And now, teaching God's Word from a Hebrew messianic perspective, here is Gideon Levitam.
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10: Now, of course, King Nebuchadnezzar was a pagan king. He had his own god. He was worshipping Baal. And therefore, you can't expect this from him, to follow the living God. He should have, once he learned the revelation through Daniel, that there is a God in heaven. In fact, beloved brothers and sisters, at the end of chapter 2, once Nebuchadnezzar have learned of the truth of the meaning of the dream that he dreamed, we read in verse 46 of chapter 2 that King Nebuchadnezzar fell upon his face and he worshipped Daniel, and he commanded that they should offer an oblation and sweet odors unto him. The king answered unto Daniel and said, of a truth it is that your God is a God of gods and Lord of kings and a revealer of secret, seeing thou could reveal this secret. But you see, Nebuchadnezzar worshipped many gods. And for him to acknowledge the God of Daniel, he acknowledged him as one of these many gods, even though he calling him, your God is a God of gods and Lord of kings and a revealer of secrets in chapter 2 and verse 47. And yet we learn that he didn't take it to heart, and he wanted to honor himself and to take the place of God. And that's why now he demanding worship of this golden image which he made, which represent himself. As Daniel said to him, thou art the head of gold, in chapter 2 and verse 38. And so now, beloved brothers and sisters, notice that. For the Jewish people, God have instructed Israel not to have any other God before him. In fact, we read in the book of Deuteronomy in chapter 4, listen to what the Lord said to Israel just before Israel have entered into the promised land. In Deuteronomy chapter 4, we read in verse 15 and 16, take ye therefore good heed unto yourself, for ye saw no manner of similitude on the day that the Lord spake unto you in Horeb out of the midst of the fire, lest ye corrupt yourself and make you a graven image, the similitude of any figure, the likeness of a male or female. And you remember, beloved brothers and sisters, Israel, our people, have disobeyed the Lord. And in fact, the first commandment that they broke is when they had other gods before them, when they built the golden calves and said, this is your God, O Israel. And that's why God had to punish the people of Israel. But now, beloved brothers and sisters and dear friend, here we have Daniel, Hananiah, Azariah, and Mishael, and many of the Jewish people now carried away to Babylon. And if this event occurs some 18, 19 years after Daniel was carried to Babylon, it really tells us that immediately after the destruction of the temple in Yerushalayim, we find King of Babylon Nebuchadnezzar erect this huge image, seeking attention and worship to himself. And I want to just to realize just once again that because Nebuchadnezzar becomes a type of the Antichrist that will end the times of the Gentiles, we see a very similar event that will happen during the middle of the tribulation period. We read in Revelation chapter 13 that the second beast that came out of the earth have also made an image. We read verse 12 of Revelation chapter 13 that he exercised all the power of the first beast before him and causes the earth and them that dwell therein to worship the first beast whose deadly wounds were healed. And look what we read. It says in verse 13 and 14, and he doth great wonders so that he maketh fire come down from heaven on the earth in the sight of men, and he deceiveth them that dwell on the earth by means of those miracles which he had power to do in the sight of the beast, saying to them that dwell on the earth that they should make an image. Here we go again, Revelation 13:14, that they should make an image to the beast which had the wounds by a sword that did live, and he had power to give life unto the image of the beast, that the image of the beast should both speak and cause that as many as would not worship the image of the beast should be killed. And so we learn as we are moving into this third chapter of Daniel that persecution and the killing of those that will not worship the image will begin already in the days of Nebuchadnezzar, according to this third chapter. And so now, beloved brothers and sisters, we continue in verses 6 and 7 of Daniel chapter 3. There is the announcer warning that anyone who do not fall and worship the image, he will be cast into the fire and be killed alive. Notice what we read in verses 6 and 7. And whoso falleth not down and worship shall the same hour be cast into the midst of a burning fiery furnace. And notice what we read in verse 7. Therefore at that time when all the people heard the sound of the cornet, flute, harp, sackbut, psaltery, and all kind of music. Listen to this, beloved brothers and sisters, and different all the people and the nations and the languages fell down and worshipped the golden image that Nebuchadnezzar the king had set up. And so indeed, all the people of the earth, the people, the nation, the languages, their representative there in the plain of Dura, in the province of Babylon, but the announcer announced it, and the whole nation, the people, nation, and languages, all fell down and worshipped the golden image that Nebuchadnezzar the king had set up. What an amazing, amazing event it must have been. But you see, beloved brothers and sisters, now that we learn in verses 2 to 7 that Nebuchadnezzar dedicated the image that he made and demanded worship and the falling down to worship that image, which really represents himself made out of gold, then in verses 8 to 15 of our third chapter of Daniel, we find out the refusal of the three Jewish boys to worship that image, and we begin here to learn that there were those that were envious of them and they accused them before King Nebuchadnezzar. We read now in verse 8, wherefore at that time, what that time? The time where the music was played and the expectation from all to fall down and to worship the image which Nebuchadnezzar had made. At that time, certain Chaldeans came near and accused the Jews. Why did they accuse the Jews? It may very well be out of jealousy, because, after all, to remind you, that we read in verse 48 and 49 of chapter 2 that Nebuchadnezzar made Daniel a great man. He gave him many great gifts. He made him ruler over the whole provinces. He made him chief of the governors over all the wise men of Babylon. And not only that, according to chapter 2, verse 49, Daniel requested of the king, and he set Shadrach, Meshach, and Abednego, this is Hananiah, Azariah, and Mishael, he made them over the affairs of the province of Babylon. So obviously, in verse 8 of our third chapter, the Chaldeans, these wise men of Babylon, came and accused these Jewish men, Jewish boys, Jewish young men, before King Nebuchadnezzar. And notice what they do. In verses 9, 10, and 11, the accusers flatter the king first, but they also remind him of the punishment that he pronounced upon those who will not worship the image. Notice what we read in verses 9, 10, and 11. They spake and said to the king, Nebuchadnezzar, O king, live forever. Thou, O king, hast made a decree that every man that shall hear the sound of the cornet, flute, harp, sackbut, psaltery, and dulcimer, and all kinds of music, shall fall down and worship the golden image. And whoso falleth not down and worship, that he should be cast into the midst of the burning fiery furnace. So notice what they do. They first come to him in flattery, and they said, O king, live forever. In other words, they are giving him the feeling and the statement that he is a king that will live forever. And then they remind him, you might say, as far as they were concerned, of the wrong thing that he did by making these young men, the Jewish men, to become rulers. So they are reminding him. They said to him, you know, you made a decree, verse 10 and 11, and you expected for all to fall down and worship the golden image. And you also say, King Nebuchadnezzar, in verse 11, that whoever do not fall down and worship, that this person will be cast into the midst of the burning fire. So they are flattering him. They are reminding him of the demand that he demanded from all. But now, beloved brothers and sisters, listen in verse 12. Now they accuse the Jewish men here before King Nebuchadnezzar. And they said in verse 12, there are certain Jews. It's amazing, the accusation of the Jews. And this is so interesting because throughout history, throughout the times of the Gentiles, there were constant accusations against the Jews, which brought about many and much persecution against the Jewish people. We know it today as anti-Semitism. And it will rise and ultimately will come to a climax during the tribulation period, where at that future day, anyone, and specifically during the tribulation period, the Jewish people will not want to worship the image. The remnant of Israel who will not want to worship the image, and they will be persecuted. According to Revelation chapter 13 and verse 15, this image that will be set up, he said, it gave him power to give life unto the image, this second beast. He had power to give life unto the image that he erected of the beast, that the image of the beast should both speak and cause that as many as would not worship the image of the beast should be killed. And you notice this? How similar it is in the days of Nebuchadnezzar and in the days of the counterfeit Messiah during the tribulation period. Anyone who doesn't worship the image should be killed. Anyone who doesn't worship the image should be cast into the furnace of fire. And so they're reminding Nebuchadnezzar, and they accuse, according to verse 12 we read, "And a certain Jews whom thou hadst set over the affairs of the province," you see, you have set them, King Nebuchadnezzar, according to chapter 2, and verse 49, "You have set them over the province of Babylon, over the affairs of the province of Babylon." And they remind him even who they were, Shadrach, Meshach, and Abednego, which are really Hananiah, Azariah, and Mishael. These men, which you have set up over the affairs of the province of Babylon, these men, O king, have not regarded thee. They serve not thy gods, nor worship the golden image which thou hast set up. You see, beloved brothers and sisters and dear friend, they accused Shadrach, Meshach, and Abednego. They accused Hananiah, Azariah, and Mishael that they do not serve Nebuchadnezzar gods. These are idols. And not worshiping the golden image which he made, really, of pointing to himself, which you have set up. And now, beloved brothers and sisters, when Nebuchadnezzar heard of this, in his pride and arrogance, he was really furious. And so we read the next verses. He was so furious because in verse 13 we read, "Nebuchadnezzar, in his rage and fury, he commanded to bring Shadrach, Meshach, and Abednego. Then they brought these men before the king." Now notice this, it's very interesting, because even though he was in rage and he had fury, he was so upset, he didn't cast them immediately into the furnace of fire, because after all, he realized and he remembered that it was Daniel and his fellow Hebrew boys that he promoted, because he realized that Daniel's God is a God of gods, a Lord of kings, and a revealer of secrets. And he placed them over above all the wise men of Babylon. But he expected them to still worship his gods and worship the image that he made that represent him, Nebuchadnezzar. But you see, so instead of sending them immediately to the furnace of fire, he first called them in order to speak with them. And beloved brothers and sisters, notice this is so interesting, because the Lord Yeshua, Jesus the Messiah, is speaking about those tribulation days as well, when the people of Israel will experience difficult days in the days that is ahead. And so the Lord Yeshua, Jesus the Messiah, said in Matthew chapter 10 to his disciples, if you remember in verse 18, he said, "Ye shall be brought before governors and kings for my sake, for a testimony against them and the Gentiles." In other words, when Yeshua was speaking about his disciples and to his disciples, to remind you that in these days the church have not begun as yet. He's speaking to his own Jewish disciples in view of the future day in which they will become those that will be brought before governors, before kings, that will be accused by others. And this is exactly what have happened in the earlier days in Jerusalem when the church began, but the Jerusalem assembly was persecuted by even our own brethren. And then now it takes us into the future tribulation days, when once again there will be a tribulation days, and those believers, the remnant of Israel, the people of Israel during the tribulation, they will be persecuted by Satan, the Antichrist, the false Messiah, and all those who follow after Satan. And so here we see that these young men are called to be brought before Nebuchadnezzar. And so notice, as we are head towards this message, the end of this message, in verses 14 and 15, Nebuchadnezzar questioned the three young Hebrew Jewish boys. And notice what he said to them. He spake and he said unto them, Is it true? O Shadrach, Meshach, and Abednego, notice that he called them by the pagan names that he had given unto them in chapter 1 and verse 7. But to remind you that they never forgot their God. Hananiah, Jehovah, has grace towards me. He's a gracious Lord. Mishael, who is like unto God. Which God? The God of Israel, the God of heaven. And Azariah, the Lord is my helper. Jehovah is my helper. So even though Nebuchadnezzar called them by the name, by the pagan name that he had given them, Shadrach, Meshach, and Abednego, he said, Do not ye serve my gods? Verse 14, nor worship the golden image which I have set up. Notice the theme here of this third chapter is Nebuchadnezzar, who is exalting himself. And he wanted everyone to believe in him, in his gods. And again, to remind you that he believed in plurals of gods, many gods. It is only that Israel believed in one living God. Deuteronomy 6 and verse 4, Shema Yisrael Adonai Eloheinu Adonai Echad. Hear, O Israel, the Lord, our God is one Lord. And yet, because Israel have violated God's commandments and God's word and adapted to themselves other gods, that's why they found themselves in the land of Babylon. But the godly from among Judah and Israel went along with ones who violated God's word. They suffered along with their own brethren. And here they are now, godly young men who stand for the truth of the God of Israel, the God of heaven. And so Nebuchadnezzar asked them in verse 14, and he said to them, Do not ye serve my God? No, worship the golden image which I have set up. And then in verse 15, he pressured them, these young men of Judah. He said to them in verse 15, And if ye be ready, then at what time ye hear the sound of the cornet, flute, harp, sackbut, psaltery, dulcimer, and all kind of music, ye fall down and worship the image which I have made. Well, here's the pressure he put upon them. If you will do so, then you will be fine. But then listen to what he said in verse 15b. But if ye will worship not, ye shall be cast the same hour into the midst of a burning, fiery furnace. And listen to this, beloved brothers and sisters. Listen to the pride of these fallen men who one day will be judged by God. He said, Who is that God that shall deliver you out of my hands? I would like to remind you that in chapter 2 and verses 37 and 38, it was the God of heaven who gave Nebuchadnezzar to have this position. Daniel told Nebuchadnezzar in chapter 2, verse 37, Thou, O king, art a king of kings, for the God of heaven has given unto thee kingdom, power, strength, and glory. Daniel continued to tell him in verse 38 of chapter 2, And wheresoever the children of men dwell, in other words, you will have a dominion, a universal dominion, even where the children of men dwell, where the beasts of the field are, where the fowl of the heaven are, he has given all unto him, unto your hand, Nebuchadnezzar. He has made thee ruler over them all. You are the head of gold. Nebuchadnezzar, instead of being humbled before the God of heaven, he prided himself, he exalted himself, and he built this great image of himself, and he demanded everyone to worship that image which represented him, Nebuchadnezzar. And then he is in mockery saying to Hananiah, Azariah, and Mishael, he said, Who is that God that shall deliver you out of my hands. To remind you that when he mentioned earlier in chapter 2 and verse 47 that Daniel's God, your God, is a God of gods and Lord of kings and a revealer of secrets, seeing thou could reveal this secret, he probably have accepted Daniel's God as one of the other gods which he have already believed in. But here, my dear friend, we learn of the condition of the heart of King Nebuchadnezzar. Amazing to learn. From these first 15 verses, we learn of the fact that Nebuchadnezzar dedicated an image made of gold to represent himself, exalting himself. And he desired all peoples, nations, and languages to fall down before the golden image that he had made and worship it. It is amazing to see that God resists the proud, but he gives grace unto the humble. What a lesson it is for us, because God will one day have to judge King Nebuchadnezzar, and we will learn it as we continue later on in the study of the book of Daniel. The Apostle Peter quoted what King Solomon said in Proverbs 3 and verse 34. God resists the proud, and he gives grace to the humble. Humble yourself, therefore, under the mighty hand of God, that he may exalt you in due time. Well, Nebuchadnezzar, in pride, exalted himself, as it is clearly seen here in the third chapter of the
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11: This is the Old Trailblazer Broadcast coming to you once again. This is Pastor Albert Pendarvis, the Old Trailblazer, coming out once again at this time, bringing you another old-time, old-fashioned gospel message we call the Old Trailblazer. Let me just give you a little information about the Old Trailblazer. I'm the pastor here at Radio Missions, where the Voice of Truth broadcast originates across this nation every Sunday night. And then the Old Trailblazer broadcast on many, many stations up and down the East Coast, here in the South, in the Southwest. And we just have been here many, many months now. Pastor L.R. Shelton Sr. was the founder and originator of this broadcast. Pastor here at First Baptist Church of Algiers for many, many years, where he preached the gospel as it is to men as they are, and then went on home to be with the Lord. We here preach the old Puritanic doctrines. We stay with Thus Saith the Lord. We preach the sovereignty of God, the election of God, the foreordination of God, the total depravity of man, the soon return of our blessed Lord, and other related doctrines that are found in God's Word. But we're looking at a study at this time on the sinfulness of man, man's depravity, and we're looking now at God's salvation in light of man's total depravity. Everywhere you turn, the doctrine of total depravity of man in his natural state is not only being denied, but it's being scoffed at and ridiculed. Do you know anyone, my friend, who understands and believes the doctrine of total depravity? No, because it hadn't been preached. Our modernistic free-willer preachers and Armenian preachers, they never go there. They never preach that man is a sinner by nature and must be awakened to his lost condition. You just won't hear it, my friend, in the average Protestant church. You say, well, Trailblazer, you're just against everything. Well, I'm against everything that doesn't glorify my blessed Lord and Savior Jesus Christ. Now, my friend, we're speaking about eternal things. The Old Trailblazer is here as God's messenger, as God's ambassador, bringing you Thus Saith the Lord. I'm not bringing you my opinion. I don't have one. But I know what God's Word says, and I know what I see in the religious world, the periodicals that come to my desk. I see on the news once in a while what pastors are up to, marching in the street, fighting abortion, fighting homosexuality, and all of those things. And they may be good, but that's not what the Lord calls his pastor to do. He calls him to preach the gospel. And this is the gospel that we preach at the Old Trailblazer Broadcast.

0: looking at the total depravity of man. Man in his natural state, oh, listen. Listen now, my friend. Man in his natural state can see through the light of reasoning the deplorable condition of the world today, can analyze it, but he can tell you no way out. Now, that's true, my friend. Man in his natural state is blinded, according to 2 Corinthians 4:3. His understanding is darkened, according to Ephesians 4:18. And the only thing that he can do is throw up his hands and say, I know no way out. When you talk to him about his totally depraved condition, his only hope is Christ, he'll laugh and call you an ignoramus or a fool. Folks take issue with me when I bring the truth that salvation is not walking down some church aisle, shaking some preacher's hand, making a decision for Jesus, signing a little card. I get so sick of religious periodicals coming to my desk, and over there somewhere, some pastor brings a message in print, and at the bottom of the message, the end of the message, they have a little corner there with a little prayer. You pray this prayer and sign this card and send it back to me, and you say, my friend, that's a lie out of hell. That's a joke. That's just a joke, my friend. You want to go out into eternity on that? The scripture says, and you hath he quickened who were dead in trespasses and sin. Can signing that little card quicken you, my friend? No. No, you'll just wake up in hell. The condition of the church, the ministry, and the world today is caused by totally depraved condition of man. Romans 1:3. Yet man will not accept God's remedy. Folks won't have God's remedy or God's way out, which is an old-time Bible, Holy Spirit sent spiritual awakening. My friend, do you know anything about a spiritual awakening? We pray here at Radio Missions for a spiritual awakening. I wonder if our folks know what we're praying for, that the Lord would come here by the Holy Spirit and walk the aisles of the old tabernacle or the mission places where we go, or there in our radio audience, that the Holy Spirit would come there to Charlotte, North Carolina, or to Cincinnati, Ohio, or Little Rock, Arkansas, and open hearts, one here and one there, and send a heaven-spent spiritual awakening. And listen, my friend, according to John 16:7, I wish you'd go there and read it, in which the Holy Spirit, under the preaching of the gospel of the Lord Jesus Christ, opened man's heart and mind to his understanding and leads him to Christ. Now let's go back there and look. The Holy Spirit, under the preaching of the gospel, the Bible says that through the foolishness of preaching, men shall be saved. Why? Because the Lord ordained it. By the foolishness of preaching, not foolish preaching. How many of you know anything about foolish preaching? Oh, my friend, I see and hear and read so much of what's going on in our modern-day churches today. I do. I'm amazed. I stand amazed because I don't mix with the world. I'm not out there that much. But when these things come to my attention through the mail, through the periodicals, I get mail from, I guess, half the preachers and ministers in this country. They send me here. I don't solicit them, but they send them here, and I glance through them, and I see where they, some of the suppliers are selling clown ministry material, where you can buy clown suits, and then they have puppet ministries where you can buy puppet paraphernalia to put on a puppet show in your Sunday school classes. My friend, I stand amazed at that. I'm surprised that the Lord has not spewed them out of his mouth, my friend. And then I have folks write me and call me almost on a weekly basis, Pastor, we want to sell you some t-shirts with just Jesus. Just look to Jesus on the front and on the back. And you can give them out when at your car washes and those that we don't have car washes, my friend. We preach the gospel. No, this church, First Baptist Church of Algiers, we stay with Thus Saith the Lord. You say, old Trailblazer, you stirred up this morning. You stirred up tonight. You stirred up whenever time you hear this message. Yes, I'm stirred up because I see folks going to hell. I see folks going out into eternity. You say, well, you're just judging. No, I'm not judging. Let me just give you for instance. We hear, we see, we know of these some of these great so-called great movie stars and actors and actresses and those folks die and gone out into eternity, and then they get together in some high-powered cathedral out there in California or somewhere on the East Coast, and they have a memorial service. They have a eulogy, and they preach something. They have some pastor comes there and leads in prayer, and they sing Amazing Grace, some harlot. Some old whoremonger singing, harlot singing Amazing Grace. My friend, the Lord's going to spew that stuff out of his mouth. That's not salvation. Don't look up on that as being religious. That's not religious. It's religious, but it's not Christian, my friend. Oh, but listen, when the Holy Spirit, under the preaching of the gospel, when he opens hearts, when he dwells in your heart and opens your understanding and leads you there to the Lord, makes you a new creature, according to 2 Corinthians 5:17. That verse says, if any man be in Christ, he's a new creature. Old things have passed away, and all things have become new. Oh, listen, there's a new hope. There's a new hope. I had a young man who was recently saved call me on the phone yesterday, and he said, Pastor, you've been on my heart, and I just wanted to tell you how much I appreciate the gospel. I want to tell you how much the Lord loves me. I want to tell you how the Lord delivered me from a life of sin and darkness and opened my eyes and set my feet on the solid ground and gave me a cry after holiness and after righteousness, and the Holy Spirit led me to trust the Lord. Oh, my friend, that just makes my day. When folks call me or write me like that, it makes my day. They said, Pastor, I thank you for being true to my soul. Don't give up. Don't look back. Don't let up. Stay on the toes of us who out here hear you on the broadcast. Those who are lost, stay on their toes. Call sin, sin. That's what folks tell me. But in our last study, we saw there that a man is a lost creature, and that the Son of Man is come to seek and to save that which was lost. You say, oh, Trailblazer, you're just doom and gloom. No, sir. No, sir, that's not true. I tell you, the Son of Man came to seek and to save that which was lost. That's not gloom and doom. In our study, we want to look at man in his depraved condition as a deceived creature. We not have much time left to go into that, but if you would, go there and read Revelation 12:9. Before our next study, God's Word says that the issues of life come from the heart. According to Proverbs 4, Christ said in Matthew 7:17, even so, every good tree bringeth forth fruit, but a corrupt tree bringeth forth evil fruit. A good tree cannot bring forth evil fruit, neither can a corrupt tree bring forth good fruit. If the issues of life come from the heart, and they do, then the heart has got to be right. If the things come from the heart, oh, my friend, you cannot gather good fruit from a totally depraved human heart. We're going to get into that in our next study, but let me just stop here for a moment while we have time. Would you write me and let me know that you're listening? We've just gone on some new stations up there in North Carolina and Nashville, Tennessee, in those areas, and folks now are hearing the broadcast. Let me know what station you're hearing the broadcast over. You may want to sponsor one of these stations. They're not that expensive if you, two or three of you, get together and say, Trailblazer, we want to put up the money to open a new broadcast here in our area. Would you do that? Well, my friend, the Lord can lead you to do it. The Lord doesn't need your money, doesn't need you. The Scripture says the cattle on 1,000 hills is mine, speaking of the Lord. He says all the gold and all the silver. My friend, did you know what the Lord does? He just lets you have the money to use it, not to abuse it. But my friend, I find such a stingy spirit amongst folks today. Our average church member is so stingy that they won't even put a dollar in the plate. And then they think they cuss the pastor because he wants to raise a few dollars to build a new auditorium or a new parking lot. They cuss the pastor. My friend, God's pastor is God's messenger. He comes out there. The Scripture says that we're to shear the sheep. Yes, the shepherd shears the sheep. Did you know that? Every shepherd of God has the authority to shear the sheep. And like the old Trailblazer who was here before me, he said, well, if an old billy goat gets in the corral there, gets in the sheep pen, well, when the shepherd comes along, and shear that old goat too. Shear that old billy. Now, my friend, if you out there You don't have to be saved to help God's minister. You don't have to be a Christian. You don't have to be that. No, you might have some money, make you feel good to send me $1,000. Say, old trailblazer, you get onto my nerves, you get under my skin so bad sometime that I wanna just tell you off. But here's $1,000. I want you to put it on the broadcast and just keep on preaching. I may not agree with you, but at least I know you're telling the truth. You don't smooth it over with soothing syrup like so many preachers do. No. I have a man call me yesterday and say, Pastor, send me that message on such and such a subject. He said, we don't hear that where I live. We don't hear that where I live. My pastor don't preach like that. And I asked you folks, many of you hear the old trailblazer, when you go to church Sunday, ask the pastor, Pastor, tell us how the Lord saved you. Ask him, can he go back and tell you when he was a lost sinner? No man ever gets saved until he becomes a lost sinner. We're going to pick it up in our next study right there, speaking of a total depravity of man and a deceived nature. This is the old trailblazer. This is Pastor Albert Pendarvis. My heart's heavy for you at this time. I feel good. My life is, the Lord's given me a new strength, a new zeal to go out preaching the gospel. Folks think I'm about dead, but no, I'm not that way. But if you would write me. And I'll appreciate it if you will. My mailing address is the old trailblazer,
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7: You know, my dad used to preach a sermon, and he would be asked to preach it often because it was one of the favorites. He said the sermon was entitled, "You May Get What You Want, But You May Not Want What You Get." You may not get what you want. Now, Leah wanted to be married to Jacob, and so she got what she wanted, but they were missing the happily, as in happily married. And so it wasn't exactly the best of circumstances. Having been tricked into marrying Leah, Jacob never really loved her, nor her children. And she was desperate for his affection, as the names of her children reflect. Her desire was that my husband will love me now, but all of her efforts achieved nothing. And Jacob obviously performed his duties as a husband because there were children that gave evidence to that, but he was never happily married to Leah. Not only was his heart for Rachel, but the fact that Leah had trapped him into a marriage he did not want, no doubt caused continual irritation and friction. Every time he looked at her, he was reminded of the part that she had played in making him look like a fool. So Leah's participation in humiliating Jacob at the wedding did not contribute to the start of a happy marriage. Chapter 29, verse 31. When the Lord saw that Leah was not loved, some of your translations may use the word hated, and hated actually is the original language word, but it means not loved or loved less. He opened her womb, but Rachel was barren. Leah became pregnant and gave birth to a son. She named him Reuben, for she said, "It is because the Lord has seen my misery. Surely my husband will love me now." "Surely my husband will love me now," indicates he previously had not. Now, the word "hated" there should not be interpreted to imply an active abuse on his part. It's just that he loved Rachel more than he loved Leah. Now, Leah here gives credit to God for the birth, so there's no doubt in her mind that it's God's doing. The passage, as we continue on, indicates that Leah was the more spiritually mature of the two wives. She was not raised in a home that knew true God like Jacob, so she probably didn't learn it from her parents, but learned from Jacob. And so when she became pregnant, she used the covenant name of God in connection with the births of her first four sons. Later, she was given two more sons and a daughter, and she used the more general name for God. So Rachel, Jacob's intended wife, was barren. And the implication here that this is of the Lord's doing, and by means of such a comment, the narrative shows us that Jacob's schemes have come to naught. Thus far, he's had fortune with his schemes, but now they're beginning to crumble. And the information is given to us to inform us that scheming does not carry out the plans of God, and that Jacob is going to have to learn to depend upon God to bring about divine blessing. Even though Jacob had chosen Rachel, God had chosen Leah. Now, one of the purposes of these verses is to explain the names of Jacob's son. Some of the names sound like the words that they are related to. Others are based on puns, like the name Joseph. We'll talk about that in a few moments. And some of the names mean precisely what they are intended to mean. And note that Jacob takes no part in naming the children. Now, the culture of the ancient Middle East placed a great value on women who could bear a child, especially a son. So Leah names her firstborn son Reuben, which means "see a son." Now, since every Jewish father wanted sons, she was certain this baby would cause her husband to love her, but she was wrong, as evidenced by the description of the next son, which obviously took place many months in the future. She conceived again, and when she gave birth to a son, she said, "Because the Lord heard that I am not loved," notice, still, "he gave me this one too." So she named him Simeon. The name Simeon means "one who hears," and that suggests she's been praying, and she knows by this that God has heard her prayers. And so she kept making the mistake that of thinking that a baby was going to bring her and her husband together. And there have been many women over the centuries that have thought, "If I could just get pregnant, my husband will love me. He'll have to." And that logic did not work thousands of years ago, and it still doesn't work today. Verse 34, again she conceived, and when she gave birth to a son, she said, "Now at last my husband will become attached to me, because I have borne him three sons." So he was named Levi. Levi, by the way, means attached. Now you notice here that she's quite sobered at this point. She doesn't ask for love, just attachment. "If my husband would just care about me." Her hope is now faded and she's expecting less. Now it's interesting that later God chooses the tribe of Levi to become priests and the caretakers of the tabernacle, and then the name Levi implied attached to the Lord. Attached to the Lord. She conceived again, and when she gave birth to a son, she said, "This time I will praise the Lord." So she named him Judah, and then she stopped having children, in parentheses, for a while. Notice this time there's not even a mention of her husband. She's kind of given up on that. By son number four, she realized that no matter how many sons that she had, Jacob would still not feel towards her the way she desired. And so she names him Judah, which comes from the Hebrew word meaning praise. So instead of complaining about her husband being unresponsive, she now just praises the Lord for his blessing upon her. He has blessed her with four sons. And she's thankful for that. So God changed Leah. He gave her the grace to live in a less than perfect situation and multiplied her joy in childbirth. Now, again, she stopped having children, but it was only for a little while because we find that later two more sons and a daughter are born to her. We're now in chapter 30. When Rachel saw that she wasn't having any children for Jacob, she became jealous of her sister. She pleaded with Jacob, "Give me children or I'll die." Then Jacob became furious with Rachel. "Am I God?" he asked. "He's the one who has kept you from having children." And so we find here we've got two desperate women. One's desperate for love. The other one's desperate for children. And you can imagine that Rachel's barrenness became increasingly intolerable at each time Leah had a new baby boy. She was no doubt humiliated, but seeing those little babies run around obviously inflamed her maternal desires, and she was gripped with envy and bitterness, and in that she forgot that it's God who brings about life. And so she demands that her husband give her a child as though it was his fault. And she says, if I don't have a child, I'm going to die. And ironically, it's going to be a childbirth that will kill her later. Now, the fact that Jacob could become furious with his favorite wife doesn't come as a surprise to us. Even the most loving couples have their occasional disagreements. And after all, she was blaming him for something over which he had no control. Jacob reminded Rachel that it is God who gives children. But Rachel decided to bypass God and take matters into her own hands through the surrogate use of her maid Bilhah. Now, no doubt she already heard about the Sarah Hagar fiasco and other such things, but she was interested in getting some babies here and by whatever means possible. And thus begins what some have called the birth wars. The birth wars. She thought maybe she could catch up with her sister through Bilhah. Now, this was a practice that was an accepted practice in the ancient Middle East to protect an infertile wife, because such a woman could be divorced if she failed to conceive. It was also the custom of the day that Jacob and Rachel's would be considered the parents of the offspring of Bilhah. And all of these conflicts and tensions that existed later between Joseph and his brothers are anticipated in this narrative of their births. Then Rachel told him, "Take my maid Bilhah and sleep with her. She will bear children for me, and through her I can have a family too." So Rachel gave her servant Bilhah to Jacob as a wife, and he slept with her. Now here, Bilhah is called a wife. Later in Genesis 35, she's called a concubine. And that brings up the question, why can the same person have two descriptions? And the answer is that the terms wife and concubine were used loosely during the patriarch period. There are three women in the Bible that are called both wife and concubine. They are Hagar, Keturah, and Bilhah. But after the patriarchal period, the word wife is never used as a synonym for concubine. And by the way, Zilpah would have been in the same category as Bilhah. So the practice of marrying concubines, which was a form of polygamy, was known throughout the Middle East. Concubine is not considered a full wife, but she cannot be sold if the man loses interest in her. These rites vary from culture to culture. One of the justifications for having a concubine was to ensure children, and particularly a male child, because in the culture of the importance of having an heir. Verse 5, Bilhah became pregnant and presented him with a son. Rachel named him Dan, for she said, "God has vindicated me. He has heard my request and given me a son." So it's Bilhah who has the son, but it's Rachel who gives the name. And the name comes from the Hebrew word meaning vindication or judgment. What she's saying is, "I've not been judged guilty, but rather I have been judged in favor."
8: Well, we are out of time today. We'll have to close out here and pick up right where we left off on Monday's broadcast of Study Verse by Verse, here in chapter 29 of Genesis, taking a look at the children that come from Jacob and Leah and Rachel and her concubine.
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15: When you really pray, when you really mean business, God is there to answer your prayers. Because He loves you. He cares for us. He's going to give you something that you'll rejoice. You'll give Him all the glory, all the honor. But if you don't do that, how are you going to honor God? When you continue in your sin and you don't have a heart that has repented, God can't use you.

0: 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Today's lesson concludes our focus on the spiritual responsibility and eternal influence of Christian mothers. You know, it's easy to forget we only have our kids on loan from the Lord, but today Raul will encourage us to fully surrender them to God. Stay with us for inspiration from Old Testament mom Hannah, who entrusted her son to God's will and persevered in prayer for his life. Today's study is titled A Mother's Prayer and Sacrifice. Here's Raul Reese in 1 Samuel chapter 1.
1: And as I was reading this, I was thinking about how God chooses a mother. And God gives his will to that mother. And God's will is always, always for a mother and a father to put God first. Not your kids, not your grandkids, God first. When we seek first the kingdom of God and his righteousness, all these things will be added unto us. All these things that God has for us. You see, you don't choose God, he chose you. He loves you. He cares for you. And God's will for a mother is always to be loving and kind to her children and making sure that they're heading in the right way. Always. And when you study this chapter, you have to go back to the book of Judges. Because in the book of Joshua, Joshua's ending that generation. And remember that we studied that before. And for me and my house, we're going to serve the Lord. Choose you this day who you're going to serve. So you turn the page in your Bible and you go to the book of Judges. And in Judges, it says, and when that generation died, there arose another generation that did not know the Lord. And what's incredible as you read it, let me read it again. And when all that generation had been gathered to their fathers, another generation arose after them who did not know the Lord, nor the work which he had done for Israel. At that particular moment, Israel went another way. They went down the hill. And at the end of the Judges, only has 21 chapters. You come to the end of the chapter, two times he says this. And in those days, there was no king in Israel. Everyone did what was right in their own eyes. They did whatever they wanted. It sounds like today. He says again, and in those days, there was no king in Israel. Everyone did what was right in his own eyes. So when you come to the book of Samuel, the nation needs a king. But God, instead of giving them a king, he gives them a prophet by the name of Samuel. And this prophet is going to be used by God in such a powerful way. And as I was reading and studying, it was just incredible in chapter 1, if you want to turn there, chapter 1 of 1 Samuel, that he starts out in the first 8 verses. The problem was divided homes. He starts in verse 1. Now there was a certain man by the name of Rephidim. This is the only time you find this name. Shaphim of the mountains of Ephraim. Notice, and his name was Elkanah, which is Samuel's father. The son of Jeroham, the son of Elihu, the son of Tohu, and the son of Saph, an Ephraimite. So he's giving you these names because Samuel's father was married already to a woman. You'll see in a moment. And one of them, which we'll see, had already a lot of kids. But Hannah had no kids at all. In that culture, when you don't have babies, you were like a secondary person. If you had a little girl, they go home. If you had a little boy, they'd throw a big party. Women were not the way they are today. Plurality of wives, well, at this particular, God did not approve it. But they did it. And so Hannah was in that home, and every time this woman made fun of her because she had no children. It says in verse 2, and he had two wives. The name of one was Hannah, which means grace. And the name of the other, Pinehas, which means ruling. And Pinehas, he said, had children, but Hannah had no children at all. She became not only hurt, because this other woman made fun of her every single day. Imagine how you would feel, or you have felt when people make fun of you. That caused us a lot of sorrow. In verse 3 to 8, we see that sorrow that Hannah had a broken heart. A broken heart. Because not only she was being made fun of because she had no children. But something's really interesting when we see here. That even though she had children and Hannah had no children, her husband loved Hannah more than the other woman. He goes on in verse 3, says, this man went up from the city every year to worship and sacrifice to the Lord of hosts, the God of the armies in the Hebrew, in Shiloh. And also the two sons of Eli, Hophni and Phinehas, the priests of the Lord, were there. So Shiloh, the religious center of the Jew, 20 miles north of Jerusalem in Ephraim. Verse 4, he says, and whenever the time came that Elkanah to make an offering, he would give portions to Phinehas, his wife, and to all her sons and daughters. So a peace offering was given to her, and Hannah was there. And then it says in verse 5, but to Hannah, he would give a double portion. You see, that was his favorite. A double portion, for he loved Hannah, although the Lord had closed her womb. Now check this out. Who's in control? The Lord. May you have him and able to have children. You have to understand that God's in control of our lives. And we need to listen to what God says in his word. That here, Hannah was without any children. On the other side were children and a wife, and yet although the Lord had closed her womb, divine providence, God is in control. And here Hannah is suffering. She's bummed out. She's going through all these things in her life. And on the other side, she's being mocked by this woman. Verse 6, the ridicule here by Pinehas. And her rival also provoked her severely to make her miserable because the Lord had closed her womb. Notice that. God's will is not to have kids at this particular time. Verse 7. So it was year by year that when she went up to the house of the Lord that she provoked her. Therefore she wept and did not eat. So she was tired of this. She'd go up to the temple and all of a sudden she would be there mocking her. And so what did she do? She didn't eat at that time and she fasted. She brought it to the Lord. Fasting, denying myself, weeping, my heart is broken. And then in verse 8 it says, then Elkanah, her husband, said to her, Hannah, why do you weep? He wasn't sensitive to her. Like most of us, you know, we're not sensitive to our wives. Why are you weeping? What is the problem? Don't worry about it. Well, watch this. Why do you not eat? Why is your heart grieved? Am I not better to you than 10 sons? Is it true? You women know. And the answer is what? No. I mean, he thought that she thought that way. Am I not better to you than 10 sons? Her heart was totally, totally broken. The answer, verse 9 through 18, her promise. Hannah here visiting a tabernacle. So Hannah got up after they had finished eating and drinking in Shiloh, where the temple was. And now Eli, the priest, was sitting on the seat by the doorpost of the tabernacle of the Lord. So here's a tabernacle. He's sitting outside and they're all getting ready to go into the tabernacle, verse 10. And she was in bitterness of soul and prayed to the Lord and wept in anguish. So he's sitting outside. She comes outside. She's standing here and she's there standing without her lips moving. All kinds of tears coming down. Eli the priest thinks she's drunk. Hannah has no pride here. She's hurting. She's praying. She's weeping in anguish. She's just sobbing in tears. Verse 11. And then she made a vow and said, O Lord of hosts, the God of the armies, if you indeed look on my affliction, on your maidservant and remember me, and not forget your maidservant, but will give your maidservant a male child, then I will give him back to the Lord all the days of his life, and no razor shall come upon his head. Whoa. That's an incredible prayer she prays. She is praying, already committing the child that's never been born, that she will take him, she'll have him, keep him for 2 months as she weans him, and then, Lord, I'm going to take him, and I'm going to take him to the temple, and I'm going to leave him there to you for the rest of his life. Man, that's a committed woman. You see, it wasn't fulfilling her life. It was fulfilling her life where God would use her life to bring glory and honor to the Lord, because the Lord was in need of who? A man to lead Israel. And she's going to have the leader.
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1: He goes on. Here the protest, verse 12 to 16. Eli's condemnation in verses 12 through 14 here. Notice what it says, verse 12. And it came to pass, it happened as she continued praying before the Lord, that Eli watched her mouth. So here is Eli watching her. She's sobbing, no movement with her mouth. Verse 13. And now Hannah spoke in her heart, only her lips moved, but her voice was not heard. Therefore, Eli thought that she was drunk, misjudging. Hey, he was a spiritual leader. He should have known. He should have had discernment. When a person has a Holy Spirit, when a person is loving God, serving God, you're going to have discernment. The Bible says that. Verse 15. And Hannah answered and said, No, my Lord, I am a woman of sorrowful spirit. This is what I'm going through. I have drunk neither wine nor intoxicating. Underline that. There's what? Grape juice. And there's wine that is what is fermented. They didn't drink fermented wine. They make it very clear here. I have neither drank wine nor intoxicating drink, but have poured out my soul before the Lord. I'm just pouring myself out to God. I don't need anything to pour myself out to God, nothing to drink. I just come to God and I pour myself out to Him. Remember, women, she's a spiritual woman, not a carnal woman. Peninnah was a carnal woman. But Hannah, not only God was speaking, God was preparing her for what would happen in the future. Her son would become a prophet over the whole nation. He would see Saul, the king. He would see David, the king. And he would see all these things happen in Israel into the day that he goes to be with the Lord. And his two sons are not right before God too. Read the book of 1 Samuel. Incredible. A lot of times we have kids in our lives that are not right with the Lord. Like my son Ryan on drugs. My other two sons never took drugs. And Ryan for 17 years taking drugs. And we pray for him. And we thought, well, he's going to die. And you know the story that evening when they called us from Panama City, one of the skateboarders said, hey, your son's going to die here because this way. Man, we dropped our knees, we prayed, and Ryan went back to his room, opened the drawer, and there was a Gideon Bible. He opened it up, put it on top. Morning, he woke up, took the Bible, stole it from the Gideons. And then, in the airplane, he sat on one side of the other skateboarders on that side and read the Bible till he got to L.A. Calls me, says, Dad, I need to go to rehab. I said, you don't need to go to rehab. Come up here. We'll put Chuck on. And you can hear Chuck. He never went to rehab. God called him in the Garden of Gethsemane. We couldn't find him. He was in the corner there praying. And you know what he did? I said, prayed. God called him and said, you're going to serve me for the rest of your life. Hey, mother, father, don't give up. Don't give up. I don't care what your kids are going through. With God, nothing's impossible. Maybe before your kids can come back to the Lord, you got to get your life right so that God can hear your prayers. That is really of importance. She was a godly woman. She went to the house of the Lord with all her heart, and she confesses that some of these tears that she's actually crying because she is hurt not only by this other woman, but she's angry against this woman, and she has to take care of it so her heart is right before the Lord. She goes on in verse 16. He says, do not consider your maidservant a wicked woman, for out of the abundance of my complaint and grief I have spoken until now. Eli asked the Lord what? The request. Verse 17. And then Eli answered and said, go in peace. And the God of Israel grant your petition, which you have asked of him. He gets in the spirit. He says, you know what, Hannah, go home. And we're going to pray that God will give you a child. She goes home. She gets pregnant. And she has a child. Verse 18. And she said, let your maidservant find favor in your sight. And so the woman went her way, ate, and her face was no longer sad. By faith, she believed. She never fasted again. She ate. She became healthy, waiting upon God for the next year. What happens before the last year? He goes home. She goes home. She gets pregnant. And then next year, she brings the baby to the temple. God answers prayer. Not in your time, his time. The blessings of the Lord that come upon our lives. Verse 19, her son. And then they rose up early in the morning and worshiped before the Lord. Notice God first. And returned and came to their house at Ramah. And Elkanah knew Hannah, his wife, which means they had an intimate relation. And she became pregnant. Why? Listen. Because the Lord remember her. Forget the other stuff. The Lord remember her. She prayed, God answered. You see, God answers prayer. When you really pray, when you really mean business, God is there to answer your prayers. Because he loves you. He cares for us. He doesn't want to give you something that's going to hurt you. He's going to give you something that you'll rejoice. You'll give him all the glory, all the honor. But if you don't do that, how are you going to honor God when you continue in your sin and you don't have a heart that has repented? God can use you. God will deal with you because he loves you. He says in verse 20, and so it came to pass in the process of time that Hannah conceived and bore a son, and he called his name Samuel. His name means name of God or heard by God. He heard my prayer. Asked of God, and he gave me a male child. Why? Because I have asked for him from the Lord. God heard my prayer. God hears prayers. He will hear your prayer. If you pray to him, he will hear your prayer. Examine your heart. Stand back and say, okay, Lord, here is my life. What am I lacking? What am I going through? What do you want me to get rid of? So I can be a vessel, can be used for your glory, for his glory. He goes on, verse 21. And now the man Elkanah and all his house went up to offer to the Lord the yearly sacrifice in his vow. So they go back now to the temple. But Verse 22. But Hannah did not go up, for she said to her husband, not until the child is weaned, notice, and then I will take him that he may appear before the Lord and remain there forever. Wow. God gave me this child. Lord, here he is again. It's yours. She didn't stop being a mother. She wanted to give him back to the Lord so that God could use that son. And he became a prophet. And God used him for the nation of Israel. Who knows what God has for your children? Only he. But you got to be submitted to him. He goes on verse 23. And Elkanah, her husband, said to her, do what seems the best to you. Wait until you have weaned him. Only let the Lord establish his word. Everything's about God. Whatever God wants, we'll do. So the woman stayed and nursed her son until he had been weaned. And now, when she had weaned him, she took him up with her with three bulls, an ephah of flour, a skin of wine, and brought him to the house of the Lord in Shiloh, and the child was young. And then they had slaughtered a bull, and they brought the child to Eli. And she said, oh, my Lord, as your soul lives, my Lord, I am the woman. Remember me, the one that stood here last year? And I was weeping and crying. And you told me that God was going to give me a child. Well, here I am. I am the woman who stood by you here, notice, praying to the Lord. For this child I prayed, and the Lord has granted me the petition which I asked of him. Therefore, I also have lent him to the Lord. The gift that he gave to me, I'm giving it back to him. It's a gift from God. Lord, here is the gift you gave me. Here is the gift back to you. Therefore, I also have lent him to the Lord. As long as he lives, he shall be lent to the Lord. So they worship the Lord there. They couldn't do anything else but worship the Lord.
0: 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And next time, we'll begin a new series exploring the realities of life after death. We hope you'll join us. The Bible is clear that heaven and hell are not imaginary, but actual destinations. Don't miss this eye-opening study. Now, with the closing comment, here's Raul once again.
1: When you get home tonight, read the rest of Samuel. You'll blow your mind. It will speak to you. And read 2 Samuel. It will blow your mind. Because this is a book for today. We need to pray for godly people. Mothers, young mothers that get pregnant. You young women that are here. Young men are married. Man, pray that God will give you godly kids. He'll give you what He wants, not what you want. You see me getting a job, not what you want, what does God want to give to you? for everything I do according to your will, O God.
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0: meaningful life. It's the secret to knowing where you will go in the afterlife. In fact, it's the very secret of contentment. So here's what Paul wrote, and I'll read it to you from Philippians chapter 4. I learned how to be content with whatever I have. I know how to live on almost nothing or with everything. I have learned the secret of living in every situation, whether it's with a full stomach or whether it is with little, because I can do everything through Christ who gives me strength. See, there it is. It's Christ you need in your life. You will find the contentment you've been seeking in life, not in what you have, but in who you know. You'll find that peace you've been looking for, but you must come to Him and believe.
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0: I know we assume everybody's heard the gospel, but I talk to people who have been going to church most of their lives, and I say, just tell me what the gospel is, simply, and they can't. So they're believers, but they don't have an ability to tell others what the gospel is. How are people going to hear it if we don't tell them what it is? So Jesus is willing to save them, wanting to save them, died and paid the price for all sin, mine and yours and theirs, but they haven't looked to Jesus. They're waiting. They're waiting for something to happen.

0: Welcome to Apply Within, a verse-by-verse study of the Word of God with Pastor Bob Davis of North Country Chapel. We invite you to join with us as we, by the power of God's Holy Spirit, apply His Word within our own hearts as we study line upon line, precept upon precept, verse-by-verse through the Bible. A healed man breaks the Sabbath law and is questioned by the Jewish leadership about Jesus as our study of John continues in chapter 5, verse 10. Here's Pastor Bob.
1: The Jews, verse 10, therefore, said unto him, therefore, when you see therefore, you look and see what it's there for. What? He picked up his little mat, his bed, picked up that little mat he was laying on, and he carried it, and he walked on. Well, you know, when it says the Jews, it's not talking about everybody that's a Jew. When you find this term, you're commonly talking about the Jewish leadership, the leaders, the powers that be. The Jews, therefore, said unto him that was cured, that was healed, it is the Sabbath day. It is not lawful for you to carry your bed. The spiritual leaders, the holy guys, say, don't carry it. And the Lord God Almighty says, carry it. Who are you going to listen to? Really? You sure? You say that now. But when other people start telling you to quit doing this and quit doing that, and you got to go to church on Saturday or you'll go to hell, and they start, are you really going to listen to that? Even if the government starts to say that to you? It is the Sabbath day. It is not lawful for you to carry your bed. He answered them. I love this guy's answer. He doesn't know what to say. He knows that that goes against the Sabbath, you know, practices. He knows that. But this guy healed me. And he doesn't know who he is. He healed me and he told me to pick it up and take it home. So I am. He answered and said, he that made me whole, the same said to me, take up thy bed and walk. I'm just doing what he told me. Then they asked him, what man is that which said to you, take up thy bed and walk? Who would point him out to us? Show us the guy that said that to you. And he that was healed wist not who it was. In our language, didn't know who it was. He didn't know. He didn't catch his name. He didn't even ask his name. He has no idea who just healed him. He knows it's the power of God, but he doesn't know.

0: who the guy was he was talking to. Doesn't even know a name. He says, he that was healed did not know who it was, for Jesus had conveyed himself away, a multitude being in that place. Put all that together. Those verses 10 through 13. After 38 years of not being able to walk, and from what Jesus is going to say to him in a few verses here, it looks like he was much older than 38 because he did walk for a while. And Jesus is going to say something that'll kind of hint at that. After 38 years of not being able to walk, here is this man carrying his own bed. He hasn't walked in 38 years, carrying a mat that he used to be laying on, walking away from the pools, walking wherever he's going to. Well, I know he's going to go to the temple. I read ahead. He may have taken his bed home first. I don't know where he lived, but I know he's going to the temple. And of course, we're already told it's the Sabbath day. So the Jewish leaders challenged him. They stopped. You see, they are the hypocrites. It's the Sabbath day. The Jewish leaders challenge him. They stop him and challenge him. They don't know he hadn't walked in 38 years. I don't think they care. Who cares? They don't care about this man. Jesus loves him. They don't care about this guy. And all they see is there's this idiot walking, carrying his bed. He's got to know it's the Sabbath. What is this guy's problem? We got to fix this fool. So they stopped him, challenged him. The scribes, just for your own background, just for your own notes, the scribes listed 39 tasks. 39. Don't ask me why not 40. Don't ask me why not 38, an even number. 39. 39 tasks that were absolutely forbidden on the Sabbath. 39 of them. And aren't you glad we're not under the law and have to go memorize that list? And everybody that tells me, well, I live by the law. Really? Name the 39 things you're not allowed to do on the Sabbath. Ready? Go. They don't know. They don't know. And they think you're weird for even bringing it up. I didn't bring it up. You did. You said you live by the law. 39 tasks that were absolutely forbidden on the Sabbath. Carrying a burden was one of them. A burden would be anything. Pretty soon, a burden was so light, it wasn't even a pound or a half a pound. Now he's carrying this mat. Instead of rejoicing at this miraculous ability for this man to walk, the religious leaders condemn him for carrying his bed, thereby breaking the Sabbath. His answer was, he doesn't know what to say. They are the holy ones. They're the best Israel's got to offer. They are the ones with the robes. They are the Bible scholars. And now they're chastising him. He's in trouble. And I'm sure he's a little nervous. And his answer is, I love his answer. The one who healed me told me to get up and pick up my mat and go home. All I'm doing is just doing what I'm told. Well, we're telling you to put it down. They challenge him again. Really? Somebody told you that. And who do you think that somebody is? Who is it? Point him out to us. We'll fix this guy. Who is this person that dared to tell you to break Sabbath tradition? Who is the guy? Show him to us. Point him out. Where is he? He didn't know Jesus' name. He didn't know. I don't know. He couldn't point Jesus out in that large crowd because Jesus, once he healed this individual, notice of the thousand that needed to be healed, nobody even gave him a look. Nobody. Do you know how many people there are that come to church that don't belong to the Lord and they never even give him a look, but they were here with everybody else? Jesus didn't just pick this guy and say, I really like you. Something about you that is so cool. No. The man paid attention to Jesus, gave Jesus his attention. Jesus healed everyone that would listen to him, and everyone that came to him, right? What does he do? He doesn't know what to say. But notice this, Jesus is simply gone. He walked on. Don't know where he's headed, to the temple eventually. That's where everyone goes on these feast days, whether it's a one-day feast or a so many, a three-day, whatever it is, you're going to be at the temple. And so you probably figure that you can find Jesus there somewhere, but they don't know who they're looking for. And he doesn't know who he's looking for. I probably recognize him if I see him again, but I don't know. So look at verse 14. Because Jesus had conveyed himself away, a multitude being in that place, so crowded, he looked around, he didn't see Jesus. Jesus had moved on. Afterward, Jesus found him. Maybe you should underline that in your Bible. Jesus found him. King James, Jesus findeth him in the temple and said to him, behold, thou art made whole. Sin no more, lest a worse thing come unto thee. The man departed and told the Jews, the religious leaders, it was Jesus which had made him whole. So sometime later, I don't know, we're not given a time frame, sometime later, Jesus found this man that he had healed. He found him in the temple area. Now, if you read through the law, you know that this lame man would have been forbidden to enter into worship, right? So he hasn't been in the temple in 38 years because he couldn't because of his handicap. The language suggests not that Jesus stumbled across. Oh, hey, I saw you this morning. Nice seat. What up? No, it suggests that Jesus came to the temple and looked for him there. Got some unfinished business. He was healed, but he needs a heart change, everybody. He was healed. Remember, everybody that got healed didn't get born again. Thousands of people were fed when he fed the thousands, and they weren't saved. Thousands of people were healed, and demons were cast out of them. But that doesn't make them saved, right? You've got to surrender your heart and your life to Jesus Christ, right? He doesn't even know who it is. So Jesus comes looking for him. Jesus tells him, see or realize this. You've been made whole. You're healed completely, 100%. And says, and you need to realize this. See this or look. You've been made whole, completely healed. Go and sin no more. He said that to you and me too. How did we do? Yeah, I know. Don't say it out loud. Go and sin no more. But wait, lest something worse come upon you. What could be worse than not being able to walk for 38 years of your life? You've been made whole. Now you need to live a whole new way. You need to go from this place when you go with a heart to follow God, with a heart to walk in the light by God's grace and mercy. Your heart set on trusting the Lord, walking in his ways, walking in his will. See something that I think is easy to miss. See it here. Jesus is interested not merely in healing this individual's body. That's good. It's important. And he did it freely, no charge. But far more important is the healing of this man's soul from sin. True? Just being able to get up and walk, that'd be great after 38 years, but there's something that you got to know here. And Jesus' words, I think it reminds me, it reminds you, reminds every one of us, that those of us that have received Jesus Christ, freedom and privilege carries responsibilities. It does. We live in a country where we're the most free country, or well, used to be, in the world. But what that carries with it, responsibilities. You got to live a certain way. You got to act a certain way. What does Jesus mean when he says, go and sin no more, lest something worse come upon you? Here's what he's reminding that man, telling that man, and every one of us, if we'll get it, sin has far more terrible results than physical sickness or physical difficulties. Did you know that? Sin has far more terrible results than just that. Those who die in their sins are condemned to eternal wrath and anguish, separated from the Lord God Almighty forever. Go and sin no more. Walk now in the light. Why? Because you do not want to be separated from the Lord God, your mighty, for all eternity. That's much worse than not being able to walk on this earth, or not being able to see, or not be able to use your hands, or not be able to think well, right? We all think everything that's wrong with us physically is just the most terrible thing in the world. Though the most terrible thing is to gain the whole world and lose your own soul. Dr. Wolford writes it this way. Jesus' warning to this man was that his tragic life of 38 years as an invalid was no comparison to the doom of hell. Get it? 38 years would be hard. Eternity is harder. So he's wanting this man to realize what God has done. What did the man do? He went his way. And now he has met Jesus. Now he knows who he is. I think it's at that point he probably believes in him. It looks like. Now he realizes who's talking to him. This is that prophet. This is that. So he goes, now that he's met Jesus, and he tells the Jews, the spiritual leaders, that man that healed me is Jesus. He healed me, told me to rise up and take up my bed and walk. That was Jesus. Here's what I like about this. Now, they're jealous already. These religious leaders were a little worried because Jesus was baptizing, his disciples. Jesus' ministry was growing bigger than John the Baptist. They were worried about John. He was cutting in on some of their prophet, cutting in on some of their preaching time. Now, his disciples were baptizing more than John. More people were coming out to listen to Jesus. So the Jewish leaders were starting to be afraid of him. Not because they thought he was God, but because he's stealing their church. Jesus went to the temple, everybody, and on purpose found this man that he had healed. Did you hear that? He found him. Now, how did you get saved? Didn't you get saved the same way? Whether you were sitting here in church, or sitting out there in a field, or you were in a foreign land, or you were in a women's study or a men's, or wherever you listened on the radio in your car, Jesus came into that car, came into that church, came into that tent revival meeting. Jesus showed up and came looking for you, didn't he? He did. You have to acknowledge him. Or you have to just say, I'm not interested in bothering with you. There's important things out there. The story is told of a little boy who answered when someone said, young man, have you found Jesus? This little boy gave this answer. Sir, I didn't know Jesus was lost, but I was, and he sure found me. Get it? Jesus went to the temple specifically looking for that man. Why? Because he had been healed. And he wants the guy to know it's me and there's something more important than this life. And I love you and I want you to realize, be careful. Walk in such a way. Walk with the Lord. Because something worse comes upon you, and that's separation from God for all eternity. And you say, I don't believe it. Don't wait till you believe it. It'll be too late. You will believe it. You know, Jesus came looking for me, not in the temple. I didn't know there was such a thing, never gave it a thought. I was on an island of Guam. He came to the island. He found me and he saved me. Now remember back to when he came and found you. And what he did after he saved me, he did the same thing as he said to this man. He called me to walk on in him. That's all. I didn't even know what that means. I was a brand new believer, so were you. I know what it means, but I just want to walk in Jesus. What does that mean? Well, grab a Bible and let's start in Genesis 1:1, and here we go. He came looking for you. Remember that? Remember, just take a moment. Remember, if you, maybe you don't know the exact date. I just know the exact date of mine, but maybe you don't know the exact date. That's okay. It's not a sin. But there has to be a time where you remember willingly surrendering to Jesus Christ, asking Jesus Christ to come into your heart and into your life. Maybe not with those words. He came looking for you and he found you and he saved you there, right there. And then he called you what? To walk on with him, to walk on. And he gives you his Holy Spirit, so you don't have to do this alone. He is looking for some right now. Right now, he is looking for some. Wanting to save them. He's looking for you, some of you. Wanting to save you. And to call you to walk on also. That's what Jesus is doing. If we will hear him. At the pool of Bethesda, those five covered porches that surrounded that pool, there were so many people that you couldn't count them. There were multitudes. So ask yourself some basic questions like a detective. How many were there? Lots and lots. A number so big, you couldn't count them. So you can make up a number. I don't care. There were 800. There were 2,000. It was so much. It was crowded, packed. No more room. And only one person was healed. Do you think, honestly, that Jesus loved that one more than he loved all the rest of those who were there specifically so they could be healed also? Do you really think that Jesus only, I know something about you, Bob, you're just cute. You think that's why he saved me? You think that's why he saved you? Well, some of us, duh. But I mean, do you really think he didn't care about all the other few thousand that were there that day? You know he did. You know he did. If someone would have been paying attention instead of staring off over there and or fighting with the person that they're saying, hey, I was here first, back off, dude, right? Don't you think if someone would have realized that that man that couldn't walk stood up, like someone right next to him, they were concentrating so hard on everything else, they didn't even see this guy get up and walk away. If they'd have looked, don't you think they'd have looked and said, what just happened here? Who are you? Don't you think Jesus would have said, you want to be healed too? Yes, sir, I do. Are you kidding? One person was healed. Why didn't he heal more? Because none of them looked to him for anything. Faith. Without faith, it is impossible to please God. Why? Because first, you have to believe that God exists by faith. And second, you have to believe that he is a rewarder of those who look for him, who diligently seek. True? When God calls you, and you don't bother me, I don't care who you are, you know what? I got a test tomorrow, I'm studying. Right? Or you can say, speak, Lord, for your servant's listening. Just like little Samuel is going to say coming up soon. None of them even acknowledged him. They were too busy into themselves. Too busy watching the water, waiting for it to move. You see, God's going to do something out there. God's standing right here, right almost next to you. You could touch him if you want to do. I know, but I got to do this. This is how it happened. This is how it works. Churches are guilty of saying the only way God heals is, and then they set up little rooms, prayer, healing rooms. Find one in the scriptures. Find one. You can't. They're not there. And they're starting to say, well, you know, come to this room. Look, God can heal you in by the pool. He can heal you in your bedroom. He can heal you in the hospital. God can heal you anywhere he wants to heal you. Why didn't he heal more? I wanted him to heal more. None of them would acknowledge him. Too busy having their eyes somewhere else. There are multitudes in our world today, right now, where you work, the people you hang around, where you go to school, where you shop, there are multitudes. The number is so big, we can't count them. That don't belong to Jesus. Is Jesus willing to touch them? Is he? I mean, he could heal them and they could still go to hell, true? They don't have to receive him, right? This guy was healed and had no idea what had gone on. But Jesus came looking for us and said, wait a minute, I want to talk to you. Now that you're healed, think about this, right? There are multitudes who aren't saved, many, many. I think Jesus is willing to save every one of them, every one of them. Is he willing to save them? Yes. But they haven't looked to him yet.
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8: So they invited me to a Bible study. 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But what I realized when I went to that study, and I was the only young mom in there, these women were real and they were genuine. And they talked about in scripture what we were studying, what they were at, in that moment being convicted of. And they shared from their successes and their failures. I can write a letter to my younger self. It does no one any good. But if I write it and give it to the next generation, which is what I attempted to do with the book Moms of the Bible, now my stories, the stories of moms in the Bible, the stories of moms in history, can mentor the next generation, and it's relational and it's real.
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17: It's a statement of faith. Give us this day our daily bread. That statement, that petition, is an acknowledgement that all we have comes from God. And implicit in that is that we exist for His pleasure. God's people cannot survive or thrive apart from God, and so they must make supplication, petition, for the supply of strength and wisdom.

0: 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We are blessed and honored that you've chosen to spend time with us today, and we would encourage you to follow along with us in your Bibles if you can. On today's program, Pastor Keith continues our study from the Gospel of Matthew entitled, Lord, Teach Us to Pray. So if you have your Bibles, please return with us to the Gospel of Matthew, chapter 6. Now here's Pastor Keith with today's study.
1: Father, we thank you for this day that you've made, this glorious day where people will take a step of faith into baptism. Lord, we thank you for all that are here this morning, Lord, and we just thank you that for the chance to worship you and to learn about you and to grow in you. Lord, we know that if we're not growing, that we're dying. And so help us to grow until you take us home and we're perfected. We pray this in Jesus' name. Amen. So let me ask you a question. And this is my best huckster imitation. Do you want to be extravagantly blessed by God? Here's how. It's a timeless prayer that produces timely results. The author of this book takes readers through 1 Chronicles 4:10 to discover how they can release God's miraculous power and experience blessings that God longs to give each one of us. The pitch continues. You can see the problems already. God is limited by us. The life of Jabez, one of the Bible's most overlooked heroes of the faith, bursts from unbroken pages of genealogies in an audacious four-part prayer that brings us an extraordinary measure of divine favor, anointing, and protection. Sounds like works over grace, doesn't it? But it gets better or worse, depending on how you look at it. Readers who commit to offering this same prayer on a regular basis will find themselves extravagantly blessed by God and his agents of miraculous power in everyday life. Readers who commit to offering the same prayer on a regular basis will find themselves extravagantly blessed by God and agents of his miraculous power. Just praying this prayer over and over. It's magic. Are you ready to reach for the extraordinary? To God for abundant blessings that he longs to give you. What's holding him back? Join the author to discover how remarkable a prayer of this little-known Bible hero can release God's favor, power, and protection. Just do this incantation over and over. So the two problems here, obviously, are readers who commit to offering the same prayer on a regular basis will find themselves extravagantly blessed by God. I thought that's what salvation was. You'll see how one daily prayer can help you leave behind the past and break through the life that you are meant to live. Today, we go back into our six-week series entitled Teach Us to Pray. This is part three. This series, as we've talked about, is organized around six statements in the Lord's Prayer, or as it should be known, the disciples' prayer, or the model prayer. And in this extraordinary prayer, Jesus teaches us to pray. He begins his teaching in response to a request, teach us to pray. And he says, pray then these words exactly. No, he doesn't say that, does he? Does he ever say that? Does God ever say that in the Bible anywhere? He says, pray then like this, not pray this. And if you want to unlock the power of prayer by praying according to God's will, follow the example of the text of Scripture, and you will then pray extravagant prayers. And so we return today to Matthew chapter 6, verses 7 through 13. And when you pray, do not heap up empty phrases as the Gentiles do. In other words, don't just pray the same thing over and over as the Gentiles do. Gentiles is a code word for unbeliever. Do not be like them. For your Father knows what you need before you ask him. Pray then like this. Our Father in heaven, hallowed be your name. Your kingdom come, your will be done on earth as it is in heaven. Give us this day our daily bread. doesn't say, give us this day the most extravagant and exorbitant blessings, does it, that you're longing to give us? Verse 11, give us this day our daily bread, and forgive our debts as we have also forgiven our debtors, and lead us not into temptation, but deliver us from evil. So today, what we're going to do is look at the second petition. Give us this day our daily bread. This first petition, it goes from, our Father who is in heaven, hallowed be thy name. Thy kingdom come, thy will be done on earth as it is in heaven. Now it turns from the divine to the human, so to speak. And what we have here is the petition that sets up the rest of the Lord's Prayer. If this petition isn't gotten right, the rest of the prayer will not be gotten right. Give us this day our daily bread. To review, part one was about our Father in heaven, hallowed be your name, and different ways to approach God through prayer. The second sermon that we talked about was about praying according to God's priorities. Doing, submitting to the will of God in your life is your ultimate priority. Your kingdom come, your will be done on earth as it is in heaven. That is our reason for being. Everything else about our life is window dressing. And so today is part three. And I'm going to organize this message today around three profound and fundamental realities. The first is that God alone supplies all your needs. The second is that your need is both real and urgent. And the third is there is no place for self-reliance. So let's look a little more at give us this day our daily bread. And I have to tell you, this is a very, very, very personal prayer for me. This is a prayer that you can pray in any circumstance or situation, anywhere, anytime. And this is a prayer that is fundamental to your existence, to your surviving in a world that we live in, fallen and broken, and all the trials and tribulations and slings and arrows of this life. It's a prayer that has sustained me, certainly, for the last 6 or 7 years, but even before that. A more literal translation of this prayer is, this bread of ours for this day, give to us this day. Now, not nearly as smooth and poetic as what it says there. You could also render it, donate to us the daily allowance of bread that you have allotted for this day. It's kind of a modest request, really, isn't it? A humble demand, if humble and demand are not contradictions in turn. And you look at it today in the 21st century and you're like, give us this day our daily bread. One commentator writes, what would be a completely understandable request of a Christian in Ethiopia or Cambodia seems irrelevant on the lips of a well-fed American. To many Christ followers in the Western world today, such a request would seem utterly foreign, odd even. We live in seemingly a different world. After all, we have DoorDash, Grubhub, Uber Eats, and your refrigerator, if it's like mine, is always within striking distance. But, you know, you have to look at the original context of this passage. In the first century, most people lived either by subsistence agriculture, and they were living hand to mouth every day, or they were day laborers. You've heard the parable of the laborers, right? And so you earn enough food for each day, and the next day the struggle began again. Bread was a staple for that time, fundamental to your existence. And so give us this day our daily bread outwardly talked about bread, but it really talked about much, much more than this. And so what's up with that statement? Well, that brings us to our first reality, reality number one. God is the source of all your needs. You and I, we must see God as the source of everything that we need. Give us this day our daily bread really means give us what we need for life today. This is an expression, an acknowledgement of our dependence upon God and our contentment to trust Him in any and every situation. It's a statement of faith. Give us this day our daily bread. That statement, that petition, is an acknowledgement that all we have comes from God. And implicit in that is that we exist for His pleasure. God's people cannot survive or thrive apart from God, and so they must make supplication, petition, for the supply of strength and wisdom and courage and compassion and love and wisdom for each day in that day, to get them through that day. This is a petition that is born out of humility. Wrapped up in this petition or request is the spirit of the Beatitude: blessed are the poor in spirit, not blessed are the proud and demanding or entitled in spirit, who expect to be extravagantly blessed if they say just the right words in just the right way. No, it's just the opposite of that. Is it wise to make an expression of dependence, to acknowledge such impotence apart from God? Is it a good idea to ask for just enough to get by minute, day by day? Well, Jesus said, pray like this: Our Father in heaven, hallowed be your name. Your kingdom come, your will be done on earth as it is in heaven. Give us this day our daily bread. I think that answers the question. Not very much of an extravagant prayer, but maybe it's far more extravagant than you could have imagined. First, there's the acknowledgement that we're not special, that we're not entitled, that we are dependent. And this prayer teaches us time and time again, if we pray always acknowledging our dependence upon God, it's hard to wander out of the sheepfold. In fact, Jesus drove this home in John's Gospel, in John 15, 5 through 6. What does he say there? He says, I am the vine, you are the branches. Whoever abides in me and I in him, he it is that bears much fruit, for because apart from me, you can do nothing. We are dependent and powerless before God and without God. And without God attending and supplying our needs, we are lost. He goes on to say that if you don't abide in me, you're going to be withered. You're going to wither. You'll be like those vines that don't produce fruit and are cast into the fire. I mean, think about it. Isn't that why we needed a Savior in the first place? Apart from Him, we are dead in our sins and trespasses, walking according to the way of this world, according to the ways of the prince of the power of the air. And once born again, we're still very dependent. Give us this day our daily bread, the nourishment we need to live, the supply and provision that we need to survive. We're not unlike nursing babies, dependent on our mother's milk. And if you know anything about nursing babies, they can't go very long without being fed. They'll starve to death quickly. They won't thrive. You hear it by pediatricians call it failure to thrive. And it's a precursor, if there's not some level of intervention, to death. So is it good to be so dependent and helpless and powerless? Not only is it good, it's desirable. You might say it's the key to our survival, because we understand just how weak and small we are, how dependent we are, how fragile we are, and how mighty and great and wonderful and loving and supplying He is. It is through our dependence upon Him that our uncommon God uses common people like you and I to do uncommon things for His kingdom. Your kingdom come, your will be done on earth as it is in heaven. Give us this day our daily bread. And that's why the whole name it, claim it theology and the whole prosperity gospel and those who practice it are demonic. They're satanic. This isn't the wisdom that comes down from above. It's a wisdom that is found on earth, that is earthly, natural, and demonic. Not from the Father of lights, in whom there is no variation or shifting shadow, but from somewhere and someone else. And we want to serve God. I'm reminded that the Apostle Paul reveled at some level in his dependence upon God, at his weakness. It didn't mean that he enjoyed trials. It didn't mean that he enjoyed being a day and a night at sea. It didn't mean that he enjoyed being stoned. It didn't mean that he enjoyed all that. But what it does mean is that he loved his God and trusted his God. And in 2 Corinthians 12, 7 through 10, we read this. So to keep me from becoming conceited, independent, self-absorbed, self-reliant. So to keep me from becoming conceited because of the surpassing greatness of the revelations, nobody saw what Paul saw. A thorn was given me in the flesh, a messenger of Satan to harass me, to keep me from being conceited. Three times I pleaded with the Lord about this, that it should leave me. But he said to me, my grace is sufficient for you, for my power is made perfect in weakness. Therefore, I will boast all the more gladly of my weakness, so that the power of Christ may rest upon me. For the sake of Christ, then, I am content with weaknesses, insults, hardships, persecutions, and calamities. For when I am weak, then I am strong. Give us this day our daily bread. We, like Paul, need to humbly ask God to attend to our needs in accordance with the wisdom, in accordance with his will. Not asking for more than we need, but asking him to get us through each trial, inch by inch, day by day. Blessed are the poor in spirit. Blessed are the humble. Blessed are the content. Blessed are those who understand how small they are and how big God is. For theirs is the kingdom of heaven. Remember that this Lord's Prayer, this model prayer, is all part of the Sermon on the Mount and follows after the Beatitudes. And as Paul says, for the sake of Christ, then, I am content with weakness, insults, hardships, persecutions, and calamities. For when I am weak, then I am strong. You know, some of us get to experience that in the here and now. Some of us will experience it later. Some of us have experienced it in the past. For when we are weak and when we are dependent, we are strong. Why can Paul and why should you have this attitude? Well, apart from Christ, we can do nothing. We're useless, powerless. Which brings us to our second reality. Reality number two is this: your need of Christ, your need of this daily bread, your need of this provision is real and urgent. You need to recognize your need is real and urgent. Look again at Matthew 6:11. Give us this day our daily bread. It's an imperative. It's an urgent plea. Give us now, here and now, what we need here and now. Our life, our breath, our health, our possessions, our talents all originate from God. They originate from the resources that God has created and made available to you, to me, and to others. The writer of Hebrews tells us that he holds all things together by the power of his word. I mean, you just have to sometimes stop and take a step back, slow down, be still, and know that he is God, and think about it. I spend a lot of time these days researching nervous systems. We have a central nervous system, like your spine and all that kind of stuff. We have your peripheral nervous system, which is your hands, your feet, and your legs, and everything that governs that. You have your autonomic nervous system. That's your organs, your heart, your lungs. All this stuff happens automatically. Every breath that you draw, every molecule or whatever of oxygen that goes into your bloodstream to feed your muscles and your nerves, your brain. It's all from God, minute by minute, day by day. There's a book I've been reading called Fearfully and Wonderfully Made by Paul Brand and Philip Yancey. Its subtitle is A Surgeon Looks at the Human and Spiritual Body. It's an amazing thing that God does for us each and every day. I remember sitting with a medical doctor, and he's actually a PhD. He was a professor at a medical school in Missouri. And he talked about that when a baby goes down the birth canal, its head rotates. I can't remember now, but it's 15 degrees to the left or to the right. If it doesn't do that, baby and mother may die. And statistically, it's a statistical impossibility that that's going to happen. And yet it happens every day, time and time again, in every city and every country in the world at some point in the day. Give us this day our daily bread. We do well to recognize our dependence on Him. Because when we try to do it ourselves, when we try to be rugged individualists, and there's nothing wrong with taking the initiative in life and things like that, God uses us. When we do things like that in accordance with His will, but when you lose sight of your dependence upon God, of His necessity for every inch of thread that makes up the fabric of your existence, you come close, you take a step closer to wandering out of the sheepfold and into the deception of Eve and into the sin of Adam. They looked at the fruit, and the fruit looked good to them, and based on their experience, they took and ate. And sin and death entered into the world and spread to all because all sins. Should we be so dependent? I mean, after all, aren't we children of the King? As the heretics teach, you know, when health, wealth, and prosperity. Listen to this prayer from Proverbs. We don't really think about Proverbs having prayers in it. Proverbs 38b, at the end of verse 8 and 9. Listen to this prayer. Give me neither poverty nor riches. Feed me with the food that is needful for me, lest I be full and deny you and say, who is the Lord? Look what I've done. Or lest I be poor and steal and profane the name of my God. What's going on here? From Genesis to Revelation, give us this day our daily bread.

Pastor Keith Crosby on today's edition of Grace to Live. We are so blessed that you've chosen to spend time with us today studying God's Word. And if you'd like more information on Pastor Keith or Hillside Church, here's how you can connect with us. 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Also, I'd like to remind you that Pastor Keith and the staff here at Hillside always look forward to hearing from you. So if you'd like to drop us a note, you can email us here at keith@hillside.org. Well, we hope that you'll join us again next time for Grace to Live. But until then, I'm your host, Kevin Reeves, and on behalf of Pastor Keith and everyone here at Hillside Church, it is our prayer that the Lord will richly bless you. 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
3: You know, everyone likes a secret. If you're in a restaurant and maybe you're in a table next to some people you've never met before, and one of them says to the other, "I'm going to tell you a secret, and I don't want you to repeat it to anyone," what do? You lean in, right? You don't even know these people from Adam's house cat, but you want to hear the stinking secret. Well, listen, I have a secret I want to declare to you tonight, a secret that God himself shares with each of us. And it's a secret to having a full and meaningful life. It's the secret to knowing where you will go in the afterlife. In fact, it's the very secret of contentment. So here's what Paul wrote, and I'll read it to you from Philippians chapter 4. "I learned how to be content with whatever I have. I know how to live in almost nothing or with everything. I have learned the secret of living in every situation, whether it's with a full stomach or whether it is with little, because I can do everything through Christ who gives me strength." See, there it is. It's Christ you need in your life. You will find the contentment you've been seeking in life, not in what you have, but in. "I know how to live in almost nothing or with everything. I have learned the secret of living in."

0: out how to begin a relationship with Him by going to harvest.org. 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Already know God? 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Answers to questions about the Christian faith, online courses for Christian growth, and video messages from Pastor Greg Laurie can be found at harvest.org.
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5: 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When I

0: Welcome to Life from the Word with Pastor Chris Swanson of Calvary Chapel, Chester Springs. Today on Life from the Word, we'll be in the book of Genesis in chapter 7. Here's Pastor Chris.
1: So in the open literature, it is now becoming known in the scientific community that their dating methods are inaccurate. And they ignore it. Why? Here's your answer. This coming from Visualizing Life Biology by Holt, Reinhart, and Wentz in 1998. Quote, using radioactive dating, scientists have determined that the Earth is about 4.5 billion years old. Here's what they really need. Ancient enough for all species to have been formed through evolution. They have to have time. It's already impossible for non-living material to produce living material. If you've been with us, you know this. If not, you can go back and look. But the only magic wand they have is they got to put time. Throw time at it, and suddenly the absolutely impossible becomes maybe plausible. So here's some things that have been out since, for example, 1978. Russian scientists Kuznetsov and Ivanov carbon-dated dinosaur bones, remember the first layer is 50 million, at 30,000 years. Hugh Miller, Columbus, Ohio, had four dinosaur bone samples carbon-dated. They came back at 20,000 years old. Why? Because he didn't identify them. They got an honest test. This stuff being known again in the 70s. Also from 1978, material in the layers where the dinosaurs were found were carbon dated at 34,000 years old. 1972. Funny, we don't really remember hearing that in science class. Anybody? Me neither. So here's from Genesis Apologetics, their film Genesis Impact, very well done. What I'm really after from this presentation are all the secular publications. So hang in there, we'll get some more on this.
2: But sir, don't you see? The real clincher for me is the soft tissue they found in dinosaurs. Over just the last few decades, scientists have been discovering soft tissue in dinosaur bones. And I'm not talking about creationist publications. I'm talking about over 50 peer-reviewed secular science journals that have now reported 14 bioorganic materials found in dinosaur bones. They're finding blood cells, blood vessels, connective tissue, and even collagen, which has a maximum shelf life of just tens of thousands of years, with some stretching it out to 900,000 years. Either way, with a maximum shelf life of less than 1 million years, what's collagen doing in dinosaur bones that are supposedly 65 million years old? Many dinosaur bones are even found unfossilized in places like Madagascar, Alaska, and Montana. Even the founder of the largest dinosaur museum in the world admitted that usually most of the original bone is still present in a dinosaur fossil. I mean, just look at how stretchy and pliable this dinosaur bone is. It sure doesn't look like a 65-million-year-old rock to me.
1: They just started getting to this last time we went through Genesis. We had a few photos. You're going to learn more about what happened in a minute. Once it became clear that they really are finding unfossilized dinosaur bones and soft tissue, blood vessels, and blood,

0: in these fossils. They, you know what they said? Well, collagen lasted a lot longer than we thought. So let's try this again. This is Genesis history. Listen to this microbiologist. This one goes out of the park. It's awesome.
1: I mean, these structures are incredibly small. You know, this is our 20 micron bar here. See how small these structures are? Still intact.
2: Yeah.
1: It would take very little to break those. Mm. So at best, you would expect that all that would have broken off and been long gone. Mm-hmm.
2: So that has to have shaken up the scientific community. What's been the response of all of this?
1: The initial response, when Dr. Schweitzer first published her work, which is what became very popularized in 2005, it generated a lot of response. And so initially some of the reaction was rejection. Oh, it's contamination. You know, that's not really dinosaur. It's bacteria, because bacteria can look kind of strange sometimes. So you had a lot of proposals of what it could be. And to her credit, Dr. Schweitzer did more work. They began to find protein. You break open some of these cells. You look in at the matrix these cells are attached to, and they're protein.
2: Okay, so once that is understood,
1: yes,
2: then what happens? Now, this is shaking it up, I guess.
1: That becomes part of the controversy, because clearly you're now faced with how could you explain the survival of this, the pristine survival of this, not only for so long, but in very unpristine conditions. Mm. And so then the controversy has been, how do you explain it? Mm-hmm. And if you read some of the literature, there's almost like desperation of, because they recognized what the implications of this could be. Now, some people would claim, well, it means nothing because we know how old they are, and therefore it just means it survived somehow, big deal. But how do you know how old they are? Well, you use methods, supposed methods of dating. Well, this is a method of dating. The tissue itself can't be discounted as part of a method of dating. So why do you say that doesn't count, but this does count? Well, it's all the paradigm drives your conclusions. The paradigm is it has to be old. Therefore, methods that give us an old fossil are what we choose. Something that doesn't give us an old fossil, like tissue, we have to reject or explain away.
2: Mm-hmm. At least to me, and I, of course, I'm not a microbiologist, but I think most people would say, well, that just seems reasonable to think that maybe these are not that old.
1: Clearly, this is in violation of the dating process. It challenges the entire dating process. If the fossils of dinosaurs have been dated incorrectly, which I would say this is clear evidence they have, then it's very likely the fossils of any organism have been dated incorrectly, and therefore then the geologic ages themselves are incorrect.
2: What you're saying is that if you pull out the notion of a long period of time, you're pulling out a major foundation for the conventional paradigm.
1: Absolutely. In fact, time is the critical component for evolution. If you're going to say that a simple cellular system became a multicellular system that then became fish, and the fish then jumped up on land and grew legs and started breathing air, and then that creature grew feathers and wings and started flying. So if you give us time, we'll claim to account for all of this massive change of organisms. But we got to have the time.
0: We don't find the transitional forms from one kind to another. We only find animals reproducing after themselves, after their kind. The genetic information abruptly appeared on the Earth. We find here again this idea that as they look at what they're finding in the Earth with fossils, it has still got soft, pliable tissue. Their dating methods have contradictions within them. More and more the scientific community is finding itself in a corner, because they're so committed to Darwinian evolution in millions of years that the evidence keeps showing up in our favor that says not only is it not millions of years old, it abruptly appeared as God said, it reproduces after its own kind, and the stuff that we have buried in the earth is only thousands of years old. Which puts them in crisis, because they've got one of two options. Ignore the whole thing and stick with the party line that keeps you employed, or realize, you know, maybe I need to dig in deeper, go to these different places. And this is secular research on the soft tissue. Secular. and make some decisions. You see, radiometric dating would not have been feasible if the geologic column had not been erected first. If Darwin had the technology we do now, that column wouldn't be working for him. Now we have the technology. It's as if God is leaving this last generation, perhaps, without excuse. It's a thought. You see, once again, if you take this theory of evolution, Darwinian evolution, from non-living material, rocks, producing living material, never observed, not basic, not simple. If you were with us from the beginning, you know there's anything but simple. 250 plus proteins in exactly the right order to have the most basic life form function, and it is statistically impossible to do it. If you reject that, here's where they are. If you base your theory on a wrong assumption, millions of years, no creator. Your work can be correct, your math and all your figuring, but the results can still be wrong. And that's becoming even more clear now as we find soft tissue and we find blood vessels and red blood cells that clearly cannot be millions of years old. If you have any intellectual integrity, it cannot be millions of years old. You know it, they know it, and now you gotta decide what you're gonna do about it. And so there may well be in this room or people on YouTube, whatever, scoffers and skeptics who've been tuning in to see what this guy on a stool is going to do with creation and evolution. And he's not a scientist and he doesn't count, which is why I've been using the experts. If you're a staunch evolutionist and you don't think there's a God, your theory is in chaos. Your theory is in trouble. And do you have the intellectual integrity to actually go do the research for yourself and look? Or are you going to just discount it and move along and pretend it's not really there? Because when we look at what's out there, and it's only getting better for our side, you're at a place where you need to make a decision. Do you believe God created the heavens and the earth? Well, I don't believe in a literal 6 days. Wait a second. If he's God, what's the problem with 6 days? Well, he needs 14. Says who? He's God or he's not. And he's been leaving so much information. Look, you want a great historical document for archaeology? You're holding it. You want to know if these people existed in history? You're holding it. It took them time to catch up, right? 1880s, Wellhausen and others, the higher critics, well, we don't think Pontius Pilate's real. Oh, really? And then when they dug up Caesarea by the sea, they found his name on stones. You're holding a book in your hands that has been accurate in every discipline, and what do you know? We're finding with our technology, even science. Very simple statements. They'll reproduce after their own kind. In the beginning, God created the heavens and the earth. God said, let us make man in our image. Let him reproduce after his own kind. These things are all there. And then judgment came. The world was covered with a flood. Every living substance on the surface of the earth died. What are we finding? Forests, fossils, soft tissue, layers of coal. We are powering our modern economy on the dead remains of the first world before the flood. Coal, gas, fuel, that's all coming from what was judged in the first flood. So we have evidence on our side all over the place. There's more we still have to get through in Genesis. But if you're the skeptic or you're the scoffer and you've been kind of tuning in, half listening one ear and eating your bagel on the other hand, I have a challenge for you. What do you believe? I know what I believe, and thankfully, the more they try to discredit this book, the more they prove it. What do you believe? Because the more they try to prove your evolutionary theory and Darwinian evolution and amoeba to man, the more it's falling apart. And the decision that you're making to reject God has eternal implications. It's going to leave you either apart from him under his judgment because you would not accept not only natural revelation, but special revelation, and now even scientific revelation that he is God, there is no other. If you'll humble your heart, as I did, and ask Christ in your heart as your Savior, we were down at the Mutter Museum yesterday, which is a bunch of body parts and things they used to train doctors long ago. It's in Philly. And my daughter and I went. She wants to be an anesthesiologist. And then we went, saw some campuses, and we went to Penn. And I'm walking around. I got saved in grad school at the University of Pennsylvania because someone confronted me with this book. I studied it, and I had to make a decision. Is it true? And I was a history major for undergrad. This book is spot on. Changed my life. because I was willing to take what it presented for evidence, and it's gotten a lot easier since then. And I made a decision. I believe God is telling the truth. I believe God loves us. I believe God wants us to be in a relationship with Him. He's done everything needed to make that happen, but He will not force you to open your heart. That is your job before Him. So what we've tried to do through this book of Genesis is for the believers, let you know you have the better theory. You have the better worldview. And it just keeps standing strong in every attempt they make to discredit it. And you're dealing with people who've got a worldview that is so corrupt, they're almost basically refusing to admit their own evidence. And it has eternal implications for you. So if anything, my hope for today, I challenge you. What do you believe? What do you believe? Who do you trust? Because this side keeps getting it wrong. This side has never changed and has been on the right side of it the entire time. Chapter 7, verse 24. And the waters prevailed upon the earth 150 days. We learn in chapter 7, verse 20, that it was 15 cubits upward above the earth. So you're looking at 20 plus feet. Wave action, water rolling around, ecosystems ripped up, sediment thrown around, trees and forests ripped apart, and this stuff beginning to settle out in the layers, as we've observed quite a bit over the last few weeks. But the waters prevailed upon the earth 150 days. And God remembered Noah and every living thing and all the cattle that was with him in the ark. And God made a wind pass over the earth, and the waters assuaged. You try it. What a term, huh? It's old King James. Okay. We had in Genesis 1, God divided the waters above and below the firmament. And the birds of the air flew through the firmament. So we learned at the upper level of the atmosphere, in the beginning of the creation, there was water at the highest level of the atmosphere. And we talked about how that water barrier, if you haven't been with us for the whole time, would slow down radiation. And if you're not sure about that, go back and look at what we did for that teaching, and we can show you how the European Space Agency is trying to use water to help buffet radiation to get people to Mars. So it's all there. But when you lose that canopy, now the radiation is going to increase, which means lifespans are going to shorten dramatically, which you will see over the next few weeks as we work our way through Genesis. But also as you lose that water canopy, as the windows of heaven open and this water somehow has come down now in rain, in form of liquid and rain, you're going to have another impact, and that is no longer will you get more or less a sort of a uniform temperature around the planet and that greenhouse effect that would raise CO2 pressure, oxygen, things we've all discovered as we've looked at, you know, amber and other things as we go through and find the oxygen bubbles that are there. But you're also now going to have extremes of temperature south and north. You're going to have, with the highs and the lows, weather, the cereals effect, the wind patterns, all these things are going to come out of it. We'll look at some of this and the effects of the fountains of the deep, heating the oceans, massive evaporation, the kind of storms that would be during the flood, and then how it would settle out. We'll get into that, thanks to the experts, over again as we work up through to chapter 10. But right now what we need to know is with the loss of that canopy, that's going to create the highs and the lows and the hots and the colds that are going to begin to drive what would be to us more normal weather. But to them, it's something they had really never experienced in that fashion before. And so here we have now with this, God remembering every living thing, all the cattle that was with Noah in the ark, verse 1, and God made a wind to pass over the earth and the waters, the word in the Hebrew sachak, which is to recede or to go to a different position, lower position. The waters assuaged. It's one to have. And the fountains also of the deep and the windows of heaven were stopped. And the rain from heaven was restrained. Note that it didn't stop raining entirely, because now rain is common experience on the earth. But the rain at the cataclysmic flood was pulled back, God pulling back those mechanisms. Also, as the fountains of the deep, as they stop ejecting whatever it is, whether magma and other material, and the water that's coming up with them, now as that shuts off, the water is going to want to run back to those lowest places. And so the water is going to begin to go back to the very areas from which it came, these fountains of the deep. And so we'll see some of that. And as it's being forced back down and running off, it's going to cause a number of topographical effects. So the rain from heaven was restrained, verse 3, and the waters returned from off the earth continually. And this is where you would get your Grand Canyon and many of the other topographical effects that we see, uplifts and foldings and all these things working together with this water. Because as the water is going to the lowest points, it's putting pressure on those crust areas, the deep parts of the ocean. That's going to put pressure elsewhere on those plates. So tectonic things are still continuing, folds, uplifts, and all that would be a byproduct of supersaturated soil, having water pressure now moving in different directions and pushing and moving these things out. So much of what we see topographically, we would tie to these events. The waters returned from off the earth continually. And after the end of 150 days, the waters were abated to have moved to lower places. And the ark rested in the seventh month, on the 17th day of the month, upon the mountains of Ararat. Now, if this is going from what is the time of Yom Kippur and moving forward, the civil calendar, that would put it on the 17th of Abib or Nisan, according to a number of commentaries and historians. You might say, well, what's the big deal about that? Well, the 14th day of Nisan is the Passover. So 3 days later is what? The resurrection of Jesus Christ. So if indeed that's how this calendar is being calculated, the ark came to rest on the mountains of Ararat on the day of the resurrection, which would come many centuries later. And then the name Ararat is interesting because two times it's translated Ararat, two times it's translated Armenia in the Old King James. But from Strong's Concordance, they have two possible interpretations according to them. One, the curse reversed, or two, propitiation of curse. And so here on the day that Christ rises from the dead, who is the ultimate atonement for our sins and breaks the curse that was brought upon us through Adam's rebellion, we find the ark also parking on the mountains of Ararat. Got to wait till heaven to make sure it's the actual date, but an interesting possibility. And the waters decreased, verse 5, continually until the 10th month. And in the 10th month, on the first day of the month, were the tops of the mountains seen. And again, these most likely quite different from what Noah had experienced before, with these sharp uplifts and ridges being created by this tectonic activity. Tops of the mountains were seen, which would explain why on the tops of the mountains we have aquatic seashells. And it came to pass at the end of 40 days that Noah opened the window of the ark which he had made. And he sent forth a raven, which went forth to and fro until the waters were dried up from the earth. You see, the raven's happy to land on any floating carcass and have a meal. And there is probably most likely quite a bit, because even after Mount St. Helens erupted many years later, still in Spirit Lake were trees floating and debris from that eruption of volcano. So this stuff can be floating around for quite some time, most of it settling down, but easily could still have carcasses to pick from. And he also sent forth a dove, verse 8, from him, to see if the waters were abated from off the face of the ground. But the dove found no rest for the sole of her foot, and she returned unto him into the ark. And it's said of doves and pigeons, they will return to their roost or their nest when sent out, especially if, you know, they're not sure what's going on or what to do, or she doesn't find a suitable habitat. Apparently that's observable in these type of birds, that they will return to their nest or their origin. She came back to him, returned unto him into the ark. Verse 9, for the waters were on the face of the whole earth. And then he put forth his hand, and he took her, and he pulled her in and unto him into the ark. And he stayed yet other 7 days. And again he sent forth the dove out of the ark. And the dove came into him in the evening, and lo, in her mouth, or beak, if you want to be exact, was an olive leaf plucked. Why is that important? Because if it's plucked, it means it came off of a living tree that's now regrowing. I mean, there are plenty of leaves that could have been floating on the top, but there somehow was a leaf and enough of the tail or the stem of the leaf to show that it had come off a thriving tree. It is, according to historians, Pliny and some others claim that they saw trees that were olive trees growing underwater in the Red Sea. It's been documented by some other historians, again, that olive trees are known that they will grow even if they're underwater and will bear leaves even if they're underwater, even if almost completely submerged or completely submerged, they will still bear leaves even underwater. So this is documented from a number of sources that this is possible. So it is interesting that the first leaf she brings back is an olive tree, which have been observed by historians to do just that, be one of the first things you might find in a water-rich environment yet still growing. So she came back with an olive leaf plucked. What's the symbol of peace? A dove with an olive branch. Or someone says, I want to extend you an olive branch. Where did they get this concept from? Here. The judgment's over. The earth is again at peace. So came the dove with the olive leaf plucked. So Noah knew that the waters were abated from off the earth, and he stayed yet other 7 days. And he sent forth the dove, which returned not to him again, unto him anymore. And so, and you might be saying, what is he waiting for? Wouldn't you be like, get me out of, you know. Notice, back in chapter 7, verse 1, the Lord said to Noah, come thou and all thy house into the ark. What is he waiting for? Permission to leave. And it came to pass in the 601st year, in the first month, in the first day of the month, where the waters dried up from off the earth, and Noah removed the covering and looked. And I'm sure when he removed the covering, he went, oh. You'll figure out why. He removed the covering of the ark, looked, and behold, the face of the ground was dry. And I'm sure there had to be quite a bit of emotion for that. And in the second month, on the 7th and 20th day of the month, so we are now 1 year and 10 days later, the earth was dried from when the fountains of the deep had broken up.
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11: Happy and blessed Mother's Day to all the moms out there. I want to thank you for literally taking the call of God on motherhood seriously. God bless you. I know that you are creating a legacy. You're creating a wonderful opportunity for the next generation to grow and be mighty men and women of God. I'm bringing you a message on Deborah, a mother in Israel.
12: Turn with me, please, to the book of Judges. The book of Judges, chapter 4 and part of chapter 5. Here, in Judges chapter 4, we are introduced to a great woman of God. a woman who was decisive, who was courageous, and her name was Deborah. Deborah delivered Israel by making decisive commitment to doing the will of God, come what may. But here also we are going to be introduced to a man, a weak, indecisive, and uncommitted man by the name of Barak. Hear me right, please. If you know anything about the book of Judges, you would know that this is a period of history right after Joshua, led by the power of God, to enter into the promised land victoriously over Jericho and the walls fall of Jericho, and then taking the people of God into the promised land that God promised them. But just as God had warned them through Moses in the wilderness before they got to the promised land, he warned them more than once. He said, once you go to the promised land, once you get prosperous, once you get comfortable in the promised land, you are tempted to turn your back on me. And that's exactly what happened. Exactly what happened. The one sentence that you hear in the book of Judges over and over and over and over again is this: the children of Israel forgotten the Lord their God. They have forgotten the Lord their God. And everyone did what is right in their own eyes. And in every time of those rebellion times, and you see several of them throughout the book of Judges, every time when they rebel against God, God basically takes his hand, protective hand off them. And then they get into trouble with their neighbors, with the Canaanites particularly. And then when they get into the misery of under the chains of the Canaanites, they cry out to God, oh God, deliver us. And God sends them a deliverer whom they call the judge. This happened ad nauseum. During this specific time, God raised a woman by the name of Deborah. Deborah was a prophetess and a judge during that time in Israel's history. Chapter 4, verse 1. Look at it with me, please. And the people of Israel, again, underline it in your Bible, again, did what is evil in the sight of the Lord after Ehud died. Now, Ehud was the judge immediately before Deborah that God raised to deliver Israel. But then, as soon as he died, they went back to their miserable way of turning their backs on the Lord and doing their own thing. And so, after Ehud, God raises Deborah. The Canaanites in the Bible are always a symbol of Satan, just like Pharaoh is a type of Satan in the Old Testament. Here we see the Canaanites would inch their way toward the people of God. Not coming out and attack from up front, no. They inch their way, inch by inch by inch, just like what Satan does. Satan does not come and attack us at the forefront because he knows that raises our defenses. But he inches one temptation at a time, one step at a time, an inch at a time. Why? Because he knows he doesn't want to alarm us. And then we become aware of his deception. Please listen to me. Satan is so patient. He is so insidious. And by the time sometimes we wake up, it could be too late. Listen. I have seen with those two eyes and ears in ministry, individuals, pastors, and churches, and whole denominations who once were on fire for Jesus just a few years earlier. Now they are in a grip of apostasy and full retreat, spiritually speaking. Here in Judges chapter 4, you see the Canaanites edging, slowly but surely. And before they knew it, they were in the neighborhood. They were right there. Right there. Oh, beloved, please listen to me. If there is a time for decision and for a total commitment to Christ, it's now. Amen. If there's ever a time for Christian believers to reject mediocrity, it is now. If there's ever a time for Bible-believing Christians to unite and stop fighting, it is now. I absolutely love the way Deborah describes herself. Look at chapter 5, verse 7. Look at the way she describes herself. She did not give herself a lofty title, which she could have. She did not give herself a high-ranking position, which she could have. She simply said, I, Deborah, arose as a mother in Israel. As a mother in Israel. Listen to me. There can be no more exultant title than a title of mother. She could have called herself Deborah the judge, or Deborah the deliverer, or Deborah the prophetess. But none of these titles ranked higher than the honor and the respect of a mother in Israel. There is something that is extremely sensitive here that I want to deal with, because it's very, very important historically. According to traditions and the values of the ancient Hebrew culture at the time, and it was this: when a woman rose up to lead the nation, it was God's way of shaming the men in that nation. It was God's way of saying to the men, you have abdicated your leadership responsibility. You have abandoned the role of leaders. You have wimped out on God. And so God, in order to humiliate the men, he placed courageous Deborah to be in charge. You say, oh, Michael, where do you get this? How do you know this? Well, again, I go back to the Word of God. The principle is found in Isaiah chapter 3, throughout the Scripture, but Isaiah 3:12 expresses biblical principle beautifully. When God was fed up with his people, with their vacillating, with their compromise, he said, my people are oppressed by little children, and women rule over them. Oh, my people, your guides misled you, and they have swallowed up the cause of your path. In other words, God is saying to his people, you're a bunch of children. You're behaving like a bunch of children. You're scared like a bunch of children. Now look with me, please, at the text again. Look at the text, verses 6 and 7 of Judges 4. Ineffectual Barak, he was the head of the army. He's the commander of the army of the living God. That is a very important position. Okay? When he started wimping out, when he started vacillating, God sent Deborah to challenge him. And here's what she said to him. Listen carefully. Has not the Lord, the God of Israel, commanded you? Again, if you have your Bible, underline the word commanded you. Has not the Lord God of Israel commanded you? Go gather the men on Mount Tabor, and I will draw out Sisera. Now, Sisera is the leader of the army of the Canaanites, the enemies. And here comes the most crucial sentence, perhaps, in this whole message. And don't miss it. Please don't miss it. I will give Sisera into your hand. How can you be more clear than that? She did not say God suggested or God requested. No. She said, God commanded you, Barak. God commanded you. Oh, beloved, God's message could not be clearer. But there's something about Deborah's character that if you miss it, you miss the whole message. You really would. Just don't miss it. Something about her character is the heart of the message here. While she was bold and courageous, she was not ambitious for her own glory. She fully recognized Barak's calling. She fully recognized Barak's leadership role. And she fully recognized the role of the commander of God, the army of the living God. And she would not go beyond God's calling on her life. That's why she's amazing. Instead, she pleads with Barak to be faithful to God's calling for his life. She never tried to dominate Barak. She never tried to seize power for herself. She was not a control freak. She never lusted for power. She simply wanted God's will to be done for his people. Can I get an amen?
7: Amen.
12: And so she acted as God's mouthpiece. Watch this. Watch this, please. God gave Barak a divine strategy. He gave Barak a divine promise. He gave Barak a divine calling and a promise of victory. But all who could say, and if you can't see the humor in it, that's all right. I will not go without mommy. Verse 8.
11: I'll not go to the battle without mommy going with me. No wonder Israel at that time was in such dire straits. If the commander of the army is shrinking from his responsibility, imagine the condition of the rest of the army. Oh, beloved, please listen to me. It is only in believing in the promises of God can we truly have the courage to obey God. This is the problem today. We are not believing the promises of God. Barak's failure of nerves was a failure of faith and trust in the promises of God. Perhaps you can hear the depth of disappointment in Deborah's answer. Verse 9, I will surely go up with you, but you will lose the blessing and the honor that goes with unconditional obedience. She said, the Lord will destroy Sisera at the hand of a woman. She was not talking about herself. I'm going to show you in a minute. She was not talking about herself. She's affirming the biblical principle. She's affirming the biblical principle is that when we lack in courage, God raises women to do the job for us. She was not talking about herself. She was talking about another woman by the name of Jael. By the way, it's J-A-E-L. It's pronounced four different ways. I just pronounce it Jael or Jael. Here she is, conscious of the biblical order. Of the biblical order. Deborah knew that she was God's rebuke to the faithlessness of Israel. Deborah knew that the sovereign God will accomplish his purpose with or without Barak. In fact, one of my anchor verses in the Bible, many of you have heard me say this, is Ephesians 1:11. That God accomplishes all things according to the counsel of his will. If you cooperate with God, you get blessed. If you don't, he'll put you on the shelf and move on and use somebody else. Please listen to me. As your under shepherd, because the only shepherd of this church is Jesus, as your under shepherd, I know and God knows, I have many failures. I have many faults. I have many foibles, but I can tell you as God my witness, I sought with all my heart not only to obey the word of God fully, but to encourage others to do the same. I don't know how many more years, if it's years, that God is going to give me, but I promise you this, that as long as I have breath, I'd rather die than deviate from obeying the word of God. Hallelujah. When Jesus announced his vision for his church in Matthew 16:18, and I stood in that place many times, Caesarea Philippi, I taught from that place many times, where there was an encounter between him and Peter, where Jesus announced a vision for his church. And it's the picture of an army, a mighty force on the move. It's an invading force taking territories from Satan all the way to the gates of hell. And that is why he said the gates of hell shall not, can you say that with me, shall not prevail against the church. And we're all getting scared and running, saying, oh, the world is taking over. No, we need to take over the world. Surely you know that when any group of Christians, lose sight of the Lord's vision for his church, when they begin to see themselves as an audience instead of the body of Christ, when they begin to see themselves as spectators to be entertained instead of being the army of the living God, spiritual amnesia will sit in. And churches like that will only last for one generation. And sometimes I never cease to be amazed at how many people always ask, I want to know the will of God for my life. I want to know the will of God in my life, especially if they want to get out of us something. I want to know the will of God in my life. The Bible tells you what the will of God is. Here it is. I spell it for you. It is the will of God for us to be found faithful. Whatever you are,
7: You be faithful and God will take care of the details. It is the will of God for us to be trusting and obeying His word. And then He'll take care of our enemies. Listen to what Helen Keller once said, another woman who's a great challenge to me. She said, security is nothing but superstition. Avoiding danger is no safer in the long run than outright exposure. Then she continued, life is either a daring adventure or nothing at all. Amen. Amen, Sister Keller. Now I come to the rest of the story. The rest of the story is an evidence of how faithful, always faithful, forever faithful God is to His promises. And so He supernaturally defeats the enemies of God. Supernaturally. Chapter 4, verses 11 all the way to 24. I want to summarize it because it's a long passage. Basically, God clicked His fingers. Not that God has fingers, but you understand what I'm talking about. He clicked His fingers and He started running like jackrabbits. Sisera, their leader, fled on foot. He didn't even get a carriage or a horse. He fled on foot all the way to the tent of a woman named Jael. She was the wife of Heber the Kiriites. The Kiriites at the time were allies of Israel. And Mrs. Jael came to meet Sisera. She said, come into my tent, big boy. I'll take care of you. And boy, did she take care of him. Don't be afraid. Come into my tent. I'm going to cover you. And oh, man, she took care of business. She did exactly what Deborah prophesied a woman will do. She killed the commander of the enemies of God's people. Even when Barak finally went to the battlefield, Deborah in hand, even then, she had to prod him. She had to prod him. She said to him, go up. Go up. This is the day in which the Lord has given Sisera to your hand. Does not the Lord go out before you? Absolutely. Oh, beloved, listen to me. Christian leadership, are you listening? Say amen.
13: Amen.
7: Christian leadership is simply obedience, nothing more and nothing less. If you fully obey God and God's word, you are a leader by definition. And you will stand head and shoulder above most of your peers. Oh, but let me warn you. I need to absolutely warn you. Leaders are often target for cruel criticism, cruel opposition, and cruel anger without cause by the enemies of God. But don't let that deter you from obedience. Don't let that deter you in the least. As long as you know you are doing the will of God as it is revealed in the Word of God, then there will be no need to second guess yourself or defend yourself to critics. Can I get an amen?
13: Amen.
7: Judges 5:6. There's the song of Deborah. It's a song of victory, song of thanksgiving, song of the glory for the glory of God. In order to lead our fallen culture, we have to make a decision and commit ourselves to that decision. We are to be willing to put away our idols, the secret idols. We have to be willing to serve God and God alone, unashamedly, no matter what the culture calls us. When our children were growing up, I often say to them, someone has to lead, might as well be you. Why let the unbelievers lead you? You lead them. And therefore, today my exhortation to every one of you men, women, boys and girls, be a leader in your school. Be a leader in your workplace. Be a leader in your neighborhood. Be a leader wherever God calls you to be this day. For any leadership to be impactful and have a great effect, it has always to be by example. By example. Can't only be in words, only. Look at the part of the song of Deborah. Chapter 5, verse 31. So may all your enemies perish, O Lord. But your friends be like the sun, S-U-N, and he rises in his might. It is my plea for each of us to make a decision and stand firm in that decision. No waffling, no going back, no listening to detractors, no distrusting in God's promises, no self-serving aggrandizement, and above all, no compromising of the Word of God. That is the only way we're going to impact and influence the next generation. Be a friend of God, and you will shine like the sun.
13: Dr. Michael Youssef, with a challenge to stand firmly in obedience. Maybe you'd like to speak with someone about what you heard today and how Dr. Youssef's message challenged you. Well, won't you consider speaking with a Leading the Way pastor or counselor? You can begin your conversation at ltw.org/Jesus.
14: My name is Augustine. I'm in my last year studying statistics at the University of Waterloo. When I started my first year, school was extremely difficult. I had trouble making friends. I just got so burnt out and I ended up failing some courses.
15: God's word is saying to everyone here.
14: My mom's been an avid listener of Leading the Way for many years. And when I went back home to BC and told my mom what was going wrong, and she told me to just go and listen to a sermon by Dr. Michael Youssef. I listened to one of his sermons on being joyful in all circumstances. It felt like that he was talking to me individually, as if he was talking directly to me.
15: Because happiness depends on the circumstances. You passed that exam, you got that bonus, you did something happen, it makes you happy. But joy is dependent on what is true about God. You rejoice always.
14: I was listening and I just began to cry. It was just the realization that God had been with me. I just had this overflowing joy and thankfulness. Even through the ups and downs, there's this constant steadiness. These past 3 years, God has really blessed me with friends. As you learn to give everything to God, your will begin to align with God's will. You will just have this inexplicable joy and peace in your life. I'd like to thank Dr. Michael Youssef for preaching his uncompromising truth that comes from the Word of God. There are so many more people that he's impacted. People like me. I would just like to encourage Dr. Michael Youssef through this story.
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16: 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Talking politics with your average young male these days, chances are you will hear all kinds of odd theories coming from the Pied Pipers of Podcastistan. You will hear them mentioning experts nobody heard of until about 10 minutes ago, or until they were discovered by these podcasters because of their contrary and often conspiratorial thinking. Young men especially are attracted to this novel wisdom, and they are so prone because, as they will tell you, mainstream institutions have been untruthful over the years. But because some institutions that we used to rely on and respect have been taken over by partisanship and been wrong, doesn't mean that all normative thinking and scholarship is a lie or cannot be trusted, or that people nobody have ever heard of are the replacement for true wisdom. We dismiss and ignore this fallacious thinking at our collective peril. The task of the serious is to be able to discern truth from fiction and greatness from mediocrity. In these critical times, that task has never been more important than now. I'm Seth Leibson.
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19: You know, everyone likes a secret. If you're in a restaurant and maybe you're in a table next to some people you've never met before, and one of them says to the other, "I'm going to tell you a secret, and I don't want you to repeat it to anyone," what do? You lean in, right? You don't even know these people from Adam's house cat, but you want to hear the stinking secret. Well, listen, I have a secret I want to declare to you tonight, a secret that God himself shares with each of us. And it's a secret to having a full and meaningful life. It's the secret to knowing where you will go in the afterlife. In fact, it's the very secret of contentment. So here's what Paul wrote, and I'll read it to you from Philippians chapter 4. "I learned how to be content with whatever I have. I know how to live on almost nothing or with everything. I have learned the secret of living in every situation, whether it's with a full stomach or whether it is with little, because I can do everything through Christ who gives me strength." See, there it is. It's Christ you need in your life. You will find the contentment you've been seeking in life, not in what you have, but in who you know. You'll find that peace you've been looking for, but you must come to him and believe.
18: You were created to know God. Find out.
19: Full stomach, or whether it is with little, because I can do everything through Christ.

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0: As believers in Christ, you and I have been called to live out our lives in Christ, publicly speaking. 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
1: Over the next few broadcasts, I want to take a few minutes to talk about law and our legal system and society in general from a Christian perspective. I consider myself blessed in that I am involved both in church ministry as well as business. And I consider both aspects of my life ministry. But being involved in church ministry and also business ministry gives me somewhat of a unique perspective. And I hope to share some insights with our listeners so that together we may become better ambassadors for the kingdom of God. But before we talk about specifics, we need to lay a foundation that is often neglected, even ignored by the church. First, we need to understand the role of the church in the world. When God saved us, He made us ambassadors of a different kingdom. Jesus called it the kingdom of God or the kingdom of heaven. In fact, this was the central theme of His ministry. Repent, for the kingdom of God is at hand, He said. This aligns perfectly with Old Testament prophecy. Consider just one example, Isaiah 9, verses 6 through 7. For to us a child is born, to us a son is given, and the government shall be upon his shoulder. And his name shall be called Wonderful Counselor, Mighty God, Everlasting Father, Prince of Peace. Of the increase of his government and of peace there will be no end. On the throne of David and over his kingdom, to establish it and to uphold it with justice and with righteousness, from this time forth and forever. The zeal of the Lord of hosts will do this. So, notice the language of this passage. He is a prince, he is a governor, he is a king, he establishes a kingdom that will have no end, a kingdom with justice and righteousness. Of that, the government shall be upon his shoulders. So, what are the ambassadors of this kingdom supposed to be doing here on earth? Jesus tells us exactly what we're supposed to be doing. He says, you are the salt of everyone on earth. But if salt no longer tastes like salt, how can it make food salty? All it is good for is to be thrown out and walked on. You are the light of the world. A city built on top of a hill cannot be hidden. And no one lights a lamp and puts it under a clay pot. Instead, it is placed on a lampstand where it can give light to everyone in the house. Make your

0: light shine, so others will see the good you do and will praise your Father in heaven. So Jesus comes to establish a new kingdom, and he calls us to be ambassadors of this kingdom, and he says, now you be salt to everyone on earth. You be light to the whole world. You make your light shine. By the way, that's in Matthew 5, verses 13 through 15. Jesus calls the church to infiltrate and influence the world through our actions. Virtuous conduct, godly living, fully inspired and empowered by the Holy Spirit. That's why we have a motto in Life in Christ Ministry. We say that we are to live motivated by love, instructed by the Word, and empowered by the Holy Spirit. Motivated by love, instructed by the Word, and empowered by the Holy Spirit. Now here's the bottom line. Matthew 13, verse 33. Jesus also said, the kingdom of heaven is like what happens when a woman mixes a little yeast into three big batches of flour. Finally, all the dough rises. The kingdom of God is like yeast. A little bit of it makes all the dough rise. That's what the kingdom of God does. We are not called to huddle within our four walls and hope to survive this world. No, the kingdom of God infiltrates and influences. It makes the dough rise. Speaking of the church with a capital C, Jesus said hell would close its gates in a hopeless attempt to stop the advancement of the church and the rescuing of the lost. Here's exactly how he said it. I will build my church, and the gates of hell will not prevail against it. Did you hear that? Hell is on lockdown. The church is on the move, and the walls of hell cannot withstand the expansion of the kingdom of God. Remember Isaiah 9? Of the increase of his government and of peace, there will be no end. Hallelujah. I just preached myself happy. So let's explore law, government, politics, business, academia, the sciences, entertainment, and everything else. And let's ask ourselves, how can we be salt? How can we be light? How can we be yeast in our world? How can we make a difference in our circumstances, in our surroundings, in our community, in our society, in our country, in the world? You see, Christianity is a faith that shapes your view of life and the world. As one Christian writer put it, Jesus is the Lord of all, or he's not Lord at all. Now, the first question we considered together was, what is the role of the church in the world? And we learned that salvation is not our ticket out of earth, but our invitation into the world to influence it for Christ. We're called to be ambassadors here and now of earth's true King, the Lord Jesus Christ. Isaiah 9:7 reminds us that of the increase of his government and of peace, there will be no end. Now, the next question we considered was, what should ambassadors of God's kingdom be doing here on earth? Matthew 5:13-15 gave us some answers. There Jesus said, you are the salt of the earth. He said, you are the light of the world. And then in verse 16, he said, make your light shine so others will see the good you do and will praise your Father in heaven. Jesus called us to infiltrate and influence the world through our actions. Virtuous conduct, godly living, fully inspired and empowered by the Holy Spirit. As we like to say it, motivated by love, instructed by the Word, and empowered by the Holy Spirit.
1: Well, we are to be light and salt in a dead and dying world. The church in the world is to be a visible church, influencing for Christ, and not just influencing for Jesus living out in the world, but we are to infiltrate as well, not isolate. For more on this, once again, here's Pastor Flavio here on Life in Christ.
0: We have been thinking together about the role of the church on earth. We have already seen that we are to let our light shine, that the world might see our good works, and glorify our Father in heaven. That's Matthew 5:15. Today, I want to discuss infiltration, not isolation. In Matthew 13:33, Jesus said, "The kingdom of heaven is like what happens when a woman mixes a little yeast into three big batches of flour. Finally, all the dough rises." The kingdom of God is like yeast. And how does yeast work? You mix a little bit of it into a lump of dough, and in the words of Jesus, it makes all the dough rise. Some Christians have the wrong idea that to walk with Christ well, I need to isolate myself from the world. This is not new. In fact, in the late 200s, around 270 AD to be more exact, when the church was still relatively young, this mindset had already become prevalent enough to give rise to a movement called monasticism, from where we get the word monastery. Monasticism said, and says, because the movement's still alive and well today, it says that to serve God well, you need to shut yourself in a fortress, a monastery, leave the world outside, and maybe let a few other like-minded individuals in and pray and worship and live for God with one another. Come to think of it, it sounds like a lot of churches of today, doesn't it? But that's not the call of the church. Yes, we do come together, and we must, for worship, for prayer, for teaching, for the Lord's Supper, for learning, for serving, and for growing together. But then we follow Jesus' instructions, and we go into all the world to preach the gospel and disciple nations. I visited a large church in San Jose, California, and on all of the exits of their parking lot, there are signs that say, "You are now entering your mission field." I love that. It's a regular reminder that I came to church to worship God, to refuel my soul, but then I'm going right back to my assignment of being salt, of being light, of being yeast in the world where God has placed me, here and now. May you and I, under the anointing of the Holy Spirit, be light wherever we are. Let us pray. Dear Abba, help me. Help us influence the world to you and for you in the power of the Holy Spirit, in your name and for your glory. Amen.
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10: The heroes of faith in Hebrews chapter 11 include ordinary people like you and I. They believed God despite not seeing immediate responses to their prayers. We too can exhibit their kind of faith, believing God no matter what. From the Moody Church in Chicago, this is Running to Win with Dr. Erwin Lutzer, whose clear teaching helps us make it across the finish line. Today, Pastor Lutzer continues a brief series on faith that survives the fire. Now we turn again to Hebrews chapter 11 for more about a faith that endures and some key facts about that faith.
11: Faith does not judge God by circumstances. You see, that's how come they made it into the catalog of the heroes of faith, even though they didn't see a miracle. What they said is, life is hard, but I'm not going to blame God. I'm not going to conclude he doesn't love me just because things don't turn out my way. Once again, let me ask you, if you were to look at the world with all of its natural disasters, with tornadoes and tsunamis and floods and windstorms, and tornadoes that indeed wipe out whole towns, even here in the United States, would you conclude that God loved the world? I don't think you'd make any conclusion like that if you looked at circumstances. The reason that we know that God loves the world is not because this world looks like a loving place. We believe that God loves the world because his word tells us, for God so loved the world that he sent his only begotten son, that whoever believes in him should have everlasting life. That's how come we know God loves the world. You want to know whether or not God loves the world? You look at the cross of Jesus Christ, and that'll be a reminder of the fact that God loves the world. And these people didn't say, based on what we're going through, God doesn't care about us, God doesn't love us. Despite our injustices that are done against us, they didn't say that God doesn't love us, but rather they trusted God, their faith endured no matter what. Because faith isn't simply receiving what we want. Faith is even the ability to accept whatever God gives us. And if we accept that, we also will be heroes of faith. You know, the Apostle Paul spoke about this in the 8th chapter of Romans. And it was Cowper, actually I think to be pronounced Cooper, I think the English folks pronounce his name Cooper, William Cooper, who wrote regarding people, and this would certainly apply to atheists, wouldn't it? They snatch from God's hand the balance and the rod. They rejudge his justice and become the judge of God. Blessed are those who allow judgment to be in God's hands. This is what Paul says realistically, and the Bible is such a realistic book. Paul says, who shall separate us from the love of Christ? Will tribulation do it? Will distress do it? Persecution. Now, what about persecution? Famine, that means hunger, seeing your kids starve. Nakedness means poverty. Danger, the sword, you're dying for the faith. Paul says, as it is written, for your sakes we are being killed all the day long. We are regarded as sheep to be slaughtered. That does not count against God's love when we go through such trials. And then he really wants to make a point even more clearly. And so he says this, no, in all these things we are more than conquerors through him that loved us. And then he lists things that people might think could separate us from God's love. And this list, every one of these things is something that caused somebody to abandon their faith in God. Paul says, don't do that. For he says, I am sure that neither death nor life, angels can't do it, rulers can't do it, things present can't do it, things to come, powers can't do it, height can't do it, depth can't do it, or anything else in all of God's creation will be able to separate us from the love of God in Christ Jesus our Lord. Paul says that we must go on believing whether we see the answers to prayer or not, and if we trust in the goodness of God, knowing that despite his unpredictability, beyond what we can see, God's intention toward us is good, we also will be heroes of faith. You don't have to see the miracle, though we may pray for a miracle and seek it. At the end of the day, blessed are those who go on believing no matter what. There's a fourth fact about faith, and that is simply that faith always leads to ultimate victory, always leads to ultimate victory. But before I give you that fact, I was going to point out one other illustration. And that is in the Old Testament, in the book of Daniel, you remember there's the story of Shadrach, Meshach, and Abednego. Students refer to them as my shack, your shack, and a bungalow. And someday I'm going to preach on them. I'm preparing a series of messages to lead up to that I'll explain at a future time. But here they are, and you know what they say? I love this. They say when they are asked to bow before the image, and if not, they're going to be thrown into the fiery furnace. They say, O King, our God is able to deliver us, but if he doesn't, let it be known unto you, O King, we will not bow down before the image. They said, whether we see a miracle, whether we are delivered or not delivered, our faith will not be affected by circumstances. We refuse to judge God's care for us based on what we can see. What heroes of faith. Now that fourth observation, faith always leads to ultimate victory. But before I tell you how it leads to ultimate victory, I need to share with you that not everybody listening to this message will find that what I'm going to say applies to them. These blessings that I'm going to outline apply to those who personally know Jesus Christ as their Savior. And you say, well, don't I know Jesus as my Savior? Well, I'm going to give you a test. There is a woman in this congregation who sings in the choir who is not technologically connected. At least she wasn't. Her husband loves to tell this story of how she was at work one day and a colleague said to her, do you have email? And she said, if I had it, would I know it? You know? She was a nurse. Maybe she thought email was some kind of a disease. You know, if you have it, you know it? Well, the answer, I think, is yes. If you have it, I think you know it. If you know Jesus Christ as your Savior, you know that you know because you have personal relationship with him, because you've received the gift of eternal life. And let me remind you that that gift is not dependent on what you can do. It is dependent on what God has done. And you believe what God has done. You believe what God has done in Jesus Christ for you. I urge you to accept him as your Savior, as your Redeemer, to rescue us from the consequences, the eternal consequences of our sin. So this is now limited to those who believe. If you're a believer, faith will always lead to ultimate victory. Let me give you a good example in this 11th chapter, and that is, of course, the story of Abraham. We won't read it here because you can read it on your own, but Abraham died in faith. Now, the text says here in verse 39, by the way, and all these, though commended through their faith, did not receive what was promised, since God had provided something better for us, that apart from us, they should not be made perfect. What the author is saying is that in the Old Testament, they died in faith, believing that their salvation would at some point be completed. You see, they had only the blood of bulls and of goats, and we have the blood of Jesus Christ. They had a high priest who died. We now have a high priest who ever liveth to make intercession for us. They were ones who needed a priesthood to get to God. For us, the veil has been rent in two, and now we go directly into the Holy of Holies through Jesus Christ our Lord. And they didn't have those privileges, but they looked forward to the time when people like us would have those privileges, and they were saved on the basis of what Jesus Christ would eventually come to do. And so that's how the Old Testament saints were saved. But they looked forward. And what he's saying is they couldn't be complete either until Jesus came along. God spoke to them through prophets. But in these last days, God has spoken to us through the Lord Jesus Christ and has spoken with clarity, and he has not stuttered. Now, the point is simply this, though. Abraham's a good example of somebody who dies in faith. God said to him one day, Abraham, do you see the boundaries of the land? They go from here to there and there. All this land I've given you. Yet Sarah, his wife, dies. What does Abraham have to do? Of all things, he has to purchase a burial plot for her and pay for it in the very land that God gave him. That's why some of us are convinced that there are still prophecies that God made to Abraham that haven't been fulfilled, and they will be fulfilled someday. But he dies in faith, not having seen everything that was promised. You know, my friend, yes, even Abraham was saved by God's grace. All of us know that the only way in which we can get to heaven is by the grace of God. What we often forget is that grace actually enables us to live a life that is pleasing to God. It needs to be applied. Do you believe that grace is risky? That if we talk about grace, it will be misunderstood? Well, that's a possibility, but if we understand grace in a balanced way, it will enable us to understand how grace motivates us to obedience and faithfulness. I'm emphasizing this because we're making a special resource available for you. 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All of us must understand that the better we understand grace, the more joyful the Christian life will be.
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16: John chapter 2, I'm going to start reading in verse 7, and we'll read down through verse 11. It says, "Brethren, I write no new commandment unto you, but an old commandment which ye had from the beginning. The old commandment is the word which ye have heard from the beginning. Again, a new commandment I write unto you, which thing is true in him and in you, because the darkness is past, and the true light now shineth. He that saith he is in the light and hateth his brother is in darkness even until now. He that loveth his brother abideth in the light, and there is none occasion of stumbling in him. But he that hateth his brother is in darkness and walketh in darkness and knoweth not whither he goeth, because that darkness hath blinded his eyes." John wrote a lot about love. When you look from his gospel to 1st, 2nd, and 3rd John, he was known as the apostle of love. But when he first started walking with Christ, that was not the case. He was not always a man of love. He was the one, him and James, when the village there in Samaria had refused Christ, it was those two that wanted to call fire down from heaven. Not very much a man of love just yet. And then we also see him, Jesus referred him and James as sons of thunder. That was not very complimentary at the time, him having a characteristic or a trait of love about his life. We see, as is true in this book of 1 John, the Lord changes lives. Even though that's not what he was, it is the work that Christ did in his heart and what he became, to the point that he was known as the apostle of love. Especially after, of course, the indwelling of the Holy Spirit, you begin to see a change in all of the apostles' life. And of course, it should be true for any Christian, anyone who truly comes to know Christ. It should be a change. Just like John was a different man, it should change our life as well. Remember, John, although he speaks with love, really is the epitome there of the book of Ephesians, where the apostle Paul wrote to speak the truth in love. He is very black and white. If you don't have a desire to obey, if you could walk in disobedience, he basically says, you're not saved. And now, in verses 7 through 11, we come to the next evidence. And this one he maintains sort of even throughout. You'll notice three key words throughout this epistle: light, love, and life. And he's going to deal with this one throughout about the necessity of loving others as it being a mark or evidence of salvation. Now, please keep in mind, none of these are effectual in salvation. It's very dangerous to believe that they are. Matter of fact, any man who actually believes that they have an effectual part in their salvation, I do not believe is actually converted himself. Because your faith then is no longer in Jesus Christ. Your faith is in what you are doing. I believe you'll be amongst those and that group at Judgment Day that Jesus refers to in Matthew chapter 7. When they were trusting in not simply the Lord Jesus Christ, but in what they did. They were trying to make what was supposed to be evidence of salvation effectual. That's where we get off on this word repentance today. You have people trying to make the fruit of repentance the defining meaning of repentance. And it's a dangerous, dangerous thing. That's what will lead you into doctrines like lordship salvation. We're going to look at three things from our text. We're going to look at this old and new command compared so we know what he's talking about in verse 7 and 8. And then we're going to see the application of it, the other half of verse 8, 9, 10, and 11. We'll see the example for this commandment, the example that God has given us so we know what to do. And then thirdly, we're going to see how this command about loving others and loving specifically our brethren is a way of life for the true Christian. It's how he's going to live. Let's compare this old and new command. He starts off there in verse 7, "Brethren, I write no new commandment unto you, but an old commandment which you had from the beginning. This old commandment is the word which ye have heard from the beginning." He starts off here talking about this old commandment. He said it's not new. As soon as you came to know Christ, this was present, this was taught, you knew about it. It's not new in that regard. Let's look at the commandment. He's referring to it in the old sense. Let's go to Leviticus chapter 19. We're going to see this law about loving others first in the Old Testament here. And then we're going to see what Christ does with it. We're going to look at two verses here. Leviticus chapter 19, verse 17 first. "Thou shalt not hate thy brother in thine heart. Thou shalt in any wise rebuke thy neighbor and not suffer sin upon him." Let's jump over. It's mentioned again in verse 34 of Leviticus chapter 19. "But the stranger that dwelleth with you shall be unto you as one born among you, and thou shalt love him as thyself. For ye were strangers in the land of Egypt, and I am the Lord your God." So the law, when it was given in Leviticus, and we could trail it out a few more places besides that, was they were under a commandment from God that they were to love their brother, even strangers that were coming to the land, as themselves. And the fact is, we really do like ourselves. Perhaps more manifested today than in any other day in our narcissistic society. You just get on social media and you see selfies galore. We tend to love ourselves. When we're hungry, we let others know about it. When we have a need, we're going to let others know about it. Many times, to a sinful fault, we tend to be very self-centered. But nonetheless, the command was given by God, the old command, if you will, that you are to love others. You are to love your neighbor. You are to love even the stranger that is among you. And you're to love them as thyself. That was the command that was given. But now we come to this new command. Let's go back to 1 John chapter 2. It almost appears when you're first reading this that he contradicts himself. Because he states plainly that back in 1 John that he is not giving them any new command. "Brethren, I write no new commandment unto you." Then you start off chapter 8 and he says again, "A new commandment I write unto you." So you might think that he's contradicting himself here, but of course he is not. The key here is in the word new. When we're translating there in the English the word new, it comes from two different words there. One means new in time, and the other means new in quality. And so what we're dealing with right here deals with something that is new in quality. And we're going to see that in what Jesus did with the command in Luke chapter 19, verse 17 and 34. To understand the two different words there and how they're used, to refresh this thing, make it fresh. And that's the meaning of the word here. He's making it fresh. It's not that the old commandment is done away. No, it's still there, but it's given a fresh approach. It's given a whole nother emphasis, is what we're going to see. Not simply new in time alone, it's also new in quality now. There's been a new emphasis that is there. Let's take a look at this new command. Let's jump over to John chapter 13 and see what the emphasis now is, and then we'll try and compare both of them. John chapter 13. In verse 34, the timing of when Jesus makes this statement, I think, is important in the understanding of it. Verse 33, "Little children, yet a little while I am with you, ye shall seek me. And as I said unto the Jews, whither I go, ye cannot come. So now I say to you, a new commandment I give unto you, that you love one another as I have loved you. By this shall all men know that you are my disciples, if you have love one to another." I think it's important when he brought this up. In chapter 13, once you finish chapter 12, your next several chapters is all basically just a few day time period. It's coming upon the cross already by the time you finish John chapter 12. Once you conclude John chapter 12 is the private discourse between Jesus and the 12 that is taking place, leading up to the Last Supper, betrayal, etc., all the events of the Passion. When chapter 13 starts, they're in this room, and you know what Jesus does? He does the work of the lowliest servant. He girds himself, he gets a wash pan, and he washes the disciples' feet. This is almost the lowest of the low. None of the apostles would ever volunteer to do that. One, it's sort of even true in our culture today, but also true in theirs. It would almost be like they were saying that they weren't great, that they were less than what they should be. It would be their thinking in this. And here all of a sudden is God in the flesh showing this amazing humbleness, and he washes their feet. And then after he washes their feet, he lets them know that one of them is even going to betray him. a person that he just washed their feet. Of course, speaking of Judas. He talks about that come all the way up through verse 27, 28, and then 31, he leads into the thought that he's getting to there in verse 34 about a new commandment, that they were to love their brethren. But what's new about it? We had that in Leviticus 19. Again, what it's dealing with is that word. It's not that it's new in time, it's new in quality. The emphasis has changed. In the Old Testament, you were to love others as what? As yourself. There's a new emphasis now. You're to love others as Christ has loved you. We are to love others as Christ has loved us. And think of the illustration he just gave them before saying that, when he was washing their feet. And at this point, they have now been with the Savior for 3 years. They have watched this man live love to perfection. They had watched him with his patience with Peter. They had always putting his foot in his mouth, always tending to do things and say things that he shouldn't. Yet you saw the love that he demonstrated to Peter. You saw the love with Thomas, who had doubted him. You saw the love with James and John when that village did reject him and they want to call fire down from heaven. Time and time again over that 3-year time period, he was dealing with the faults and the failures of the disciples, yet his love remained constant. All of them, with the exception of one, became great men of God. Even the one Judas who did not, during the ministry years, he loved him just the same as the others. Even his enemies. Even when you see Christ in the Gospels pronouncing judgment to come or judgment on a group of people, there's always a thread of love that's coming through. He lived the perfect example of love before them. Which leads right into my second point there in verse 8. Go back to 1 John chapter 2. The emphasis has now changed. As Christians, we are to love others as Christ loved us. In verse 8, again, a new commandment I write unto you, which thing is true in him. The him there is Jesus Christ. He was the one who lived this. He is our example. And it's because of what he did through the cross, the new birth, all that, that it enables us to be able to accomplish this as well. John was a personal witness of the love of Jesus Christ. He saw it. Think of the great example he gave them in John chapter 13 when he said, here's the new commandment now. And that is that you love one another as I have loved you. Through the humbleness that he showed, the willingness to serve. The ability, of course, to do this is provided by our conversion. This is important. What he's really dealing with here is true evidence of salvation. He had understood that in Asia Minor, in those churches, they had many false converts. The Gnosticism had come in. This is just another element. He's letting them know these are those who are saved and these are those who are not. The ability to live like this comes as a result of conversion, which brings light, according to verse 8. Light. You know the direction to take. I believe the ability to love others and to love the brethren does not come because of a sermon.
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21: This is the Old Trailblazer Broadcast coming to you once again. This is Pastor Albert Pendarvis, the Old Trailblazer, coming out once again at this time, bringing you another old-time, old-fashioned gospel message we call the Old Trailblazer. Let me just give you a little information about the Old Trailblazer. I'm the pastor here at Radio Missions, where the Voice of Truth broadcast originates across this nation every Sunday night. And then the Old Trailblazer broadcast on many, many stations up and down the East Coast, here in the South, in the Southwest. And we just have been here many, many months now. Pastor L.R. Shelton Sr. was the founder and originator of this broadcast. Pastor here at First Baptist Church of Algiers for many, many years, where he preached the gospel as it is to men as they are, and then went on home to be with the Lord. We here preach the old Puritanic doctrines. We stay with Thus Saith the Lord. We preach the sovereignty of God, the election of God, the foreordination of God, the total depravity of man, the soon return of our blessed Lord, and other related doctrines that are found in God's Word. But we're looking at a study at this time on the sinfulness of man, man's depravity, and we're looking now at God's salvation in light of man's total depravity. Everywhere you turn, the doctrine of total depravity of man in his natural state is not only being denied, but it's being scoffed at and ridiculed. Do you know anyone, my friend, who understands and believes the doctrine of total depravity? No, because it hadn't been preached. Our modernistic free-willer preachers and Armenian preachers, they never go there. They never preach that man is a sinner by nature and must be awakened to his lost condition. You just won't hear it, my friend. In the average Protestant church, you say, well, Trailblazer, you're just against everything. Well, I'm against everything that doesn't glorify my blessed Lord and Savior Jesus Christ. Now, my friend, we're speaking about eternal things. The Old Trailblazer is here as God's messenger, as God's ambassador, bringing you Thus Saith the Lord. I'm not bringing you my opinion. I don't have one. But I know what God's Word says, and I know what I see in the religious world, the periodicals that come to my desk. I see on the news once in a while what pastors are up to, marching in the street, fighting abortion, fighting homosexuality, and all of those things. And they may be good, but that's not what the Lord calls his pastor to do. He calls him to preach the gospel. And this is the gospel that we preach at the Old Trailblazer broadcast. But we're looking at the total depravity of man. Man in his natural state. Oh, listen. Listen now, my friend. Man in his natural state can see, through the light of reasoning, the deplorable condition of the world today, can analyze it, but he can tell you no way out. Now that's true, my friend. Man in his natural state is blinded, according to 2 Corinthians 4:3. His understanding is darkened, according to Ephesians 4:18. And the only thing that he can do is throw up his hands and say, I know no way out. When you talk to him about his totally depraved condition, his only hope is Christ, he'll laugh and call you an ignoramus or a fool. Folks take issue with me when I bring the truth that salvation is not walking down some church aisle, shaking some preacher's hand, making a decision for Jesus, signing a little card. I get so sick of religious periodicals coming to my desk, and over there somewhere, some pastor brings a message in print, and at the bottom of the message, the end of the message, they have a little corner there with a little prayer. You pray this prayer and sign this card and send it back to me, and you say, my friend, that's a lie out of hell. That's a joke. That's just a joke, my friend. You want to go out into eternity on that? The scripture says, and you hath he quickened who were dead in trespasses and sin. Can signing that little card quicken you, my friend? No, you'll just wake up in hell. The condition of the church, the ministry, and the world today is caused by totally depraved condition of man. Romans 1:3. Yet man will not accept God's remedy. Folks won't have God's remedy or God's way out, which is an old-time Bible, Holy Spirit sent spiritual awakening. My friend, do you know anything about a spiritual awakening? We pray here at Radio Mission for a spiritual awakening. I wonder if our folks know what we're praying for, that the Lord would come here by the Holy Spirit and walk the aisles of the old tabernacle or the mission places where we go, or there in our radio audience, that the Holy Spirit would come there to Charlotte, North Carolina, or to Cincinnati, Ohio, or Little Rock, Arkansas, and open hearts, one here and one there, and send a heaven-spent spiritual awakening. And listen, my friend, according to John 16:7, I wish you'd go there and read it, in which the Holy Spirit, under the preaching of the gospel of the Lord Jesus Christ, opened man's heart and mind to his understanding and leads him to Christ. Now let's go back there and look. The Holy Spirit, under the preaching of the gospel, the Bible says that through the foolishness of preaching, men shall be saved. Why? Because the Lord ordained it. By the foolishness of preaching, not foolish preaching. How many of you know anything about foolish preaching? Oh, my friend, I see and hear and read so much of what's going on in our modern day churches today. I do. I'm amazed. I stand amazed because I don't mix with the world. I'm not out there that much. But when these things come to my attention through the mail, through the periodicals, I get mail from, I guess, half the preachers and ministers in this country. They send me here. I don't solicit them, but they send them here, and I glance through them, and I see where they, some of the suppliers are selling clown ministry material, where you can buy clown suits, and then they have puppet ministries where you can buy puppet paraphernalia to put on a puppet show in your Sunday school classes. My friend, I stand amazed at that. I'm surprised that the Lord has not spewed them out of his mouth, my friend. And then I have folks write me and call me almost on a weekly basis, Pastor, we want to sell you some t-shirts with just Jesus. Just look to Jesus on the front and on the back. And you can give them out when at your car washes and those things. We don't have car washes, my friend. We preach the gospel. No, this church, First Baptist Church of Algiers, we stay with Thus Saith the Lord. You say, old Trailblazer, you stirred up this morning. You stirred up tonight. You stirred up whenever time you hear this message. Yes, I'm stirred up because I see folks going to hell. I see folks going out into eternity. You say, well, you're just judging. No, I'm not judging. Let me just give you a for instance. We hear, we see, we know of these some of these great, so-called great movie stars and actors and actresses, and those folks dying, going out into eternity, and then they get together in some high-powered cathedral out there in California or somewhere on the East Coast, and they have a memorial service. They have a eulogy, and they preach something. They have some pastor comes there and leads in prayer, and they sing Amazing Grace, some harlot, some old whoremonger singing harlot singing Amazing Grace. My friend, the Lord's going to spew that stuff out of his mouth. That's not salvation. Don't look upon that as being religious. That's not religious. It's religious, but it's not Christian, my friend. Oh, but listen, when the Holy Spirit, under the preaching of the gospel, when he opens hearts, when he dwells in your heart and opens your understanding and leads you there to the Lord, makes you a new creature, according to 2 Corinthians 5:17, that verse says, if any man be in Christ, he's a new creature. Old things have passed away, and all things have become new. Oh, listen, there's a new hope. There's a new hope. I had a young man who was recently saved call me on the phone yesterday, and he said, Pastor, you've been on my heart, and I just wanted to tell you how much I appreciate the gospel. I want to tell you how much the Lord loves me. I want to tell you how the Lord delivered me from a life of sin and darkness, and opened my eyes and set my feet on the solid ground, and gave me a cry after holiness and after righteousness, and the Holy Spirit led me to trust the Lord. Oh, my friend, that just makes my day. When folks call me or write me like that, it makes my day. They said, Pastor, I thank you for being true to my soul, Don't give up. Don't look back. Don't let up. Stay on the toes of us who out here hear you on the broadcast. Those who are lost, stay on their toes. Call sin, sin. That's what folks tell me. But in our last study, we saw there that a man is a lost creature, and that the Son of Man is come to seek and to save that which was lost. You say, oh, Trailblazer, you're just doom and gloom. No, sir. No, sir, that's not true. I tell you, the Son of Man came to seek and to save that which was lost. That's not gloom and doom. In our study, we want to look at man in his depraved condition as a deceived creature. We not have much time left to go into that, but if you would, go there and read Revelations 12:9. Before our next study, God's Word says that the issues of life come from the heart. According to Proverbs 4, Christ said in Matthew 7:17, even so, every good tree bringeth forth fruit, but a corrupt tree bringeth forth evil fruit. A good tree cannot bring forth evil fruit, neither can a corrupt tree bring forth good fruit. If the issues of life come from the heart, and they do, then the heart has got to be right. If the things come from the heart, oh, my friend, you cannot gather good fruit from a totally depraved human heart. We're going to get into that in our next study, but let me just stop here for a moment while we have time. Would you write me and let me know that you're listening? We've just gone on some new stations up there in North Carolina and Nashville, Tennessee, in those areas. And folks now are hearing the broadcast. Let me know what station you're hearing the broadcast over. You may want to sponsor one of these stations. They're not that expensive if you, two or three of you, get together and say, Trailblazer, we want to put up the money to open a new broadcast here in our area. Would you do that? Well, my friend, the Lord can lead you to do it. The Lord doesn't need your money, doesn't need you. The Scripture says the cattle on a thousand hills is mine, speaking of the Lord. He says all the gold and all the silver. My friend, did you know what the Lord does? He just lets you have the money to use it, not to abuse it. But my friend, I find such a stingy spirit amongst folks today. Our average church member is so stingy that they won't even put a dollar in the plate. And then they think they cuss the pastor because he wants to raise a few dollars to build a new auditorium or a new parking lot. They cuss the pastor. My friend, God's pastor is God's messenger. He comes out there. The Scripture says that we're to shear the sheep. Yes, the shepherd shears the sheep. Did you know that? Every shepherd of God has the authority to shear the sheep. And like the old Trailblazer who was here before me, he said, well, if an old billy goat gets in the corral there, gets in the sheep pen, well, when the shepherd comes along and shear that old goat too. Shear that old billy. Now, my friend, if you out there, you don't have to be saved to help God's minister. You don't have to be a Christian. You don't have to be that. No, you might have some money. Make you feel good to send me $1,000. Say, old Trailblazer, you get under my nerves. You get under my skin so bad sometimes that I want to just tell you off. But here's $1,000. I want you to put it on the broadcast and just keep on preaching. I may not agree with you, but at least I know you're telling the truth. You don't smooth it over with soothing syrup like so many preachers do. No. I have a man call me yesterday and say, Pastor, send me that message on such and such a subject. He said, we don't hear that where I live. We don't hear that where I live. My pastor don't preach like that. And I asked you folks, many of you hear the old Trailblazer, when you go to church Sunday, ask the pastor, Pastor, tell us how the Lord saved you. Ask him, can he go back and tell you when he was a lost sinner? No man ever gets saved until he becomes a lost sinner. We're going to pick it up in our next study right there, speaking of a total depravity of man and a deceived nature. This is the old Trailblazer. This is Pastor Albert Pendarvis. My heart's heavy for you at this time. I feel good. My life is, the Lord's given me a new strength, a new zeal to go out preaching the gospel. Folks think I'm about dead, but no, I'm not that way. But if you would write me, and I'll appreciate it if you will. My mailing address is the old Trailblazer,
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0: Have you ever looked up into the starry sky on a clear night? You're awestruck at the vastness of outer space. And if that weren't awesome enough, God created the heavens and the earth with just the power of His Word. You think He might be able to handle the problem on your mind right now? Today on A New Beginning, Pastor Greg Laurie brings us good encouragement about trusting God to get us through. We'll learn to follow a great example from Scripture.
1: Grab your Bibles and turn to Daniel chapter 3 and James chapter 1. The title of my message is Staying Cool When Things Get Hot. So when I was a little boy, I lived for a time with my grandparents, and I used to have those little green army men. You may remember them. They came in a bag, a whole bunch of them, and I loved to set them on fire. Am I the only one? We had this sort of floor furnace there in my grandparents' house, and I would put the little green army guys on the grate of the furnace, and they would melt, and then the plastic would drip down there. My grandparents did not appreciate this at all. Interestingly, there was a portrait of Jesus over the furnace, and if a portrait could roll its eyes, I could just see Jesus going, seriously, like, what are you doing? Right? But I want to talk to you about another furnace, a big furnace, a furnace that three men were thrown into, and their names were Shadrach, Meshach, and Abednego. And Jesus did not look away. And in fact, Jesus showed up and walked with them through this fiery trial they found themselves in. So Shadrach, Meshach, and Abednego were taken captive along with their friend Daniel by Babylon, but they were very intelligent, outstanding young men. So the king handpicked them to be a part of his cabinet, if you will. They were in the court where they influenced the king. They were among his counselors, which meant that they lived in the literal lap of luxury. They lived in the palace of the most powerful man in all of the world. And so they would sit at the king's table and eat the king's food. And for some reason, Shadrach, Meshach, and Abednego made a principled stand that they would not eat the food from the king's table. And the Bible doesn't tell us why. I think it's probably because the food may have been offered to false gods or idols. So they said, we're not going to eat the food. So the guy who was in charge said, hey, you got to eat this food or I'll get in trouble. They said, don't worry. They said, we'll be fine. We'll eat our own little diet. And we'll be as healthy as everyone else. And sure enough, they were. Now, I only bring that up because they made a stand in a relatively small area of their life, which supported them when they had to make the bigger stand later in life. See, if you compromise in the little things now, you're going to compromise in the bigger things later. And boy, they were really challenged when they had to decide what to do when the king commanded them to worship this false god. Let's read about it. Daniel 3, verse 14, Nebuchadnezzar said to them, is it true, Shadrach, Meshach, and Abednego, that you refuse to serve my gods or to worship the gold statue that I've set up? I'll give you one more chance. If you bow down and worship the statue I have made when you hear the sound of the musical instruments, all will be well. But if you refuse, you will be thrown immediately into a blazing furnace. Now look at this statement. What God will be able to rescue you from my power then? Verse 16, Shadrach, Meshach, and Abednego replied, O Nebuchadnezzar, we do not need to defend ourselves before you. If we're thrown into the blazing furnace, the God whom we serve is able to save us. He will rescue us from your power, your majesty. But even if he doesn't, your majesty can be sure that we will never serve your gods or worship the gold statue you have set up. Now the king is really angry. Look at Daniel 3, verse 19. Nebuchadnezzar was so furious with Shadrach, Meshach, and Abednego

0: His face became distorted with rage. He commanded that the furnace be heated 7 times hotter than usual. Then he ordered some of the strongest men of his army to bind Shadrach, Meshach, and Abednego and throw them into the blazing furnace. So when he had tied them up and threw them into the furnace fully clothed, because of his anger, he demanded such a hot fire in the furnace, the flames leaped out and killed the soldiers as they threw the 3 men in. So Shadrach, Meshach, and Abednego, securely tied, fell into the roaring flames. Then suddenly, as he was watching, Nebuchadnezzar jumped up in amazement and exclaimed to his advisors, "Didn't we throw 3 men into the furnace?" "Yes," they said, "we did, Your Majesty." "Look," Nebuchadnezzar shouted, "I see 4 men unbound walking around in the fire, and they aren't even hurt by the flames, and the fourth is like the Son of God." Wow. That's a good one. Don't tell me the Bible is boring. If ever there was a Christophany, this is one of them. Christ himself walking with them through the fire. Jesus is walking with you through your fire. And I would rather be in a fiery furnace with Jesus than anywhere else without him. Wouldn't you? The disciples were out on the storm-tossed Sea of Galilee and they began to panic. And suddenly they saw Jesus coming toward them and he said, "Don't be afraid, it's me." I'd rather be in a storm with Jesus than anywhere else without him. Maybe you're in a storm. Maybe you're in a fire. You are not alone. Jesus said, "Lo, I am with you even to the end of the age." And in Hebrews, he gave us that beautiful statement, "I will never leave you or forsake you. Therefore, I will not fear what man will do to me." And in the original language, he was emphatic and he said, "I will never, no, never, no, never leave you or forsake you." He walked with them through their fire, and he's walking with you through yours as well. Yeah, my little army men burning through the grate of my grandparents' house, they didn't have much hope. Jesus was just hanging on a wall in a portrait. But in this case, Jesus was walking with them. And that brings us to James 1, because we wonder, why do I have to go through these trials? Why do I have to have these difficulties? James 1, verse 2, "When all kinds of trials and temptations crowd into your lives, my brothers," listen, "don't treat them as intruders, but friends. Realize they have come to test your faith and to produce in you the quality of endurance. So let the process go on until that endurance is fully developed, and you'll find you become men of mature character, men of integrity with no weak spots." I love that translation. Staying cool when things get hot. How can we even do that? Why do we go through trials? Trials are like going to the gym. How many of you go to the gym? Raise your hand. More of you should go. Especially you, sir. I know I should go more. But I don't like to go to the gym. Some do. "I had a great workout today." I've never had a great workout. The greatest part of my workout is when it's over. Having said that, I'm always glad I did it because I understand that doing that helps me in the long term. I think the problem with the gym for some people is, you know, they get really out of shape. Well, they're in a shape. They're just in the wrong shape. They're in the shape of a pear, and they didn't want to be known as the Lord's pear, but that's what they become. So they go to the gym and they overdo it. You know, they try to lift too much weight and the next day they can't even lift their arms up. So they probably should do lower weights, higher reps, and just stick with it. But here's what you need to understand. You break muscle down in order to build muscle up. And it takes time. There's not immediate results. Trials sort of break us down. Trials are like God's gym. It breaks us down in order to ultimately build us up. God has not given us his blessings and his gifts to just admire or to put in a trophy case. He gives them to us to use. If you don't use it, you'll lose it and your muscles will begin to atrophy. And you don't want that to happen. Jesus said, given it shall be given unto you, pressed down, shaken together, running over. And the same measure you give, it will be given back to you. Trials take our faith from the realm of theory to reality, and it develops in us a spiritual toughness.
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0: Let me shift gears and land this plane. One day there's going to come another world leader on the scene. Not Nebuchadnezzar, but this world leader is called the Antichrist, the beast, the wicked one. He'll be charismatic. He'll be intelligent. He'll be persuasive. And he'll initially emerge on the scene as a peacemaker, but he'll ultimately turn out to be the ultimate troublemaker. No one will be able to buy or sell without the Antichrist's mark. You won't be able to do commerce without this mark. And a lot of people try to speculate as to who the Antichrist is. And I just want to tell you, you're not going to know, because before the Antichrist can be revealed, Christ is going to call his church home to heaven. So the Bible never tells you to be looking for Antichrist, but it does repeatedly tell you to be looking for Jesus Christ. Revelation 3:10, because you've kept my command to persevere, Jesus says, I'll keep you from the hour of trial which will come upon the whole world to test those that dwell on the earth. Behold, I am coming quickly. He's talking about the time of tribulation. Remember how Nebuchadnezzar heated the furnace up 7 times hotter. The tribulation period lasts 7 years. But God has not appointed us to wrath, the Bible says, but to obtain salvation through our Lord Jesus Christ. He's going to deliver us before this time. We'll meet the Lord in the air. Then Antichrist will be revealed. But the word persevere is used. If you will persevere, Jesus says, I'll keep you from that hour. This is the same word used by James, that the testing of our faith produces perseverance. But the main thing is, Christ is coming quickly. A closing thought. And when a preacher says that, it could be another hour, but it's not going to be. Nebuchadnezzar saw God work. God interpreted his dream, and he gave credit to God for doing so, but then he went crazy. Well, literally, he went crazy. After his idol was erected, God dealt with him harshly. He lost his mind and had complete insanity overtake him. And then he came to his senses and he turned to the Lord and had one of the most dramatic conversions in all of the Old Testament and told everyone in his kingdom he was a believer in the Lord God of Israel. So that was amazing. But, you know, it took him some time. He was fighting with God. Don't fight with God. You're not going to win. And why would you fight with God anyway? His plan for you is better than your plan for yourself. But that's a description of many people right now. They're making their way in. It was a description of me at the ripe old age of 17. I came to Christ at the process of elimination. I looked at the life of my mother, the life of alcoholism, and I said, I don't want that life. I looked at my own life, stupid decisions I made, partying, using drugs. I didn't want my life anymore. Well, what did that leave? Well, then there were the Christians. I don't want that life for sure. You know, they're kind of weird. But here was the problem with that narrative. I knew some of the people who had become Christians, and actually, they weren't weird. They were friends of mine, and I'd seen their lives change, so I had to kind of process that a little bit. And so one day, I went to their meeting. You've heard my story many times, that they were meeting on the front lawn of my high school campus, Newport Harbor High, and I came across them, and I sat down close enough to sort of eavesdrop on their conversation, but not close enough where it looked like I was joining up with them. And I heard the gospel for the first time in a way that I understood. Suddenly, that portrait of Jesus that hung on my grandparents' house, I was making the connection. That's not just a historical figure. It's a real person. And that is the day Christ came into my life. But you see, the first part of conversion, the first part of coming to Christ, the Bible says, is having your eyes open. What does that mean? It means that you suddenly realize, whoa, this is true. This is all true. Now, it's not enough to just have your eyes open. The next step is turning from darkness to light. So I can come to church and say, you know what? As you were speaking, I realized this is all true. I realized I need this. I realized I need Jesus in my life. That's good, but that doesn't mean you're there. You got to take the next step, you see. And the next step is I'm going to now believe in Jesus. And a lot of people have their eyes open, so to speak. They give intellectual assent to what we have said, but they don't act on it. Have you made that commitment to Christ yet? Only you can do it. And in a moment, we're going to pray, and I'm going to give you an opportunity to ask Christ to come into your life so you can have your sin forgiven. So you can know that when you die, you will go to heaven. And you can start discovering his amazing plan for your life. So you think about what you're going to do right now. Let's all pray. Father, I pray that you will speak to the heart of every person in this room. And if they do not yet know you, help them to see their need for you and help them to come to you and believe, we pray. Now while our heads are bowed and our eyes are closed and we're praying, maybe you've come here today and you've never asked Jesus Christ to come into your life. You have a big hole in your heart you've been trying to fill with all these things our culture says should make you happy, and it hasn't worked, has it? What you're looking for is Christ himself, and he will come and take residence in your heart and forgive you of all of your sin. But you must ask him in. Jesus says, I stand at the door of your life and I knock, and if you'll hear my voice and open the door, I'll come in. Do you want Jesus to come into your life? If you want Christ to come into your life today, if you want him to forgive you of your sin, if you want to know that when you die, you will go to heaven, wherever you are, I'm going to ask that you pray this prayer out loud after me. And this is where you're asking Jesus Christ to come into your life. The Bible says, whoever will call upon the name of the Lord will be saved. That's what you're doing right now. You're calling on the name of the Lord, and he'll hear and answer this prayer. Let's all bow our heads. Pray this out loud after me. Lord Jesus, I know that I'm a sinner, but I know that you're the Savior who died on the cross for my sin and rose again from the dead. I turn from my sin now, and I choose to follow you from this moment forward as my Savior and Lord, as my God and friend. Thank you for hearing this prayer and answering this prayer. In Jesus' name I pray. Amen.

0: 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About relationships. And I was thinking about a movie I saw a long time ago, famous line in the movie where the lady says, I love him. I love him for the man he wants to be. And I love him for the man he almost is. And I'm thinking the next line might have been, and I know I can fix him.
1: Oh, boy.
0: What do you say to the person who thinks that they can fix the person they're about to marry?
1: I don't think you should go into a marriage thinking you can fix a person. Newsflash. That guy you're going to fix, that girl you're going to repair, they may not get better. Mm. They may get worse. So, you know, you need to go into a marriage loving that person as they are. Yeah, maybe you'll help them improve a little bit here and there, and maybe they'll help you improve as well. But if you think you're going to turn them into a different person, you might be in for a big shock. And so, you know, I think that there needs to be that acceptance and that love and that give and take that goes into a strong and lasting marriage relationship. So don't marry a person as a project because you think you can fix them, because it will not go well, very likely.
0: Mm. And you discuss that in your new book called Am I Doing This Right?
1: I do. Yes, it's a brand new book that's just come out. It's about relationships. It's about marriage. It's about family. It's even about singleness. And so it's a book for pretty much anyone out there that wants to have stronger relationships, but especially marriage in particular. And you know, it's built on biblical principles. If you listen to our program, A New Beginning, you know that everything is built on a text. I always start with a text. Here's what the Bible says. Here's the authoritative source. Now, how does this apply? Because I find that most people just want to know how to make these biblical principles work in day-to-day living. The great British preacher C.H. Spurgeon said, the sermon begins where the application begins. So I think people are just wanting to know how to make it work. And so this is a very practical book. It's kind of a fun book. There's some funny stories from our life. There's some hard times that we've gone through as well. We're just showing how God has been with us through our marriage, through thick and thin, through all the challenges and all the opportunities, and how you can build your marriage on a strong foundation and have a marriage that stands the test of time. Not where you're just enduring, but where you're actually flourishing. And so you're not trying to live a fairy tale marriage and they lived happily ever after, but rather discover biblically how you can live happily even after.
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11: He that shall humble himself, he who brings himself down, shall be exalted. The Bible commands every person in this life in 1 Peter 5:6, to humble yourselves under the mighty hand of God, that he may exalt you in due time. And if a person in this life comes down and humbles himself and makes Jesus Christ the God of his life, then God will exalt that person to heaven to be with Jesus Christ for all eternity. But if a person refuses to come down from pride, a person refuses to humble himself before Jesus Christ, a person refuses to make Jesus Christ the God of his life that he will follow, then that person will be brought down. And that's called being cast into hell for eternity, a place of misery and suffering that God does not want to do. But what God is doing in verse 1 is commanding Babylon in verse 1, come down and sit in the dust. God is commanding Babylon, humble yourselves in repentance. God is commanding that so that he could save Babylon, because Babylon, if Babylon had obeyed God in verse 1, they would not have been destroyed. That's what God is doing with the gospel today. The gospel is a command. It's a command like verse 1 for every person to come down and sit in the dust. Gospel is a command, as it says in 2 Thessalonians 1:8, where it says, flaming fire taking vengeance on them that know not God and that obey not the gospel of our Lord Jesus Christ. Romans 10:16 also says the gospel is a command. Romans 10:16, they have not all obeyed the gospel. Acts 17:30, it says, the times of ignorance God winked at. He just overlooked, but now commandeth all men everywhere to repent. He's commanding everyone, take a U-turn. He's commanding everyone, renounce sin inwardly and go the other way. Matthew 4:17, from that time, Jesus began to preach and to say, repent, for the kingdom of heaven is at hand. In this chapter, God is saying to Babylon, repent, because your judgment is at hand. And God predicted what would happen to Babylon as a picture of what will happen to every person who refuses to come down in humility, who refuses to make Jesus Christ the God of their lives to follow. In verse 1, God commanded Babylon to come down from his throne, from their throne, sit in the dust. God told Babylon that they were going to be put into a forced labor of the most menial hard work in verse 2. Verse 2, take the millstones and grind meal. God said this is going to happen to the Babylonians, because this is what the Babylonians forced the Jews to do. And we read about that in Psalm 137, 1, where it says, by the rivers of Babylon, There we sat down, yea, we wept, when we remembered Zion. We hanged our harps upon the willows in the midst thereof. For there they that carried us away captive required of us a song. And they that wasted of us required of us mirth, saying, sing us one of the songs of Zion. And then that psalm goes on to the last verses in Psalm 137:8-9, Psalm 137:8, O daughter of Babylon, who art to be destroyed, happy shall he be that rewardeth thee as thou hast served us. Happy shall he be that taketh and dasheth thy little ones against the stones. When verse 8, and that's Psalm 137, verse 8, speaks of rewarding Babylon with what they did to Israel, and then verse 9 follows by talking about killing babies by bashing them against stones, we see clearly that's what the Babylonians did to the Jewish babies. They bashed them against stones. I never could understand why this psalm is put to some kind of happy melody, like, you know, by the rivers of Babylon. You know, it's like singing by the ovens of Auschwitz. I don't know. But anyway, God said that this will be a time when God says to Babylon in verse 3, I will take vengeance. All of this judgment is terrible, but we have to keep in mind that Isaiah gave this as a prophecy to Babylon before Babylon was destroyed. So this prophecy is like a warning light. It's like a red light. It's saying to Babylon, if you take this warning to heart, if you really listen to what God says, you turn around, you repent, you call on God for mercy, Babylon, you could be spared. You could be spared, because God is a God who says in Isaiah 55:7, he says this to Babylon, he says this to every person, Isaiah 55:7, let the wicked forsake his way, and the unrighteous man his thoughts. Let him return unto the Lord, and he will have mercy upon him and to our God, for he will abundantly pardon. If Babylon would have done that, if they would have turned from their sin of pride and idolatry, God would have abundantly pardoned Babylon and showed mercy to Babylon, like he said in Isaiah 55:7. So how do we know this is true? How do we know this is true? We know this is true because of another city, another empire, the empire of Nineveh. Nineveh, because Jonah was to Nineveh what Isaiah was to Babylon. And we know all about this from the book of Jonah in Jonah 3:3, for example, Jonah 3:3. So Jonah arose and went into Nineveh according to the word of the Lord. Now, Nineveh was an exceeding great city of 3 days' journey, and Jonah began to enter into the city a day's journey, and he cried and said, yet 40 days, and Nineveh shall be overthrown. So the people of Nineveh believed God and proclaimed a fast and put on sackcloth from the greatest of them even to the least of them. For word came unto the king of Nineveh, and he arose from off his throne and laid his robe from him and covered him with sackcloth and sat in ashes, and he caused it to be proclaimed and published throughout Nineveh by the decree of the king and its nobles, saying, let neither man nor beast, herd nor flock taste anything. Let them not feed nor drink water, but let man and beast be clothed with sackcloth and cry mightily unto God. Yea, let them turn every one from his evil way and from the wickedness that is in their hands. Who can tell if God will turn and repent and turn away from his fierce anger, that we perish not? And God saw their works, that they turned from their evil way, and God repented of the evil that he said that he would do unto them, and he did it not. That could have been written about Babylon. That's the tragedy, because Jonah gave the warning to Nineveh that they had only 40 days left, and then God was going to destroy Nineveh, just like Isaiah gave this warning to the Babylonians that they were going to be destroyed. But Nineveh did what Babylon did not do. Nineveh believed the prophet Jonah. Nineveh believed God. The king of Nineveh came down off his throne. He sat down in the, not the dust, but ashes. And when God saw the king and the people came down from their pride, the judgment was averted. Nineveh was not destroyed at that time. Nineveh was saved from destruction, all because they believed God and they repented. The time was soon coming that Nineveh was going to be destroyed. And that's what Isaiah is saying to Babylon in this chapter 47. Isaiah's message to Babylon was that the time is soon coming that Babylon is going to be destroyed, and that destruction can be stopped as it was for Nineveh if Babylon would just do what Nineveh did and God said what they needed to do. In verse one, come down and sit in the dust. In other words, humble yourselves before Jehovah Jesus in a state of repentance, in a state of prayer for the mercy, for pardon for the sins. And as it was for Nineveh, as it was for Babylon, so it is today. The message of the Bible is for every individual on earth. The time is soon coming that each person will be judged. And if not, turning to Jesus Christ, be cast into eternity of hell, a place of suffering and misery. But it can all be stopped, and a person can be saved from that sentence of hell forever if they just obey the command in verse one, come down and sit in the dust. In other words, humble themselves before Jehovah Jesus. There's a very important word now which is going around Israel, and the Hebrew word is the word mikdal. Mikdal is a word today that is heard throughout Israel. Mikdal, the word, Hebrew word mikdal, means a disaster that could have been avoided. Mikdal means a catastrophe that did not have to happen. Today, the word mikdal is used often in Israel when they're talking about October 7th, because if the border of Gaza had not been abandoned by the soldiers, by the military, which they had announced was going to be the case because it was a holiday of Simchat Torah and the terrible Orthodox Jewish people that now control the country, who also want to turn off the electricity in Israel on Saturday, they announced, okay, we're going to leave that border unprotected. And the massacre on October 7th could have been avoided, because the Gazans also heard that it was going to be vulnerable October 7th. The gospel message of the Bible is that hell is a mikdal. The Bible teaches that hell is a mikdal catastrophe that does not have to happen in any person's life. Hell can be avoided if a person will just obey the command of verse one, come down and sit in the dust. Humble self in repentance of sins. Say, I was wrong. Say sin is wrong. Say you want to turn from sin. Ask Jesus Christ for the pardon that he bought on the cross. Just like that NASCAR driver says, the victory was at the cross. What victory was that? The victory over sin and death and hell and the devil was done at the cross. The victory of the purchase of the pardon for sins was done when Jesus Christ died on the cross. All they have to do, come down, sit in the dust, ask, plead, beg for that to be given. And the wonderful thing about God is that he takes no pleasure in the death of the wicked. What brings God pleasure is when the wicked turn from his sin and are saved. That's what really makes God happy. That's what he said in Ezekiel 18:30. Therefore, I will judge you, O house of Israel, everyone according to his ways, saith the Lord God. Repent and turn yourselves from all your transgressions, so iniquity shall not be your ruin. Cast away from you all your transgressions whereby you have transgressed. Make you a new heart and a new spirit. Why will you die, O house of Israel? For I have no pleasure in the death of him that dieth, saith the Lord God. Wherefore, turn yourselves and live ye. God's cry to the lost person is to turn from sin, and God will have mercy. Just as he said, this is the type of God that God is in Isaiah 55:7, when he says, just let the wicked forsake his way, the unrighteous man forsake his thoughts, and he will have mercy upon him. For our God, for he will abundantly pardon. Abundant sins, abundant pardon. God's goal is for the sinner to be saved from his sins. God will only cast a person into hell if a person persists to make himself an enemy of Jesus Christ. How does a person make himself an enemy of Jesus Christ? By not responding to God's call to come down, sit in the dust, bow the life to Jesus Christ, because God is so much wants for man to repent and turn to God, that God in this whole chapter is revealing himself as he's crying out to Babylon, that Babylon cannot expect mercy once judgment starts. No, God says in verse four, that if there's no heeding to the first call in verse one to come down and sit in the dust, then verse four comes into play where God says, I will take vengeance and I will not meet thee as a man. Once God meets Babylon in judgment, there'll be no chance for any negotiations with God. God will not be like a man who might negotiate terms of peace once the judgment is started. And when the judgment of Babylon does start, the Jewish people who have been silent prisoners now speak out. And it's almost like a cry from the Jewish people in verse four, where they say, as for our Redeemer, the Lord of hosts is his name, the Holy One of Israel. Verse four there, we can see the Jewish people watching as they did the overnight destruction of the people of Babylon who were imprisoning them. And as they were watching this, the Jewish people couldn't resist to cry in verse four and say, that's our Redeemer. That's our Redeemer. He's the commander of all the armies of heaven. He's the Holy One of Israel. Right now, the world sees Jesus as the harmless, gentle, kind Savior who bowed his head on the cross to become the John 1:29, Lamb of God, which taketh away the sin of the world. And in that scene, Jesus dying as the Lamb of God, he would not hurt anyone. But Christ said in John 5:22, the Father judgeth no man, but hath committed all judgment unto the Son, that all men should honor the Son as they honor the Father. He that honoreth not the Son honoreth not the Father which has sent him. God the Father is honored with the title God. To honor the Son as the Father is honored is to honor him with the title God, Jesus God. When God the Father made a choice as to who should be the judge of all the mankind, there was one factor that God the Father called out that influenced his choice as to who would be the judge of all people. And it's John 5:26, for as the Father hath life in himself, he's given to the Son to have life in himself and have given him authority to execute judgment also, because he is the Son of Man. There's only one member of the Godhead who became a man. That only one person of the Godhead was the one who was Hebrews 4:15, touched with the feeling of our infirmities, but was in all point tempted like as we are, yet without sin. Only one person in the Godhead who experienced all the weaknesses that you and I feel, who felt all the temptations that you and I feel. Only unlike us, he did not give in to any of those temptations. And that one and only person of the Godhead was Jesus Christ, who became fully man. That was the factor that brought God the Father to the decision, he will be the judge of all men. Who better to judge all men than God, who became a man and knew from his own personal experience what it was like to be a man? That's Jesus Christ. And just like the Jewish people cheered when they saw God destroy Babylon, so when Jesus Christ returns in great power and glory to destroy the enemies of God, we, like the Jews, will all shout out that we know that great king, we know that judge, with the words of verse four, our Redeemer, the Lord of hosts, the Holy One of Israel. That day came for the Jewish people when they were in Babylon and had waited 70 long years, when it appeared that they lost, sin won. The Babylonians were undefeated. The Jews looked hopelessly to be doomed as slaves of the Babylonians. But then came that night in which Cyrus entered the city and killed the king of Babylon, Belshazzar, and conquered Babylon in one night, and the Jews cheered. Just like now, it appears as sin has won, as wickedness seems to have be on the winning side as it's spreading through the world unhindered. And in that sense, we're like the Jews during the 70 years of captivity. We're like the American POWs in World War II in Nazi prison camps. But then came the day when the Allies killed the Nazis, liberated the camps. So will come the day when Jesus Christ returns to earth to drive out wickedness. And the Hebrew word for redeemer, the Hebrew word for redeemer in verse 4 is the word goel, which means a redeemer who's a very close relative, the closest relative who steps forward to pay the price of the ransom to free the prisoner. So in verse 4, it can be seen from a prophetic point of view that looks into the future to the time when the Jews will be under the thumb of the world as all nations will gather against the Jews, as it says in Zechariah 14:2, for I will gather all nations against Jerusalem to battle, and the city shall be taken, and the houses rifled, and the women raped. And I already told you earlier about the experience of that one Jewish man in London when he was told, you cannot walk the streets of London because you are obviously a Jew, and if you try to, we are going to arrest you. And that's just a foretaste of what's coming, not in London, but out throughout the whole world, as right now the country of South Africa has stated that any South African who has fought in the Israeli Defense Force, who has fought in the Israeli army, when he sets foot in South Africa, will be immediately arrested. It starts with Israel. It will spread to all the Jews of the world. And when the battle looks to be at the worst from the point of view of the Jews, when 2/3 of the Jews have been killed and only 1/3 remain alive, at that point, Jesus Christ will return to save the Jews. And when the Jews realize that it's Jesus who comes to save them, they will say about Jesus the words of verse 4. Verse 4, as for our Redeemer, the Lord of hosts is his name, the Holy One of Israel. They will call Jesus their Goel, their Redeemer, their close relative. Last week I spent the week with 4 Israelis, and on 2 occasions I was alone with 2 separate Israelis, and they both asked me the same question. And they said, tell me, was Jesus Jewish? That shows how far they are, how far they see Jesus as their close relative, their Goel. But when Jesus returns and saves the Jews, it will be Zechariah 12:9. It shall come to pass in that day that I will seek to destroy all the nations that come against Jerusalem. When that happens, the Jews will say about Jesus, verse 4, as for our Redeemer, the Lord of hosts is his name, the Holy One of Israel. By calling Jesus the Goel, the near relative, they'll be saying, Jesus is Jewish. They will say, Jesus is one of us. Jesus is one of our own. As it says in John 1:11, he came unto his own. By calling Jesus Goel, the near relative Redeemer, they'll be saying that Jesus is one of their own. They'll own him as their own. This will happen when the Jewish people would turn their eyes on Jesus, and they will, Zechariah 12:10, look upon me whom they have pierced. And when that one moment comes, when the Jewish people see Jesus as their God and who was sent to be crucified, when the Jewish people finally called Jesus by his name of God, as the Bible says in Zechariah 13:9, I'll bring the third part through the fire, refine them as silver is refined, and try them as gold is tried. They shall call on my name. I will hear them. I will say, it's my people. They shall say, the Lord is my God. What's going on in all that? When the Jewish people do not just call God, God, but when the Jewish people call Jesus their God, then Jesus finally says to the Jewish people, now you are truly my people. Zechariah 13:9, they shall call on my name. I will hear them. I will say, it's my people. They shall say, the Lord is my God. And when the Jewish people call Jesus their God, in that moment, the Bible calls that instance for the nation of Israel a time when a nation is born at once. Isaiah 66:8. Who hath heard such a thing? Who hath seen such a thing? Shall the earth be made to bring forth in one day, or shall a nation be born at once? For as soon as Zion travailed, she brought forth her children. The nation of Israel physically was born on May 14th, 1948. But that was their first birth. But the nation.
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14: You know, everyone likes a secret. If you're in a restaurant and maybe you're in a table next to some people you've never met before, and one of them says to the other, "I'm going to tell you a secret, and I don't want you to repeat it to anyone," what do? You lean in, right? You don't even know these people from Adam's house, cat, but you want to hear the stinking secret. Well, listen, I have a secret I want to declare to you tonight, a secret that God Himself shares with each of us, and it's a secret to having a full and meaningful life. It's the secret to knowing where you will go in the afterlife. In fact, it's the very secret of contentment. So here's what Paul wrote, and I'll read it to you from Philippians chapter 4. "I learned how to be content with whatever I have. I know how to live on almost nothing or with everything. I have learned the secret of living in every situation, whether it's with a full stomach or whether it is with little, because I can do everything through Christ who gives me strength." See, there it is. It's Christ you need in your life. You will find the contentment you've been seeking in life, not in what you have, but in who you know. You'll find that peace you've been looking for, but you must come to Him and believe.
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17: 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I'm David Jay, thanking you for joining us today as we listen, learn, and are challenged by God's Word, the Bible. What do you do when heaven feels silent? When you've...
18: The flesh will scream. And we got to get out the hammer and the nails and say, Lord.

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4: 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Why? Not because there's an absence of threatening circumstances, but because there's the presence of a loving shepherd.
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8: 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We're continuing our journey through Genesis. 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Fathers, and the significance of each and every one of them. 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
9: You know, my dad used to preach a sermon, and he would be asked to preach it often because it was one of the favorites. He said the sermon was entitled, "You May Get What You Want, But You May Not Want What You Get." You may not get what you want. Now, Leah wanted to be married to Jacob, and so she got what she wanted, but they were missing the happily, as in happily married. And so it wasn't exactly the best of circumstances. Having been tricked into marrying Leah, Jacob never really loved her, nor her children. And she was desperate for his affection, as the names of her children reflect. Her desire was that my husband will love me now, but all of her efforts achieved nothing. And Jacob obviously performed his duties as a husband, because there were children that gave evidence to that, but he was never happily married to Leah. Not only was his heart for Rachel, but the fact that Leah had trapped him into a marriage he did not want, no doubt caused continual irritation and friction. Every time he looked at her, he was reminded of the part that she had played in making him look like a fool. So Leah's participation in humiliating Jacob at the wedding did not contribute to the start of a happy marriage. Chapter 29, verse 31. When the Lord saw that Leah was not loved, some of your translations may use the word hated, and hated actually is the original language word, but it means not loved or loved less. He opened her womb, but Rachel was barren. Leah became pregnant and gave birth to a son. She named him Reuben, for she said, "It is because the Lord has seen my misery. Surely my husband will love me now." Surely my husband will love me now indicates he previously had not. Now, the word hated there should not be interpreted to imply an active abuse on his part. It's just that he loved Rachel more than he loved Leah. Now, Leah here gives credit to God for the birth, so there's no doubt in her mind that it's God's doing. The passage, as we continue on, indicates that Leah was the more spiritually mature of the two wives. She was not raised in a home that knew true God like Jacob, so she probably didn't learn it from her parents, but learned from Jacob. And so when she became pregnant, she used the covenant name of God in connection with the births of her first four sons. Later, she was given two more sons and a daughter, and she used the more general name for God. So Rachel, Jacob's intended wife, was barren, and the implication here that this is of the Lord's doing. And by means of such a comment, the narrative shows us that Jacob's schemes have come to naught. Thus far, he's had fortune with his schemes, but now they're beginning to crumble. And the information is given to us to inform us that scheming does not carry out the plans of God, and that Jacob is going to have to learn to depend upon God to bring about divine blessing. Even though Jacob had chosen Rachel, God had chosen Leah. Now, one of the purposes of these verses is to explain the names of Jacob's sons. Some of the names sound like the words that they are related to. Others are based on puns, like the name Joseph. We'll talk about that in a few moments. And some of the names mean precisely what they are intended to mean. And note that Jacob takes no part in naming the children. Now, the culture of the ancient Middle East placed a great value on women who could bear a child, especially a son. So Leah names her firstborn son Reuben, which means, "See, a son." Now, since every Jewish father wanted sons, she was certain this baby would cause her husband to love her, but she was wrong, as evidenced by the description of the next son, which obviously took place many months in the future. She conceived again, and when she gave birth to a son, she said, "Because the Lord heard that I am not loved," notice still, "he gave me this one too." So she named him Simeon. The name Simeon means one who hears, and that suggests she's been praying, and she knows by this that God has heard her prayers. And so she kept making the mistake that of thinking that a baby was going to bring her and her husband together. And there have been many women over the centuries that have thought, if I could just get pregnant, my husband will love me. He'll have to. And that logic did not work thousands of years ago, and it still doesn't work today. Verse 34, again she conceived, and when she gave birth to a son, she said, "Now at last my husband will become attached to me, because I have borne him three sons." So he was named Levi. Levi, by the way, means attached. Now, you notice here that she's quite sobered at this point. She doesn't ask for love, just attachment. If my husband would just care about me. Her hope is now faded and she's expecting less. Now, it's interesting that later God chooses the tribe of Levi to become priests and the caretakers of the tabernacle, and then the name Levi implied attached to the Lord. Attached to the Lord. She conceived again, and when she gave birth to a son, she said, "This time I will praise the Lord." So she named him Judah, and then she stopped having children, in parenthesis, for a while. Notice this time there's not even a mention of her husband. She's kind of given up on that. By son number four, she realized that no matter how many sons that she had, Jacob would still not feel towards her the way she desired. And so she names him Judah, which comes from the Hebrew word meaning praise. So instead of complaining about her husband being unresponsive, she now just praises the Lord for his blessing upon her. He has blessed her with four sons. And she's thankful for that. So God changed Leah. He gave her the grace to live in a less than perfect situation and multiplied her joy in childbirth. Now, again, she stopped having children, but it was only for a little while because we find that later two more sons and a daughter are born to her. We're now in chapter 30. When Rachel saw that she wasn't having any children for Jacob, she became jealous of her sister. She pleaded with Jacob, "Give me children or I'll die." Then Jacob became furious with Rachel. "Am I God?" he asked. "He's the one who has kept you from having children." And so we find here we've got two desperate women. One's desperate for love. The other one's desperate for children. And you can imagine that Rachel's barrenness became increasingly intolerable each time Leah had a new baby boy. She was no doubt humiliated, but seeing those little babies run around obviously inflamed her maternal desires, and she was gripped with envy and bitterness, and in that she forgot that it's God who brings about life. And so she demands that her husband give her a child as though it was his fault. And she says, if I don't have a child, I'm going to die. And ironically, it's going to be a childbirth that will kill her later. Now, the fact that Jacob could become furious with his favorite wife doesn't come as a surprise to us. Even the most loving couples have their occasional disagreements. And after all, she was blaming him for something over which he had no control. Jacob reminded Rachel that it is God who gives children. But Rachel decided to bypass God and take matters into her own hands through the surrogate use of her maid Bilhah. Now, no doubt she already heard about the Sarah Hagar fiasco and other such things, but she was interested in getting some babies here and by whatever means possible, and thus begins what some have called the birth wars. The birth wars. She thought maybe she could catch up with her sister through Bilhah. Now, this was a practice that was an accepted practice in the ancient Middle East to protect an infertile wife because such a woman could be divorced if she failed to conceive. It was also the custom of the day that Jacob and Rachel's would be considered the parents of the offspring of Bilhah. And all of these conflicts and tensions that existed later between Joseph and his brothers are anticipated in this narrative of their births. Then Rachel told him, "Take my maid Bilhah and sleep with her. She will bear children for me, and through her I can have a family too." So Rachel gave her servant Bilhah to Jacob as a wife, and he slept with her. Now here, Bilhah is called a wife. Later in Genesis 35, she's called a concubine. And that brings up the question, why can the same person have two descriptions? And the answer is that the terms wife and concubine were used loosely during the patriarch period. There are three women in the Bible that are called both wife and concubine. They are Hagar, Keturah, and Bilhah. But after the patriarchal period, the word wife is never used as a synonym for concubine. And by the way, Zilpah would have been in the same category as Bilhah. So the practice of marrying concubines, which was a form of polygamy, was known throughout the Middle East. Concubine is not considered a full wife, but she cannot be sold if the man loses interest in her. These rights vary from culture to culture. One of the justifications for having a concubine was to ensure children, and particularly a male child, because in the culture of the importance of having an heir. Verse 5, Bilhah became pregnant and presented him with a son. Rachel named him Dan, for she said, God has vindicated me. He has heard my request and given me a son. So it's Bilhah who has the son, but it's Rachel who gives the name. And the name comes from the Hebrew word meaning vindication or judgment. What she's saying is, I've not been judged guilty, but rather I have been judged in favor.
8: 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That's highlands.us. Have a great weekend. We'll see you Monday for another broadcast of Study Verse by Verse with Pastor Leighton Sheely.
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13: Greetings, friends and new listeners, and welcome to The Sound of Faith. I'm Sharon Knotts, thanking you for joining us today because we know that faith comes by hearing and hearing by the Word of God. I'm excited about today's message, The Four Scarlet Women in Jesus' Lineage. I'm fascinated by the fact that in thousands of years of genealogical records, only four women are named. Why were they given special honor? It's not what you may think. These four women had very sinful pasts. An idolatress, a prostitute, a seductress, and an adulteress. But these scarlet women became Snow White, and the scarlet thread of redemption runs right through them in the messianic line of Jesus Christ in Four Scarlet Women.
14: Moab was a country of idolatry, and not only had that shameful beginning, but they were under a specific curse from God. God put Moab under a curse because When Israel was passing through the wilderness on their 40-year journey on the way to the promised land, they came to Moab and they asked for permission to pass through. And Moab refused to let them just pass through. And the worst thing was they hired the false prophet Balaam to put a curse on them. How many remember Balaam and Balaam's mule? To put a curse on them. But when he tried to curse them, he'd say, "I bless you." And he actually ended up giving one of the most beautiful prophecies about what Israel would become. He prophesied beautifully. And you know the king was giving him silver. And the king said, "I told you to curse them, not bless them. Here, I'm going to give you more money. Now get up there and curse them." And finally, Balaam said, "You know what? You can give me all the money you want. What God has blessed, I can't curse." Hey, when God blesses you, the devil can't curse you. When you're under the blood, when you're behind the scarlet line, hallelujah, the devil can't curse you. So that's why Moab was under a curse. Amen. And now we have Ruth, amen, who was a Moabitess. Now, how would she become named in the lineage of Jesus Christ? How could this woman who comes from a nation that's one of the enemies of God be named in the lineage of Christ? All right, let me tell this as quickly as I can. There was a man named Elimelech who lived in Bethlehem in Israel with his wife Naomi and their two sons, Mahlon and Chilion. And Elimelech's name means, "My God is King." Naomi's name means pleasant one. Their sons' names, one meant sickly, and the other one meant pining or wasting. And you might say, why on earth would a mama name her kids that? The speculation is, you know, a lot of times this is the case with twins. They were born prematurely, and how many know sometimes when they're born prematurely, they're way underweight, very small. And think about back in those days without hospitals and NICUs, amen? And many times they didn't survive when they were born premature. So we can only assume that she looked at her two babies and they probably didn't look like they were going to make it. And so she called one sickly and the other one pining, amen? And so that was their names. So they lived in Bethlehem, and let me tell you this in case you don't know, you might though. Bethlehem means house of bread. And they live in the city called the house of bread, but a famine came to the land. And so after a while, they decided to leave the house of bread and go to Moab, a country under the curse. Does that make any sense? I mean, who here realizes that makes no sense? Well, let me tell you something. People today keep leaving the house of God, the house of bread, to go out in the world that's under a curse. It makes no more sense than that made. Amen? People that are in the house of God, but something goes wrong. Something happened. And instead of hanging in there with God, because the scripture tells us that God visited his people in Bethlehem and he gave them bread. But when that happened, it was too late. Elimelech and his family had left. Amen. So if you're in the house of God, if you're in the protection of God's house, don't leave. I don't care if you got your feelings hurt. I don't care if somebody wounded you. I don't care if the preacher didn't treat you right. I don't care if the preacher ran off with his secretary. I don't care if you found out somebody you thought was such a great godly person is nothing but a devil. You don't leave the house of bread. You don't leave the house of God. You don't leave the place of blessing and protection to go into the land of cursing. But they did. And it wasn't long and Elimelech died. His two sons married two women there, which was against the law of Moses to marry Moabitess women. And they married two sisters, Ruth and Orpah. And not only that, they were princesses. Their father was a king of Moab. And so they married these two girls, and they were married for 10 years. And the two brothers died. And during those 10 years, neither wife ever had a child. Now Naomi is a widow, childless, and grandchildless. And she heard that God had moved and was blessing Bethlehem, and she thought, I have nothing left. These are Naomi's words. I left Bethlehem full. I'm coming home empty. But thank God she came home. Thank God she came home. Because some people get out there in the world and they don't make it back. So if you're here today and you're still in the world, I want to tell you, you can come home. It's time to come home. It's time to get back right with God. Because not everybody makes it back. Amen? And so she decided that she was going to go home. Now we have a woeful tale here. We got the woeful tale of three widows. Three widows. All alone with no children. Amen? And so she told them, she said to her daughters-in-law, she says, look, I'm going back home. And she was very bitter, but that's another message I'll preach another time. She was very bitter because she felt like that the Almighty God had abandoned her. You know, that's what people do. They backslide, they get out there in the world, the devil beats them up, all kinds of bad things happen, and then they sit there and blame God. And try to blame God. When they're the ones that turned around and walked away. If you find yourself in that place and your life is a mess and it's all busted up and broken down, what you can do is say, Lord, here's my mess. I'm sorry. Help me, Lord. And he said, whoever comes to me, I will in no wise turn away. So she told her daughters-in-law, she said, I'm going home. Amen. Let's look in Ruth first chapter, verse 14. And they lifted up their voice. This would be Ruth and Orpah, and wept again. And Orpah kissed her mother-in-law, but Ruth clave unto her. And she said, behold, thy sister-in-law is going back unto her people and unto her gods. Unto her gods. Return thou after thy sister-in-law. And Ruth said, entreat me not to leave thee or to return from following after thee. For whither thou goest, I will go. And where thou lodgest, I will lodge. Thy people shall be my people. And thy God, my God. Where you die, I will die. Where you're buried, I'll be buried. And the Lord do so to me and more if aught but death part thee and me. Nothing will ever part us two but death. Amen. And when Naomi saw that Ruth was steadfastly minded to go with her, then she left speaking unto her. Naomi said to the girls, you need to go back home to your mamas. Go back to your home, to your mama's house, pick up your life, and get yourself new husbands. Naomi said, look, girls, referring back to this law that I told you before with Tamar, she said, I am too old to get married again. But let's suppose I would fall in love and marry again. Let's suppose I do get a husband. I'm too old to have kids. And let's suppose we have a miracle. And I manage to have two boys. Are you willing to wait till they grow up to be grown men to marry them? She said, of course not. And I wouldn't want you to do that. That's one impossibility on top of the other. Girls, go home to your mama's house and find you new husbands. Amen. And at first they both said, no, no, we're going with you. But it didn't take much for Orpah to give her a kiss and go on. Amen. But Ruth was having none of it. Amen. She said no. And here's what I want you to see. Naomi then began to work on Ruth because Orpah was already on her way. And she said to Ruth, hurry up, catch up with your sister, go back with your sister. Amen? Because she's going back to her people and her gods. You see, Ruth had fallen in love with the God of Israel. During her 10 years of marriage and living in the house of Elimelech and Naomi, even though they had struggles, even though bad things happened, she had come to know Jehovah, where Orpah had just gone through the motions. How many know people that are raised in church sometimes? They're sitting in the house of God and they go through all the motions, but they've never had a real one-on-one experience with the Lord. So when they become of age and they go to college, or they get a job in the world and they're 18 now, and you know, they don't have to be told you're going to church or whatever. They don't have that experience in their hearts with the Lord, and they are quick to turn back and go into the world. Amen. But not Ruth. Amen. She said, no, I am not going to leave you. Amen. Where you go, I'm going. Amen. You see, Orpah kissed her and left, because Orpah was a kisser. But sometimes kissers are leavers. But Ruth was a cleaver. Amen. She clave to Naomi.
13: Amen. I hope you're blessed by the four scarlet women in Jesus' lineage, and you realize this message is not about women, but about God's redemption, that though your sins be as scarlet, he'll wash them white as snow. These four women were the least likely to be included in the Messianic line. They were marred, scarred, and scorned for their sinful pasts. Tamar seduced her father-in-law to impregnate her. Rahab was the scarlet harlot of pagan Jericho, who not only became a part of Jesus' lineage, but she was the mother-in-law of Ruth, the Moabite idolatress, great-grandmother of David. David committed adultery with Bathsheba, wife of Uriah, who served in his army, and when she became pregnant, he had him killed and married her. Two of their sons, Nathan and Solomon, are in the Messianic line through both Mary and Joseph. Have you ever heard of anything more scandalous than these four scarlet women in Jesus' lineage? No wonder our Savior had such compassion on the woman caught in adultery and the scarlet woman who came to wash his feet with her tears and dry them with her hair. There are many nuggets in this message you'll enjoy, so order your CD today. For a love gift to the radio ministry of $10 or more, request offer SK137, that's SK137. 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
15: We like to spin out these scenarios as if we're God, as if we're omniscient, as if somehow we could tell the future or rewrite the past. You have no idea. Can't you just rest in the Lord today? Can't you just rejoice in the Lord today? You know, you the would-haves and the could-haves and the should-haves of life, they'll kill you.
16: Hi, I'm Caleb, and welcome to Building Your House with Tim Brown, pastor of Calvary Chapel, Fremont. The Bible says that unless the Lord builds the house, they labor in vain who build it. Building Your House is a verse-by-verse study through the Bible. How important it is to build your life upon the tested truth of the Word of God. Open your Bible with Pastor Tim and follow along.
15: Yeah, not mine. So Shebna was not fulfilling thine will, he was fulfilling mine will. And he lost his ministry, and God deposed him. And so here in our text, Shebna is being called to account. And so Shebna, he takes his chariot, he rides out to his elaborate tomb, and there Isaiah the prophet meets him. This is like seeing the police officer come your way with his cuffs out. You're going to go, uh-oh. And I think when Shebna saw Isaiah there, he said, uh-oh. And maybe even, I don't know what busted is in Hebrew, but lost his ministry and God deposed him. And so here in our text, Shebna

here. What right do you have here, trying to build your legacy in a place you don't belong? What right do you have here and not at your post? He should have concerned himself. Now, remember all of the geopolitical things that are happening. When we think of ancient times, I think just of a slow pace of life, and no doubt it was a slow pace of life. But there's things, King Herod, 2,000 years ago, he knew Julius Caesar and Mark Antony and Cleopatra and these Bible people here. They lived in the Roman world and the politics of Israel and Rome were like spaghetti. They were wrapped up with one another. And the guys in the Bible, the kings in the Bible in the New Testament, they knew the heavyweights in Rome, and they grew up with them, went to school with them in Rome. And so all of this intertwining, all of these power plays are happening. And back here during the time of Isaiah, the Assyrian Empire is on the march trying to swallow up the then known world. And Shebna, as head of the household, he should have been concerned with the advance of the Assyrian Empire. He should have been concerned with the alliances with Egypt or Babylon or the Moabites, the Edomites, the Ammonites, and Philistines, anybody that was around there. That should have been his bailiwick. That should have been what he was dealing with. But he forsook all of that. And he's now building his tomb. He's concerned with his legacy. He should have been concerned with the resources of the kingdom being firmly secured and justly distributed. But instead, he's concerned with his own legacy. His ambition dulled his character, made him deaf to the approach of the enemy, made him deaf to the cry of the people, and made him deaf to the voice of God. Ambition. James 3 talks about selfish ambition, which is earthly, natural, and then without taking a breath, the author says demonic, having its origin in demons. And that earthly, natural, demonic ambition will dull your character, dull your ear, and you won't walk with God the way that you should walk with God. In verses 20 through 25, we have the faithful servant. We have the faithful servant, Eliakim. So in verses 15 through 19, we have the unfaithful steward, Shebna, but now we have the faithful servant, Eliakim. And then it will come about on that day, verse 20, when I depose you and pull you from your station, it will come about in that day that I will summon my servant Eliakim, the son of Hilkiah, and I will clothe him with your tunic, with your robe and with your sash, like an elaborate rope, securely about him. And I will entrust him with your authority, and he will become a father to the inhabitants of Jerusalem and to the house of Jacob. Then I will set the key of the house of David on his shoulder, and when he opens, no one will shut, and when he shuts, no one will open. I will drive him like a peg in a firm place, and he will become a throne of glory to his father's house. And so they will hang on him all the glory of his father's house, offspring and issue, all the least of vessels, from bowls to all of the jars. In that day, declares the Lord of hosts, the peg driven in a firm place will give way. It will even break off and fall, and the load hanging on it will be cut off, for the Lord has spoken. So this is the faithful servant, Eliakim. Eliakim is God's servant. Again, we can contrast verse 15, where Isaiah writes, this steward, versus verse 20 when it talks about Eliakim, my servant. So there's a contrast between these two men. And the thing with Eliakim, he is not called to be a servant. He's called because he is a servant. Isaiah, God didn't raise Eliakim up with the hope that he'd make a good servant, a good steward in that position. He raised Eliakim up because he was a servant of the Lord already. We're not told what Eliakim did before this, but even when he was living in obscurity, he was preparing himself. Even when he had lesser positions within the kingdom that we're not aware of, he executed these offices faithfully. Which tells us that there's a prepared place

for a prepared person. There's a prepared place for a prepared person. Now, I think that when God calls a person into ministry, he always throws him or her in over their head. I really believe that. But at the same time, there's been a preparation of the soul and of the mind and of the spirit that would make that person eventually adequate for that place. There's a prepared place for a prepared person. Through life's experience, through the Word of God, through the work of the Holy Spirit in you, God is preparing you. And some of you are doing right now, today, what God prepared yesterday for you to do. And you're walking, what you're doing now, which the ministry you're walking in, is because you prepared yourself for this. You waited on God. You got training. You really, you know, allowed the Holy Spirit to speak deeply into your life, to disciple you, to train you, to change you, to transform your life. And you're doing today what you prepared yesterday to do. The attitude of the Bible isn't just hang out, and if God wants to use you, he'll call you. The attitude of the Bible is this, that I love God so much, I want to be used. I want to be used. And God told me to go to Bible college and to prepare myself that way. Academically, theologically, and practically, and all that kind of stuff. With Mike, our worship leader, he's consumed with worship music, and with leading, and you know, doing the band thing and whatnot. And that's how God has called him, and he's prepared himself for years. And the reason Cameron could get a text at 6:30 this morning and at 6:32 say, "I'll be there." Because of his ego and ambition. No. Sorry, Kevin. Because he's prepared. He's prepared. I've done this before. I've got a reservoir of songs that I know the church knows and put it together. He's a prepared man. And God calls a prepared man, God calls a prepared woman into a prepared place. And this was the truth for Eliakim here. Ministry is in you before you're in the ministry. I have a lot of pastor friends now that are retiring, and always the question is, well, what are you going to be doing? And well, I'm not really sure, but I know I'm gonna be in the ministry. I know that if I wasn't, and I'm not going anywhere, but if for some reason I wasn't pastoring, I'd go and wherever I was and find a church and get involved, and then after I knew the pastor for a while and know that he trusted me, I would go up to him and say, you know, give me your worst job. Give me what you hate doing, and I'll do it. And that way that'll relieve you, because ministry's in me. You don't have to be in the ministry. I have ministry in you. Most, all of you know that. The ministry is in the person before the person's in the ministry. And this is certainly true of Eliakim. He had a heart for God. He wanted to serve God. I don't think the same thing was true of Shebna. I think maybe they just saw some skill in him. Maybe he had an authoritative personality, kind of a commanding personality, and they needed someone for a position like that. And I don't know if he ever had ministry in his heart. But Eliakim certainly does. And so in verses 21 and 22, Eliakim is Shebna's replacement. And I will clothe him with your tunic and tie your sash securely about him. I'll entrust him with your authority, and he will become a father to the inhabitants of Jerusalem and of the house of Judah. I'll set the key of the house of David on his shoulder. When he opens, no one will shut, and he will become a throne of glory to his father's house. And so God gave Eliakim Shebna's rank, and that was signified by the uniform, the tunic and the sash. God gave Eliakim Shebna's authority and his vision. Eliakim was to be a father, not a judge, not a king, not a policeman. He became a father. He had a vision greater than himself. And if you don't have a vision greater than yourself, you can't be a father. You can't be a mother. That's what kids do. They force you
out of yourself. And if you didn't have one before, you're forced to have a vision that's bigger than yourself. And that's why Shebner was never a father. He never had a vision bigger than himself. He never considered others. But here's Eliakim. He's a father in the kingdom. God gave to him, to Eliakim, Shebna's authority and the vision that he should have been walking under. God also gave to Eliakim Shebna's power. He put the key of the house of David on his shoulder. Basically, what he says goes. Excuse me. Just like Joseph there in the book of Genesis, we know that he was exalted to the right hand of Pharaoh. And Pharaoh said, whatever he says goes. And that's Eliakim here. He had the power of the key of the house of David. And because he was serious about whatever responsibility he had, God gave him greater responsibility to serve. We know that if you're faithful in little, you'll be what? Faithful in much. But if you're faithless in little, you'll be faithless in much too. Which was true of Shebna. That's why he was removed. That's why he was deposed. That's why he was thrown like a ball into a vast country, and that's where he died. Because he was faithless in this ministry God gave him, faithless in this position that he had in the kingdom. You know, what you are tomorrow depends on what you are today. And tomorrow is the outgrowth of today. So today is the outgrowth of yesterday. What you are tomorrow, in a very large sense, is determined by what you are today. See, if you're prayerless today, guess what? You're going to be joyless tomorrow. And if you're not a servant today, you're certainly not going to be a leader tomorrow. And if you don't study today, you're not going to have a message tomorrow. Tomorrow is the outgrowth of today. Today is the outgrowth of yesterday. And if you don't live in responsibility and mature your life, mature your heart, if you're deaf to the voice of God, if ambition has dulled your spirit, you're going to end up like Shebna and not like Eliakim. Eliakim didn't strive to promote himself. He learned that God's reality will always be greater than the reality that he was trying to that he might try to manufacture for himself. Excuse me. God's reality will always be greater than any reality you could think of for yourself. And to rest in that and to trust in that. And you might be thinking, well, you know, if 20 years ago I had made decision B instead of decision A, my life would be so much better. And may I say, you have no idea. You don't know that. I mean, you can think that and you can run through the scenario, but who knows if that's the scenario that would have played out. If I had married him instead of him, my life would be better. You have no idea. He could turn out to be a real jerk, even a bigger jerk than the guy you married. No. You have no idea. You know, we like to spin out these scenarios as if we're God, as if we're omniscient, as if somehow we could tell the future or rewrite the past. You have no idea. Can't you just rest in the Lord today? Can't you just rejoice in the Lord today? You know, the would-haves and the could-haves and the should-haves of life, they'll kill you. Can you say, thank you, Lord, for who and what I have today? Thank you, Lord. It's from your hand. A thankful heart's good medicine. It's healing to the soul. It's delightful to the spirit. To have a thankful spirit. Thank you, Lord, for who and what I am. In verses 23 and 24, Eliakim is the good peg. And I will drive him, Eliakim, like a peg in a firm place, and he'll become a throne of glory to his father's house. So they will hang on him all the glory of his father's house, offspring and issue. And all the least of vessels, from bowls to all the jars. And so where Shebna was a shame to his father's house, here Eliakim is going to be a glory to his father's house. And some
commentators think that Eliakim will fall into nepotism, that all of his nieces and nephews and sons and daughters and cousins, they'll begin to leech off the royal treasury, and that's what it means. All of his family is going to be hung on him. I just think it means that he set a great example for his family to follow. And they're going to follow him in service to the crown. They're going to follow him in service to the king. I believe that Eliakim there is the good pig. I think that Shebna, and let me explain this, that Shebna is the weak pig in verse 25. In that day, declares the Lord, the peg driven in a firm place will give way. Now, because Eliakim is the peg that's driven in a firm place in verses 23 and 24, it's easy to think that this is Eliakim. But I believe it's Shebna. The peg driven in a firm place will give way, and it will even break off and fall. And the load hanging on it will be cut off, and for the Lord has spoken. Now, God has already spoken judgment against Shebna down there in verses 17, 18, and 19. He's going to be thrown into a vast land and die there. He's going to be deposed from office and pulled down. And this talks, verse 5, about being deposed and being pulled down. Notice in verse 20, when Shebna is pulled down, then it will come about in that day that I'll summon my servants, Eliakim. Notice in verse 25, in that day that I call Eliakim, the peg driven in a firm place, Shebna, he's going to fall down. So that's how I put the passage together. Some would say, no, that's Eliakim. He's going to be the glory to his father's house. But because of corruption later on in his family's line, even Eliakim is going to fall because that's just human nature. I can live with that one too. But I think it's Shebna here, just to give completion to the passage here. That's the firm peg that's going to be deposed in that day, in the day that Eliakim is fall, that Shebna falls. And so, going back to the beginning, even though Isaiah can speak to nations and empire and geopolitical happenings, here he's speaking to one individual, and then speaking of another individual, Eliakim. See, God knows you. God loves you. And God wants to save you. Now, Shebna was a servant, a steward, who wanted to be a king. But we know that that didn't work out for him. Here's the thing with Jesus. Jesus was a king who became a servant. Well, how does that work? I would think if you, here, everyone's trying to be the king. Probably not just Shebna, but other people too, you know. I want to be the king. I want to sit on the throne. I want to make all the decisions. I want all the money. I want all the power. I want all the pleasure. I want all of the trappings of the palace. And everybody wants to be king. Who wants to be a servant? But here, King Jesus becomes a servant. It's incredible. You know, when Adam and Eve sinned, the world flipped upside down. Now, so you and I, we live in an upside down world. And then Jesus comes with the kingdom of God. And it's not like he turns the world upside down. It's like the kingdom of God comes into this upside down world, but the kingdom of God is right side up. Does that make sense? So you got this right side up bubble inside this upside down box. Does that make sense? and we're trying to live in this reality where those of us who know Christ, hopefully we're right side up, but we live in a culture that's upside down. Is it any wonder that the values of the people of God are going to clash with those in an upside-down world? Is it any wonder that there's going to be tension between the culture of the kingdom of God, the values of the kingdom of God, the revelation of the Spirit in the kingdom of God, and the upside-down world? And so, in an upside-down world, everyone's trying to be the king. In the right-side-up kingdom, the king becomes a servant. I mean, well, that's nuts.
But it makes perfect sense in the kingdom. And Jesus says to you and me, if you want to be great in the kingdom of God, what do? Try to get as much gold as you can and be the guy on top. No. It's the guy, it's the gal on the bottom who's the greatest of all. That's kingdom value. It's not how many people do you have over you, serving you. You know, you bark at them and they run and do stuff. It's how many people are you serving? Do you really see yourself as a servant? Shemna saw himself as a king. And that made sense to him in the upside down world. But in the right side up kingdom, Eliakim was the servant. And he had the power and he had the authority. Jesus has come. The king became a servant. And he was found in the form of a man. He became obedient to death, even death on a cross. What's Christmas all about? It's the celebration of the king becoming a servant. And I know the whole world sings about it, and it's so nice. I mean, everybody loves Christmas. But when you really think about it, why would you celebrate the babe in the manger when it's a repudiation of all power, all position, all rank, all glory? Why would you celebrate that? Unless, maybe deep down, in people who don't even know Christ, there's a sense that that's right. There's something beautiful about that. That this babe in the manger grew up to be the most world-impacting man in history. You know, and again, not through political power, not through army, all the armies that marched. There's that one great poem, you know, all of the armies that have marched in the whole world could never match the power and the influence of this one single solitary man. God knows you. God loves you. God sent his son to die on the cross for you. And if you don't know Jesus Christ as your Lord and Savior this morning, you can try to be like Shebna and get all the gold and try to have people remember you as someone who's significant. Those of us who know Jesus would say, big deal. The most important thing, the most valuable thing in life is to know Jesus Christ as your Lord and Savior. He'll save you from all of your sins. He'll cleanse you from all of your iniquity. He'll forgive you all of your transgression. Shebna in all his glory couldn't do that. No one

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5: You know, everyone likes a secret. If you're in a restaurant and maybe you're in a table next to some people you've never met before, and one of them says to the other, "I'm going to tell you a secret, and I don't want you to repeat it to anyone," what do? You lean in, right? You don't even know these people from Adam's house cat, but you want to hear the stinking secret. Well, listen, I have a secret I want to declare to you tonight, a secret that God Himself shares with each of us. And it's a secret to having a full and meaningful life. It's the secret to knowing where you will go in the afterlife. In fact, it's the very secret of contentment. So here's what Paul wrote, and I'll read it to you from Philippians chapter 4. "I learned how to be content with whatever I have. I know how to live on almost nothing or with everything. I have learned the secret of living in every situation, whether it's with a full stomach or whether it is with little, because I can do everything through Christ who gives me strength." See, there it is. It's Christ you need in your life. You will find the contentment you've been seeking in life, not in what you have, but in who you know. You'll find that peace you've been looking for, but you must come to Him and believe.
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12: When decrees are forced to get God's people to bow down, do not worry. 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I will guide you. I'll strengthen you. I will be there with you.
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12: Welcome to another one of our Bible studies on the Book of Daniel. Thank you so much for joining us this evening. You're in for a fascinating evening of Bible study. But before we launch into our Bible study, we've got a number of questions that have come in, and our producer, George Washington Devarage, has just emailed them to me. So let's go over some questions, then we'll have prayer. I want to remind you as well that invite your friends to join you on Wednesday night for these inspirational Bible studies. You'll find that you look forward to these Wednesday nights, that the Spirit of God will touch your heart, that you'll grow in Christ and grow in a knowledge of His Word. Thank you for your questions. Now, remember how to send the questions to us. We'll put up on the screen if you have any questions from this week or the past. You send it simply to info@hopelives365.com. Any questions? info@hopelives365.com. So first question. Why is 10 mostly used in chapter 1? Like, for example, in verse 12, 10 days, verse 20, 10 times. This is from Uganda. What does 10 represent in the Bible? I want you to think of some of the times 10 is used in the Bible. What is a tithe? A tithe is 1/10, where God invites us to dedicate 1/10 of our income to Him for the glory of His name. So 10 there represents dedication when it comes to income. What about the 10 commandments? They invite us to be dedicated to God in each area of our life. Remember in the Bible, in Matthew 25, it talks about the 10 virgins. Not defiled by falsehood or error. 10 virgins indicate a call to God, to His last day people, to be dedicated to Him. So when you come to Daniel, this idea of 10 days that Daniel fasted and asked for the diet, he purposed in his heart not to defile himself with the king's meat. He asked for a vegetarian diet for those 10 days. He fasted from, of course, when I say fasted, he didn't take the wine, didn't eat the meat. But he had a vegetarian diet, 10 days of dedication of his body. They were found 10 times better than all the wise men in the realm. Again, dedication in the area of mental intellect in the university. So when 10 is used in the positive sense, it's used in the idea of dedication. Now, there are times that 10 is used in the negative sense, which would be the opposite of dedication, which would be rebellion against God. You find that in Revelation 17, for example. We have the 10 kings and the false unity that takes place, union of church and state and so forth, apostasy from God. You also in Daniel find the 10 toes of the image, a society that is so weak that it's crumbling because it's rejected God's way. So 10, typically if it's used in the positive sense, dedication. Negative sense is lack of dedication or rejection or rebellion against God. Let's look at some more questions. Here's number two. My son is interested to join the study. I'm just wondering if you've recorded the Revelation study and would like to see it. Thank you for your help, Sherry. Yes, Sherry, we have. If you want to do that, go to Hope Lives 365, and then you go from there to the inventory of past studies, and you'll be able to certainly get the Revelation studies. If you have any questions about that, of how to get them, just write a question to our staff at HopeLives info@HopeLives365.com if you have any problems getting them. Somebody said, how do I get the study notes on Pastor Finley's study on the book of Daniel? We'll put that up. Here's how you get the study notes. HopeLives365.com/weekly Bible study. So if you want the study notes, HopeLives365.com/weekly Bible study. Here's from Cecil. Comes from Facebook. He said, I have two questions for Pastor Mark. Did Jesus complete salvation on Calvary? And can you be a Christian if he didn't? Yes, Jesus did complete our salvation on Calvary. The atonement was complete on Calvary. Christ paid it all. I love the old song, Jesus paid it all. All to him I owe. The shed blood on Calvary provides complete salvation for us. But it is not until we accept that that we can receive that salvation. Christ's work of salvation, the price he paid was complete on Calvary's cross. But after Jesus died and was resurrected, he ascended as our high priest into heaven. So we come to Jesus, our high priest, who applies the benefits of what he did on the cross to our names individually. So can anything be added to what he did on the cross? No. But is our work of salvation complete on the cross? Our work of salvation is complete only as we accept what Christ has done on the cross, and only as we personally receive the benefits of that salvation by coming to Jesus, who is our living high priest. Jesus died for us, Jesus lives for us, and we must have the dying Christ, but also the living Christ. His death on the cross is complete. Nothing can be added to the atonement there. But to receive that, we come to the living priest and receive the gift of salvation. Okay? Here is one that talks about, does the kingdom that God sets up apply to the church or the second coming of our Lord Jesus Christ? I'm sure the verse itself shows it, the church may not be applied, but I just wanted more explanation. Sure. There's another one there, too, that was kind of interesting. Somebody asks if the stone cut out without hands signifies the 144,000 mentioned in Revelation 7 and 14. Let's go to the text itself. So that question sometimes is raised, and we look at Daniel chapter 2, and when the vision is given, Daniel talks about this great image in chapter 2. The splendid is, its splendor was excellent. This is verse 31. Verse 32, the image's head was of fine gold, its chest in arms of silver, its belly and thighs of brass, its legs of iron, feet of part of iron and clay. Then notice, you watch till a stone was cut out without hands. Without hands, this is something divine. The stone, it struck the image, so it strikes it on its feet. And the iron and clay breaks them to pieces and dissolves them. And the stone that strikes them, according to verse 35, becomes a mountain that fills the whole earth. Now notice verse 44. In the days of these kings, that is the divisions of the Roman Empire, the God of heaven will set up a kingdom which shall never be destroyed. The kingdom won't be left to other people. It'll consume and break all pieces, all these kingdoms. It'll stand forever. So the vision of Daniel 2 is not peace and love coming to earth through the church, but it is rather a cataclysmic destruction a cataclysmic destruction that takes place. The rock cut out without hands smashes the image down. And so this represents, of course, Jesus Christ, the Rock of Ages, the one who returns as King of Kings and Lord of Lords, not the 144,000, not the church on earth, but it is the divine coming of our Lord Jesus Christ to destroy evil and wickedness. And I think that's as far as we'll go today. Some of our other questions that you have asked, somebody asks about biblical sources to confirm dates that you give in the study. Yes, there are sources in the Bible and outside of the Bible, in fact. And I'll ask our team to send you some of those sources and answer to those questions. So if you didn't get your question answered tonight, I'll either answer it next week or we'll send one of our team, we'll have one of our team email you the answer. Thank you for your questions. Again, if you have any questions, please, you can write them to info@hopelives365.com. So let's pray. Father in heaven, we thank you with all of our heart that the Word of God is true, that it is trustworthy, that it is reliable. As we study Daniel, the ancient prophet of the past, help us learn lessons that enable us to understand your will for our lives personally. As we go into Daniel chapter 3 tonight, speak to our hearts, impress our minds, draw us close to you, we pray thee in Christ's name, amen. You'll recall that we're looking at three things in every chapter of the book of Daniel. What does this chapter say about God? What does it say about my life today? What does it say about end time events? We studied chapter 1. We saw that Daniel and his friends were taken into captivity by the Babylonian king Nebuchadnezzar. We saw that Daniel was faithful to God, and that at the end of chapter 1, we discovered that Daniel and his friends were 10 times wiser than anybody in the Babylonian realm, all the wise men. Chapter 1 reveals the God who turns defeat into victory. That's what it says about God. What does it say about my life today?
14: 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And now, back to Pastor Mark Finley.
12: It says that when we're faithful to God, He will work miracles in our life that we cannot imagine. What does it say about end events? It says that God is calling us to faithfulness in a world that is like Babylon, in a world that's sex-centered, thrill-jaded, morally twisted, in a world where the Babylonian culture of the world tries to squeeze it into its us into its mold with media, with Hollywood's productions, with the worldly system. It calls us to be faithful to God. Daniel chapter 2, we looked at it last week, the dream of King Nebuchadnezzar. You don't have to guess what that dream represents. The Bible tells us Nebuchadnezzar has a dream of an image, head of gold, breast and arms of silver, thighs of brass, legs of iron, feet of iron and clay. Daniel says, Nebuchadnezzar, you're the head of gold. Your kingdom, Babylon. After you will rise another kingdom, Medo-Persia, then Greece, then Rome. And then Rome will be divided, the Roman Empire, in 10 divisions. Then the rock cut out without hands. We find history following the image of Daniel 2 like a blueprint. Nebuchadnezzar's kingdom crumbled as the Medes and Persians attacked it and destroyed it. And they ruled. Then the Greeks overcame the Medes and the Persians. Then the Romans overcame the Greeks. Somebody asked, where can you find these dates? They are well known in history. Gibbon's Decline and Fall of the Roman Empire outlines the fall of Rome, and it talks about the divisions of the Roman Empire, the tribes. But any standard history, you can find that Babylon ruled the world from 605 to 539 BC. Greece, Medo-Persia ruled from 539 to 331 BC before Christ. Greece ruled from 331 to 168. The Roman Empire ruled from about 168 to 351, 168 BC to 351 AD. Then from 351 to about 476, the barbarian tribes came down, attacked, and destroyed the Roman Empire. When you look at Daniel 2, Daniel 3, Daniel 4, they really are a unit. In Daniel chapter 2, God's the true prophet. He holds this world in his hand. Wisdom and might are his. He knows the future, and he's the architect of the future. So in Daniel chapter 2, he's the true prophet. Daniel chapter 3, he is the priest. He's the interceder. He's the one who intercedes for his people. He leaps into the flames to protect. In Daniel chapter 4, he's the true king. So he's prophet, priest, and king. Daniel 4, as we study next week, he allows Nebuchadnezzar to go off his throne. Nebuchadnezzar crawls around for 7 years as the beast, eating grass and feeding with the animals. So Daniel reveals God is the true prophet, the one that knows the future. God is the true priest who intercedes for us through Jesus Christ, our Lord. And he is the true king. He is the one that rules over all. In chapter 2, he's the revealer. He reveals the future. Chapter 3, he's the redeemer. He redeems his people. Chapter 4, he's the ruler. These chapters give us amazing pictures of God, and they give us confidence in God. Now we come to chapter 3. Chapter 3 is critical for our understanding because it reveals to us events that happened in the days of Daniel and events that will happen just before the coming of Christ. So you remember in chapter 2, we read about a great image. The images had a head of gold, breasts and arms of silver, thighs of brass, legs of iron, representing the successive nations that would rule the world, that dominate the world, and then the divisions of the Roman Empire. So let's go to chapter 3. We also have an image, but it's quite a different image. Daniel 3, verse 1. Nebuchadnezzar the king made an image of gold whose height was 60 cubits and its width 6 cubits. He set it up on the plain of Dura in the province of Babylon. So its height is 60 cubits. How long is a cubit? Well, from the end of the elbow to the tip of the finger, that was considered to be a cubit, usually about 18 inches. So if you got 60 cubits, approximately 90 feet. If you're long and skinny, it could go up to 100, 103 feet. Then it goes, it says that it is 6 cubits wide. That's 9 feet wide, about. So you got to, but there's a little something strange there. If something is 100 feet tall and it's 9 feet wide, the proportions of that are just not good. They're wrong. But people have said, wait a minute, this must be a legend. It must be fictitious because the proportion. No. Take the Statue of Liberty. What's the Statue of Liberty? About 300 feet or so, 305. But when you measure the Statue of Liberty, you measure it from the bottom, include the pedestal, and then you have the statue. So it's the same here. No doubt the total from the ground to the top was about 100 feet, 90 to 100 feet, but you had a pedestal that was on the bottom of it. So the proportions would be right, not way out. You wouldn't have this skinny stick-like figure that if it's 100 feet high and 9 there wide. No. So it considered the pedestal. Now, notice something here, 2 and verse 1. Nebuchadnezzar makes this image all of gold. Why do you think he did that? What do you think his reason was in doing that? Nebuchadnezzar did that for one major reason. God gave Nebuchadnezzar a dream of the future in which his empire, Babylon, would be overthrown by the Medes and the Persians. The gold would give way to the silver, then the bronze, the brass, and so the bronze and the iron and the clay. But Nebuchadnezzar said, no, that's not going to happen. The image is going to be all of gold because my kingdom is going to rule forever and ever and ever. And you know, the archaeologists excavating in Babylon found a clay tablet, a cuneiform tablet, and this is what it said. O Babylon, the delight of mine eyes, may my kingdom last forever. So Nebuchadnezzar built this image in defiance of the true God's interpretation of history, in defiance of the true God's plan for the rise and fall and the destiny of nations. So he makes this image 90 feet high to 100. He erects it on the plains of Dura, so the sun glancing off the golden image could be seen from miles away. And then the king summons all of the wise men in his realm. The Bible says he brings his princes, that's satraps in some translations of the Bible, they're princes. He brings the princes, the governors, the astrologers, the magicians, the educated elite, they are all to come. Come to the plains of Dura. We read it here in verse 2. The king Nebuchadnezzar sent word to gather together the satraps, that's princes, administrators, the governors, the counselors, the treasurers, the judges, the magistrates, and all the officials of the provinces to come to the dedication of the image which the king had set up. Anybody that was anybody and everybody that was somebody came to that dedication. And so they came. And the king, the herald, cries aloud, "To you it's commanded." Now notice, here is a counterfeit image whose dimensions are 60 and 6. And a universal world leader, Nebuchadnezzar, passes a decree, a command, that everybody should fall down and worship this image. Then a herald commanded, "To you it is commanded." Then a herald cried aloud, verse 4, "To you it's commanded, O peoples, nations, and languages. At what time you hear the sound of the horn, the flute, the harp, the lyre, the psaltery, with all kind of music, fall down and worship the gold image that the king Nebuchadnezzar set up." Who set up the image in Daniel 2? Who gave Nebuchadnezzar that dream? God did. Who made the image in Daniel 3? Nebuchadnezzar did. What's the difference? Nebuchadnezzar rejects God's plan. Nebuchadnezzar turns his back on God's plan. Nebuchadnezzar wants to have a kingdom that lasts forever and ever and ever. And he calls all of the wise men of Babylon to come to the plains of Dura. They set up a golden, he sets up this golden image. And he says, "Look, the music is going to play. And when the music plays, hit the ground. Worship the golden image. As a tribute," Nebuchadnezzar says, "to my empire, as a tribute to me, that I will rule and reign. And after my death, Babylon will go on, and it will be the mighty empire to the ends of the earth." True, an image, 60 and 6. A decree that is set, that is goes forth, a command from a universal world ruler that has to do with worship. It has to do with breaking the commandments of God, because the first commandment says, "Thou shalt not have any other gods before thee." Second commandment, "Thou shalt not make unto thee a graven image, bow down and worship it." So this command by Nebuchadnezzar was contrary to the command of God. And to bow down would be to violate the commands of God. Is there, in the last days of Earth's history, another image that will be set up? Is there a divine decree that will go forth? Is there another command contrary to the commands of God that will call men and women to worship falsely? In contrast to the commandments of God, Revelation describes that in Revelation, the 13th chapter. It says that there would be a beast, it calls it the beast. Beast in the Bible is a kingdom, religio-political kingdom, that would unite church and state. And in that union of church and state, those that did not worship in a particular way, they would face, at first they'd be unable to buy or sell, then they'd face a death decree. So this chapter, Daniel chapter 3, foreshadows, it points forward to what's going to happen in the last days of Earth's history. So let's continue as we study. And as we do, we go down to verse 8. Because there were three that would not bow down and worship the gold image. Verse 5 says of Daniel chapter 3, that at the time you hear the sound of the horn, the flute, the harp, the lyre, and the psaltery, a symphony with all kinds of music, you shall fall down and worship the gold image that the King Nebuchadnezzar set up. But yet, there were those that wouldn't bow down. Who were they?
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12: Verse 8, therefore at that time certain Chaldeans came forth, that's Babylons, and accused the Jews. They spoke and said to King, O King, live forever. You, O King, have made a decree that everybody needs to bow down. Verse 12, there are certain Jews whom you have set over the affairs of the province of Babylon, Shadrach, Meshach, and Abednego. These men, O King, have not paid due regard to you. They do not serve your gods or worship the golden image that you have set up. Notice very interesting language. They have not paid due regard to you. In other words, they are violating the laws of the state. They cannot go along in harmony with the laws of the state. And so in the last days of Earth's history, a powerful world leader works to unite religions and political forces under his auspices. Human beings are commanded to worship contrary to the commands of God, just like Shadrach, Meshach, and Abednego were commanded to worship contrary to the commands of God. And those that don't worship are accused once again, just like the Babylonians accused the people of God in those days. They're accused. And what are they accused to do? They're accused because they don't give due regard to the laws of the state.
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You know, when you think about it, Ezra had his hands full with this awesome task of ministering to a congregation of over 42,000 people who returned from 70 years of bondage in Babylon. It was his task to rebuild the temple and restore the people's spiritual and moral values. Ezra's approach to this awesome task offers us insights on building our physical and spiritual temples. And today on The Level, Pastor Pancho will be offering us insights on that as we continue our series of studies in the book of Ezra, looking today at chapters 2 and 3 as we continue learning, building God's house, God's way. Coming up next on this edition of On The Level Radio.

second Exodus. The first one being Moses takes almost 2 million people, 1.8 million people from Egypt, and they make the trek all the way to the promised land. Well, this is called the second Exodus. The nation of Israel is no more. The nation of Israel has been annihilated. This is Nebuchadnezzar came and destroyed the temple, destroyed the walls, destroyed the city. He took all the inhabitants, not all at once. It took three movements to take everyone out. You recall the book of Daniel, chapter 1. A young man by the name of Daniel and many young men were taken. It was called the brain drain. They will go and get the best, the cream of the cream, the top of the top, and Nebuchadnezzar will take all those young kids' brains and highly educated men. And what Nebuchadnezzar wanted to do, like the Assyrians, they will conquer nations, and then they will get young people to brainwash them and change their name, their identity, and basically exploit the intelligence of some of these kids. And so that's what Nebuchadnezzar did. He took all the people out of Jerusalem, out of Israel, out of Judah, and Israel was no longer a nation. They went into exile just as Jeremiah the prophet had said, because of their rebellion, their disobedience, and thus, here they are. So they learn a valuable lesson that when God says what he means what he says. And he had to fulfill the judgment in 70 years. Jeremiah said, in 70 years, I'm going to pull you back. In fact, Jeremiah told the people, don't sell your house. Keep the deed and hide your deed. And the people, no doubt, were saying, you're very stupid. Don't you know what the Babylonians are going to do? They're going to take us, annihilate us. They're going to destroy our city, and they're going to destroy us. This is their MO, their modus operandi. We're no different. And Jeremiah will say, thus says the Lord, you're coming back. There's a hope in the future for you. Jeremiah 25. And so, 70 years later, the Bible says in chapter 1 of Ezra that Cyrus, the king of Persia, he was moved. The Bible says that he was an instrument of God. And he made a proclamation to let the people of Judah go back. Now, there's an insight element of knowledge you should know. The Babylonians, the Assyrians, and for the most part, all empires, when they will come to a nation, they destroy it, and they will exile the people away from their homeland to disabilitate them. Nebuchadnezzar, sometimes they will take the right eye out or both eyes out, or cut off the right hand or cut off the nose to humiliate them and make them dysfunctional against any future attacks against them in a scare tactic. The Persians were known as noble. The Persians will do just the opposite. Instead of taking people and put them in exile, what they will do, they will put their people back into their country. They felt that a conquered nation with respect, it will be better. Very odd. And so true to their laws, Cyrus said, let the Jews go. But the Bible tells us specifically in Ezra chapter 1, verse 1, now in the first year of Cyrus, king of Persia, that the word of the Lord by the mouth of Jeremiah may fulfill, the Lord stirred up the spirit of Cyrus, king of Persia. So we saw last week that this is a divine act of God. God is behind the decisions, the movement. God is behind, he is the architect of what's taking place. Well, what does that mean to us? Well, last week we learned. We are told in Hebrews chapter 13, verse 8, that Jesus Christ is the same yesterday, today, and forevermore. Is that what the Bible says? Now, in the book of Psalms, it says, for example, in Psalm 102, verse 27, he says, God, you are the same, and you never change. So what does that mean to us? If the God that moved Cyrus' heart is the same God that we worship today, that should tell you and you and I that God still moves upon people. God still rattles and shakes. He stirs.

0: the hearts of people. I want you to understand that the Bible speaks of a remnant. A remnant is also a remnant speaks of a fabric, a piece of a remnant. And we always relate to that, a piece of a rag or a piece of a fabric. Take that notion out of your mind. We're not speaking about garments. We're not talking about any stitching, none of that. Here in the Bible, a remnant is always a group of people that have been attentive to the things of God. Paul the Apostle speaks that even today, that there's a remnant of people today. Do you believe, as they say in statistics, the United States is around 90% Christian? Do you really believe that? How many believe that? How many don't think it, you believe 90% Christians? Wow. You've got faith. Lots of faith. How many don't think we have 90% Christians? You got the stack against you. No, you can't do that twice, man. Well, you know, there's a lot of people who go to church. There's a lot of people that read the Bible. There's a lot of people that get involved in fellowship. There's a lot of people, but they're not prompted. They're not moved. And so the church is still the same. God stirs certain people. There's a remnant of people. And the Bible says here in verse 5, then the heads of the fathers, chapter 1, then the heads of the fathers, houses of Judah and Benjamin, and the priests and the Levites, with all whose spirits God had moved, arose to go up and build the house of the Lord, which is in Jerusalem. That was the whole purpose. We're going back home to build the house of the Lord. Geographically, in Judea, distinctively, is in Jerusalem. The house of the Lord had been decimated and destroyed. All they have is basically the mount. What we have today, the mount. And so the first temple had been destroyed. Now they have a mission from God to go build the house of the Lord. This will become the second temple. Later on, it became Herod's, the great temple, Herod's temple, because he augmented it. He brought it lavishly. He exaggeratedly brought pomp and splendor and gold and silver. And pretty soon it became his own temple, Herod's temple. And that temple was destroyed by the Romans. But that's another chapter. That's another story. So they're going to go build. Now, in your handout, it says, the book of Ezra, Nehemiah, and Esther form the closing section of the Old Testament history. They tell the story of the Jews' return from Babylon, the rebuilding of the Second Temple and of Jerusalem, and the reestablishment of the Jews' national life in their homeland. And this covers around 100 years, from 536 BC to 432 BC. They are two distinct periods that you and I should know. If you take your notes, there are two distinct periods. From 536 to 516 BC, which is 20 years, in which under Zerubbabel, the governor, and Jeshua, the priest, the temple is rebuilt. That's chapter 3 through 6. The prophets Haggai and Zechariah belong in this era. That's first period. The second period is from 475 to 434 BC, and that is 25 years in which under Nehemiah, the governor, and Ezra the priest, the walls were rebuilt and Jerusalem was restored as a fortified city. Malachi, the last Old Testament prophet in the Old Testament, belongs to this era. Ezra gives an account of both periods. Nehemiah gives an account of the second period, and the book of Esther comes in between the two periods. So, again, they're having destroyed the Babylonian captivity. Cyrus the king makes a proclamation for the Jews to go back to their homeland and go specifically with one specific task. Go home and go rebuild the house of God, which is in Jerusalem. Again, this is what we call predictive prophecy. A divine work of God as he stirs the people's hearts to return. And so, in chapter 1, we saw that King Cyrus assigned someone by the name of Sheshbazzar, and he's the prince of Judah, also known as Zerubbabel, the governor. And the gold and the silver articles that were ransacked by the Babylonians, there were 5,400 items, were given back by Cyrus to take it back to the house of the Lord. So the returning exiles were given huge amount of precious metals, goods, livestock, and precious things. And we are told that in verse 6. So they're ready to make the 900-mile trip. Think of the migration. Think of the caravans. It's not a bus. It's not a plane. Not a train. It's not a boat. It's not an automobile. They set out walking 900 miles. If you think that's far-fetched, look at the news today. People are walking from Syria, and they're getting in a flimsy boat, and they land way down at the islands there of Greece. And from Greece, they begin their journey all the way through Hungary and through Austria, and finally want to end up in Germany. Their migration, you see it in the news today. This is a mass exodus of major proportion. We have not seen that since World War II. And so now it's visibly acceptable. Wow, we can put a picture, a caravan of thousands and thousands of people. I mean, the whole total, we are told, they're in, I just saw it. Where was it? In chapter 2, verse 64. There's 42,360 people. That's not including children that were not included in the registry under 12 years old. So safely, we can assume safely, there's a little bit over 50,000 people. Now, this is called a post-exile narrative. Every time you hear that word in Bible, these are post-exile prophets. Post is the opposite of what? Pre-exile, you have Jeremiah, you have Ezekiel, and you have Isaiah. Telling the folks, judgment is going to come, judgment is going to come, and the judgment came. And then after them, we have post-exile prophets, Zechariah, Malachi, and Haggai. These are the ones that come in after, and the book of Esther too. Those are called post-exile. So you have 50,000 people coming. So now in chapter 2, under the assigned command of one named Sheshbazzar, he was a known royal priest. I mean, priest, prince of Judah. We are told that in verse 8. And Cyrus, king of Persia, brought them out by the hand of Mithrad, the treasurer, and counted them to Sheshbazzar, the prince of Judah. Now you notice that this is not a Jewish name. And yet he's a prince of where? Judah. Why does he have a name that is not Jewish? Because Nebuchadnezzar will change the names of young Jewish boys. Part of the process to brainwash them. Remember Shadrach, Meshach, and Abednego. Those are all Babylonian names. Even Daniel had a Babylonian name. So Sheshbazzar means the son of God, S-U-N, son of God, oh, defend the Lord. That's what it means. But it is believed that it's none other than Zerubbabel. Notice Ezra chapter 5, verse 14. It says, the gold and the silver, articles of the house of God, which Nebuchadnezzar had taken from the temple that was in Jerusalem and carried to the temple of Babylon, those King Cyrus took from the temple of Babylon, and they were given to one named Sheshbazzar, whom he had made governor. Verse 15 of chapter 5. He says, take these articles, go carry them to the temple site that is in Jerusalem, and let the house of God be rebuilt on its former site. Verse 16. Then the same Sheshbazzar came and laid the foundation of the house of God, which is in Jerusalem. So the treasurer gave all the gold articles, 5,400 silver and gold articles. But these are not just regular articles. These are what you call sacred articles because they were used in the temple. Nebuchadnezzar ransacked the house of the Lord, took all the silver and the gold from the house of God, took it to Babylon and stored it away. It wasn't until his grandson were having a big party that lasted a week and a half, 2 weeks, 3 weeks, and they were having a rave. And he got stupefied with Thunderbird, got stupefied, and to the point where he said, hey, let's bring out the gold cups from the temple of the Jews that my grandfather stole. So they brought them, and they begin to use this sacred item that belonged to God. And that's when he saw the hand that was written on the wall. And thus, his kingdom, his empire was in shambles, and the Persians came in, and boom, and they conquered the whole world. And the Persian Empire came. And so again, the quality, the gentleman, the gentleness, and the honor of the Persians, they didn't want nothing to do. Says, go back home. In fact, here's what it belongs to you. 5,400 articles of gold and silver, take them back home. Go and build the house that belongs to God. Go back and rebuild again. So the book of Ezra, if you were to consolidate and capsulize a theme, it will be one word: restoration. Restoration. Everything here is a reestablishment, a reorder, a restoration of things they were before. Now they come back with a valuable lesson learned. You see, as Christians, we go through difficult times. That the Bible says through James, through Peter, through Paul, that all of us are going to go through difficult hardships. But those hardships are going to turn us into better persons, not bitter persons. And every calamity, every hardship, you learn. We're not animals that we have to be reminded by blows and strikes to the head so we can learn. We learn discipline immediately as we go through the school of affliction. As we go through the university of adversity, as we go through pain, we learn. And the valuable lesson is that you say to yourself, I'm not going to do that again. That is the attitude of the people. They came back and they knew why they were in captivity. They knew why they were castigated. They knew why. So when they ran back home, they wanted not to disobey the Lord. One of the key parts of chapter 2, in chapter 3 rather, it says that all the people were looked as if there was one man. There in verse 1 of chapter 3, when the seventh month had come and the children of Israel were in the cities, the people gathered together as one man to Jerusalem. The word one man is a metaphor. There was unity, there was togetherness, there was harmony. There was no violence. There was a togetherness. There was a sense of commonality. There was a sense of purpose. There was a sense of fraternity. There was a sense of unity. And that's what they had. So in chapter 2, the returning exiles dwell in their own Judean cities and they belong to. Now, I don't know about you, but genealogies are not that important to me. But they should be. I mean, Our generations don't keep records unless you're a Mormon. Mormons are into genealogies. But it's very important to keep genealogy. I mean, wouldn't you like to know who is your great-great-grandfather? I mean, when you look at it, the people are charging now to find your pedigree. People charge you now to find your family tree. I would love to know where the last name Montserrat, that's a French name, and that's part of my name. Where did that come from? I'm trying to find out. It's too late. Everyone that I'm supposed to add, they're dead. And I wish I would have known how I can trace. I can only go back to my father's mother. That's it. We don't have anything. I don't have nothing. None at all. Nothing at all. Now, Millie's the one, because of family, we can go back. We went back to Puerto Rico. And because the genealogy, where they come from, you see, Puerto Rico, most Puerto Ricans are not Puerto Ricans, if you know what I mean. The original are the Taino Indians in Puerto Rico, Taino Indians. And so Puerto Rico became an exploitative island like Cuba, and they exploited till the Spanish came, and they came and exploited, and they brought explorers. They got people that want to make money, and pretty soon they bred, and for the most part, it's a Spanish descendancy. That's why in Cuba they speak Spanish, and that's why in America we speak English, because the English had come and taken over here. And thus, it was very important, their genealogy. You remember in the book of the Gospels, we find the genealogy of Joseph, and we find the genealogy of Mary, and Joseph takes us all the way to a Levite, and Mary takes us all the way to the lineage of King David to confirm and to prove that God was right. There was very importance of the genealogies. So there's a breakdown here of the genealogies. We have the returning exiles, priests, and leaders. Verse 2. The men of the people of Israel, chapter 3 to 35. And then you have the priests, 36 to 39. You have their assistants, the Levites, verse 40. And notice the importance of worship. In verse 41, the singers. In verse 42, the gatekeepers. In verse 43 to 48, we have a group of servants. They were called the Nethinims. And then there were those, sadly, in verse 59 through 61, those that were unable to ascertain and prove their descent. They couldn't prove their genealogy. And because they couldn't prove their bloodline, they had no proof whatsoever. This is why you see in the Bible, for example, Yeshua, the son of so-and-so, the son of so-and-so, the son and so-and-so, the son and so-and-so. It was very precise because God had ordained that only certain prophets, forgive me, priests, had to come from the lineage of the first priest of Israel. His name was and is Aaron. Priests. The Levites were ordered under the priests. They were workers of the temple. And then the Levites had people under them called the gatekeepers. And the people under the gatekeepers, they were the Nethinims. They were the slaves. They were third world country people. They did all the menial tasks in the temple.
1: You know, affliction and trials have always had a way of refining and helping us to be more sensitive and obedient to God. And what a wonderful insight that we are seeing in the book of Ezra so far. And we hope that you're enjoying this series of teachings. We hope that you'll come back for our next program of On the Level Radio as we continue looking at the book of Ezra. 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
17: You know, everyone likes a secret. If you're in a restaurant and maybe you're in a table next to some people you've never met before, and one of them says to the other, "I'm going to tell you a secret, and I don't want you to repeat it to anyone," what do? You lean in, right? You don't even know these people from Adam's house, Kat, but you want to hear the stinking secret. Well, listen, I have a secret I want to declare to you tonight, a secret that God himself shares with each of us. And it's a secret to having a full and meaningful life. It's the secret to knowing where you will go in the afterlife. In fact, it's the very secret of contentment. So here's what Paul wrote, and I'll read it to you from Philippians chapter 4. I've learned how to be content with whatever I have. I know how to live on almost nothing or with everything. I have learned the secret of living in every situation, whether it's with a full stomach or whether it is with little, because I can do everything through Christ who gives me strength. See, there it is. It's Christ you need in your life. You will find the contentment you've been seeking in life, not in what you have, but in who you know. You'll find that peace you've been looking for, but you must come to him and believe.
16: 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Already know God? 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Answers to questions about the Christian faith, online courses for Christian growth, and video messages from Pastor Greg Laurie can be found at harvest.org.
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0: Such a time as the... I'm not going back there. Or on the radio, they turn it off. Oh, whew. Oh, and the devil plants those seeds, those fiery darts. But not you. You're a good person. I hear Shane, but you should see my neighbor Bill. He's this guy. I did in my 20s. We'll make every excuse. No excuses off limits. No excuses off limits. I've been hurt by the church. Well, so have I. I've been food poisoned, but I still eat food. Well, how could God allow that? Well, if you read the Bible and ask his heart, you'll see how God allows and why he allows. Stop with the excuses.
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2: 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Do you desire a life surrendered to Jesus? 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
0: How many of you need a little help when you do fall? How many of you need a little encouragement instead of being beat up by the Word of God? And that's what it says here. A good man may fall into the hands of Satan, but God will not leave him there. Barnes notes on the Bible, though he sometimes is disappointed, though he is not always successful, though he might be unfortunate, yet this will not be his final ruin. And the pulpit commentary, the good man may be afflicted. He may even fall into some fault or a grievous sin, but God will not leave him there. That's so important. Anybody to take away that I'm encouraging sin is devastating. How do you encourage people when they fall? He says, though they fall, they will not be utterly cast down. Here's a story even to those I know, many listening in the prisons and some later. Though he fall, if you've fallen, you don't need to stay there. You don't need to stay there. Maybe even some of you. You have fallen. You barely got here. You fell into sexual sin. You drink too much. You smoke too much. You're just falling. You made a big mistake. God says, don't stay there. Don't stay there. God will uphold you with his right hand, the hand of strength. But here's the thing. He's got to be able to reach something. You've got to reach up. Say, God, re-strengthen my life. Put me back up on that spot again. I want that relationship. You've got to reach down to grab the hand of God, and he will see you through. He called them to repentance. And as John was finishing his course, died at a young age, was beheaded. As he was reaching that moment, he said, who do you think I am? I'm not the Christ, but there is one coming after me, the sandals of whose feet I am not even worthy to take off, to loosen. What does that mean? Well, I'm glad you asked. It's powerful. To unloosen Jesus' sandals was actually the office of a servant. And John means, therefore, that he was unworthy to perform the lowest office for the Messiah. That's what you would do. Kings would come in and wear them, they're sort of like, oh, take off my sandal. Wouldn't that be nice if you could? That's kind of comfortable. You don't have to try to take your shoes off, untie. You just have somebody else do it. I'm going to try that tonight. What do you think? No, that won't work. No, she'd probably do it. But I'll take yours off. I'll take yours off. Remind me. And rub the feet too, you know, wash them. You guys got me. First service gets me distracted a lot because I can't. With second service, I've already worked through a lot of this mentally. I know what to say, what not to say at the second. But so he's saying, I'm not even worthy to take off Jesus' sandals. Guys, humility is so important. Can I tell you something I've learned over the years? Those who think they're humble aren't. Because the truly humble realizes just how broken they are and how much pride can come in. I'm doing good today, Lord, but help me tomorrow. The pride, I'm humble. I've been humble for a couple of years and I... Never. I've never seen the humble say that. Not even once. They bow up. They flex back. And that's not healthy. When you repent, you're able to receive. Maybe some of you need to hear that this morning. Maybe some of you need to hear that this morning. Did you know it's very, even physically, spiritually, emotionally, to hold on to bitterness and resentment and jealousy and anger? It's toxic to the body. And we have to let those things go. Let those things go. Here's the good news about what I do. I don't have to call it out. You're convicted right now. Well, how do you know that? Because I've been in that seat. You know that thing God's, why did he say that today? Deal with it. Repentance opens a beautiful door. Repentance opens a beautiful door. It's a level of brokenness. It's beautiful. Okay, he's in first gear. Now he's going to fifth. He's hitting the nitrous oxide. Men and brethren, sons of the family of Abraham, in other words, all you listening, and those among us who fear God, to you the word of this salvation has been sent. In other words, the message of the Redeemer, the Messiah, went out. It's actually for the Jews first. And Paul, actually, and Peter, they talk about the Jews rejected, so I went to the Gentiles. For those who dwell in Jerusalem and their rulers, because they did not know him. They did not know Jesus. He's basically saying this Messiah we've been waiting for came and you don't know him. Talk about offensive. And I wish, there was so much more I want to get into, but next Sunday, God willing, right? Everything's God willing. Next Sunday, I'm going to pick up on this because it's so important. And here's the thing. They didn't listen to the voices of the prophets, which is amazing because they memorized the prophets. They knew exactly. It's like, oh, I've never read that in the Bible. They didn't have the Bible. They had a scroll. And they would read it. They knew it. They had to. You actually had to learn, I believe, memorize a good portion of it to become a Pharisee. And so he's saying, you're not listening to the very people you proclaim every Sabbath. You think there's a little, it's getting a little heated in there yet? But see, guys, that's what truth does. That's what it does. It loves you enough to hit you straight with the truth. It calls things out. That's true love. It tells people the truth. This might hurt, but I love you enough to tell you the truth. And that's what Paul, I love my people so much, I would give my life for them, but you're not listening to the voice of the prophets, nor are many today. The prophets, I had to take out so many scriptures, guys. I almost want to just do a separate handout. How many of the prophets wrote about Jesus? And they couldn't just, they were blinded by a veil of pride. The veil they were blinded by was pride, because other Pharisees, religious leaders, Nicodemus comes to him. They're open. They're like, wait a minute. Look at all these signs and wonders. Remember what they said in Micah? Remember what Zechariah said? Remember what Isaiah said about the suffering servant? I mean, if they wanted to, here's the thing. If they were open and teachable, God would have showed them. But they were closed off. And that happens today as well. Why? Because pride blinds. Pride blinds people to the message of the gospel. They, they, they, they, They don't want to receive it. And the more you push something away, the quieter you'll quiet the voice of conviction. That's why with June coming up, many people know what they celebrate in June. Right? The more we can elevate this, the more we can push it in your face, the more we can get schools to do, the more we can do it, the less the voice of conviction will be heard. That's why they try to silence things like that. Correct? They don't want to hear it. So let's talk about a few just to give some of you an idea in case you don't know. Isaiah 7 said he would be born of a virgin. What are the chances of that? Therefore, the Lord himself will give you a sign. Behold, the virgin will conceive and give birth to a son. He will call him Emmanuel. God is with us. No doubt they knew about Mary. They would actually call Jesus a son of fornication because they believed, they knew that Joseph didn't have a relationship with her. And so it was pretty clear that many people believe she, you know, had an affair before she was married. The Jews, it's the only way they could get out of it. But also if they would talk, no, that didn't happen. They would tell and they would read the prophets. It also says a king will come from Bethlehem. All you have to do is ask Jesus where he was born. I don't think he lied. Again, we don't know how many people asked him that. I mean, they said, is anything good come from Nazareth? Jesus of Nazareth? How do you know he didn't say, oh, by the way, I was born in Bethlehem, moved to Nazareth, hello, and then this, boom, Micah 5:2, but you, Bethlehem, out of you will come forth for me one to be ruler over Israel, whose origins are from old, from ancient time. Isaiah roars with excitement, prepare the way of the Lord, make a straight highway for our God in the desert. What is John the Baptist doing? Isaiah, a light in the future, he will honor Galilee of the nations. The people walking in darkness have seen a great light. Now this one is why would they not think of this? Here comes Jesus on a donkey. We talked about that at Easter. Wouldn't you think if you know your word, you say, oh, Zechariah, here comes your king, the righteous and victorious, humble, riding on a donkey. Like before Jesus, when they were learning their religion, would they ever wonder, like, oh boy, I wonder what that's about? I thought he's coming back on a white horse with 10,000 zealots to take out Rome. What's this thing about a donkey? You would think, betrayed for 30 pieces of silver. Zechariah, keep in mind these prophets are written 700 years, 500 to 700 years before Jesus. Zechariah, so they weighed out my wages, 30 pieces of silver. When the Pharisees are paying Judas, do you think this might bing, bing, bing, bing, bing, bing? Hey, wait a minute, I've read about this before. Well, hold on, it gets worse. And the Lord said to me, throw it to the potter, this magnificent price at which they valued me. Judas gives the money back to the Pharisees. They say, this is blood money. Let's go buy the potter's field. Pride. Pride. Maybe you're a believer, but you still have a lot of pride. I would encourage you to repent of that this morning. It never works out good. Psalm 22. Unimaginable anguish, crying out, they divided my garments among them and they cast lots for my clothing. Can you imagine the Pharisees seeing this and go, wait a minute. They actually wouldn't know 22:18. The chapter and verses were added about 500 years ago, thank God. But also, that's why it's important to read the Bible in context, because it was written as a whole psalm, or is written as a whole book of Jude, and you want to read everything. But it said, they're going to divide my garments. And there's many, many, many more prophecies. I could stay up here until second service starts. It's amazing. And he's, if you drive a semi-truck, he's coming out of fifth gear, he's clicking the switch, he's going into five more gears, 10 speed. And though they found no cause for death in him, They asked Pilate that he should be put to death. Now when they had fulfilled all that was written concerning him, they took him down from the tree and they laid him in a tomb. But God has raised him from the dead. Can you imagine I can guarantee that didn't happen. What do you think happened, those of you who have read ahead? I think, yeah, some believed, some mocked. Some believed, some mocked. But this is interesting. No cause for death. No cause for death. So they may be sitting there, others, so why did he die? Why did he die if there is no cause for death? And many of you, of course, know, but it's good for those who may not. He wasn't killed because of his own actions. He was killed because of our actions. He's on the tree because of you and me. And Paul will go on to really explain this, especially Romans and other places, what happened. And he uses a big word, as you know, in the New Testament, propitiation. Propitiation. He basically absorbed the wrath of God. So there was no cause of death in him. He absorbed what should have been on me and you. He took that, and the penalty was paid in full. And it's a very beautiful thing. And on that note, there's another prophecy about the suffering servant. This one, this is probably one of the top ones where these guys must have been so blinded by pride, but he was pierced for our transgressions. He was crushed for our iniquities. Wouldn't they go, this is being fulfilled in our hearing? Isaiah 53 is powerful. We have no slide for this, so I just want you to listen though. This is incredible. 700 years before Jesus, Isaiah, in this whole chapter, he said, "Who has believed our report? To whom has the arm of the Lord been revealed? For he shall grow up before him a tender plant as a root out of dry ground. He has no form or comeliness. And when we see him, there is no beauty that we should desire him." Average guy. "He was despised and rejected by men, a man of sorrows, acquainted with grief. And we hid, as it were, our face from him. He was despised and we did not esteem him. Surely he has borne our griefs and carried our sorrows. Yet we esteemed him stricken, smitten by God and afflicted." Oh, he must be chastised by God because he deserved it, is what this is saying that we would think. "But he was wounded for our transgressions. He was bruised for our iniquities. The chastisement of our peace was upon him, and by his stripes we are healed. All we like sheep have gone astray, and we have turned everyone to his own way, and the Lord has laid on him the iniquity of us all." They had no excuse. It could have been the final call before their final fall. And so that's a good closing thought. For some here maybe, for those listening later, the final call before the final fall. Luke 16:31 says, "If they do not hear Moses and the prophets, neither will they be persuaded though one rise from the dead." And you know the story, of course, right? The rich man and Lazarus, you know, they're divided on this gulf. And the rich man is in torment. Many believe it's called Abraham's bosom, and it's a place of holding place until the final judgment. And for the person who believed, the Lazarus, it was for when Jesus is crucified and rises again. And he's like, "Please send somebody to my family." And he says, even if somebody rose from the dead, they would not be persuaded. And we see that here. That's exactly what happened. And they still did not believe. So the final point is, like I said, some believed. We're going to read in Acts. Some believed, but some, it actually says mocked. Mocked. If you're hearing the sound of my voice and you're a mocker, be careful. You will not mock God and win. Whatever you sow, you will reap. There is a judgment coming. This maybe for some is the final call. You need to make that decision. I know you might not hear this at a lot of churches, but it's the truth. Our job is to point you to the Savior. My job is to not be a motivational speaker. My job is actually not to just encourage everybody. Don't step on any toes. It's to point people to the truth of the Scriptures. And you've heard me say this before. The same sun out there, the same sun that we see, it melts the wax or it hardens the clay. The choice is yours. The choice is yours. And let me tell you, when you melt, it's powerful. That's called humility. That's called repentance. That's called brokenness. That's called, blessed are the beggars, for they shall inherit the kingdom of God. And that's why prideful man doesn't want to bow their knee, because they are God and they are on a highway to hell. So I want to ask you this morning, if you don't know Him, to make that decision. The Bible says repent and believe. Repent and believe. That's what I love about this. Yeah, that's some heavy. People say, man, dude, that's heavy. Whoa, you're out, you're extreme. But I'm giving you the hope. I'm giving you the hope. Just humble yourself. Hello? It's only heavy if you don't want to repent. And you leave here upset. I'm not going back there. Or on the radio, they turn it off. Oh, whew. Oh, and the devil plants those seeds, those fiery darts. But not you. You're a good person. I hear that. Shane, but you should see my neighbor Bill. I'm a good guy. This guy. I did in my 20s. We'll make every excuse we can to not repent and humble ourselves. No excuses off limits. No excuses off limits. I've been hurt by the church. Well, so have I. I've been food poisoned, but I still eat food. Well, how could God allow that? Well, if you read the Bible and ask his heart, you'll see how God allows and why he allows. Stop with the excuses. So we are going to go into baptisms during closing worship. Maybe some of you are in a prodigal state and you want to get baptized. And you want to say, I want to rededicate my life. I would love to baptize you. I've done that before. Or maybe you're coming to know Jesus for the first time. It's so simple. The Bible says, repent and believe. Repent and believe, and you will be saved. Here's the beautiful thing about repentance. You're saying, I acknowledge what God is saying is true. I'm choosing His way. And I'm accepting that I wasn't going the right direction. I'm acknowledging that God's way is right. That's really what it is. It's repenting, changing my mind about how I feel about sin.

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And for all the latest on what God is doing with His ministry here, please be sure to follow us on most social media platforms. 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
5: You know, everyone likes a secret. If you're in a restaurant and maybe you're in a table next to some people you've never met before, and one of them says to the other, "I'm going to tell you a secret, and I don't want you to repeat it to anyone." What do? You lean in, right? You don't even know these people from Adam's house cat, but you want to hear the stinking secret. Well, listen, I have a secret I want to declare to you tonight, a secret that God Himself shares with each of us, and it's a secret to having a full and meaningful life. It's the secret to knowing where you will go in the afterlife. In fact, it's the very secret of contentment. So here's what Paul wrote, and I'll read it to you from Philippians chapter 4. "I've learned how to be content with whatever I have. I know how to live on almost nothing or with everything. I have learned the secret of living in every situation, whether it's with a full stomach or whether it is with little, because I can do everything through Christ who gives me strength." See, there it is. It's Christ you need in your life. You will find the contentment you've been seeking in life, not in what you have, but in who you know. You'll find that peace you've been looking for, but you must come to Him and believe.
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9: Happy and blessed Mother's Day to all the moms out there. I want to thank you for literally taking the call of God on motherhood seriously. God bless you. I know that you are creating a legacy. You're creating a wonderful opportunity for the next generation to grow and be mighty men and women of God. I'm bringing you a message on Deborah, a mother in Israel. Turn with me, please, to the book of Judges. The book of Judges, chapter 4 and part of chapter 5. Here, in Judges chapter 4, we are introduced to a great woman of God, a woman who was decisive, who was courageous, and her name was Deborah. Deborah delivered Israel by making decisive commitment to doing the will of God, come what may. But here also we are going to be introduced to a man, a weak, indecisive, an uncommitted man by the name of Barak. Hear me right, please. If you know anything about the book of Judges, you would know that this is a period of history right after Joshua, led by the power of God to enter into the promised land victoriously over Jericho and the walls fall of Jericho, and then taking the people of God into the promised land that God promised them. But just as God had warned them through Moses in the wilderness before they got to the promised land, he warned them more than once. He said, once you go to the promised land, once you get prosperous, once you get comfortable in the promised land, you are tempted to turn your back on me. And that's exactly what happened. Exactly what happened. The one sentence that you hear in the book of Judges over and over and over and over again is this: the children of Israel forgotten the Lord their God. They have forgotten the Lord their God. And everyone did what is right in their own eyes. And in every time of those rebellion times, and you see several of them throughout the book of Judges, every time when they rebel against God, God basically takes his hand, protective hand off them. And then they get into trouble with their neighbors, with the Canaanites particularly. And then when they get into the misery of under the chains of the Canaanites, they cry out to God, "Oh God, deliver us." And God sends them a deliverer whom they call the judge. This happened ad nauseum. During this specific time, God raised his hand, protective hand off them. And then they get into trouble with their neighbors.

history. Chapter 4, verse 1. Look at it with me, please. And the people of Israel, again, underline it in your Bible, again, did what is evil in the sight of the Lord after Ehud died. Now, Ehud was the judge immediately before Deborah that God raised to deliver Israel. But then as soon as he died, they went back to their miserable way of turning their backs on the Lord and doing their own thing. And so after Ehud, God raises Deborah. The Canaanites in the Bible are always a symbol of Satan, just like Pharaoh is a type of Satan in the Old Testament. Here we see the Canaanites would inch their way toward the people of God. Not coming out and attack from up front. No, no. They inch their way, inch by inch by inch. Just like what Satan does. Satan does not come and attack us at the forefront because he knows that raises our defenses. But he inches one temptation at a time. One step at a time. An inch at a time. Why? Because he knows he doesn't want to alarm us. And then we become aware of his deception. Please listen to me. Satan is so patient. He is so insidious. And by the time sometimes we wake up, it could be too late. Listen, I have seen with those two eyes and ears in ministry, individuals, pastors, and churches, and whole denominations who once were on fire for Jesus just a few years earlier. Now they are in a grip of apostasy and full retreat, spiritually speaking. Here in Judges chapter 4, you see the Canaanites edging, slowly but surely. And before they knew it, they were in the neighborhood. They were right there. Oh, beloved, please listen to me. If there is a time for decision and for a total commitment to Christ, it's now. Amen. If there's ever a time for Christian believers to reject mediocrity, it is now. If there's ever a time for Bible-believing Christians to unite and stop fighting, it is now. I absolutely love the way Deborah describes herself. Look at chapter 5, verse 7. Look at the way she describes herself. She did not give herself a lofty title, which she could have. She did not give herself a high-ranking position, which she could have. She simply said, I, Deborah, arose as a mother in Israel. As a mother in Israel. Listen to me. There can be no more exultant title than a title of mother. She could have called herself Deborah the judge, or Deborah the deliverer, or Deborah the prophetess. But none of these titles ranked higher than the honor and the respect of a mother in Israel. There is something that is extremely sensitive here that I want to deal with because it's very, very important historically. According to traditions and the values of the ancient Hebrew culture at the time, and it was this: when a woman rose up to lead the nation, it was God's way of shaming the men in that nation. It was God's way of saying to the men, you have abdicated your leadership responsibility. You have abandoned the role of leaders. You have wimped out on God. And so God, in order to humiliate the men, he placed courageous Deborah to be in charge. You say, oh, Michael, where do you get this? How do you know this? Well, again, I go back to the Word of God. The principle is found in Isaiah chapter 3, throughout the Scripture, but Isaiah 3:12 expresses biblical principle beautifully. When God was fed up with his people, with their vacillating, with their compromise, he said, my people are oppressed by little children, and women rule over them. Oh, my people, your guides misled you, and they have swallowed up the cause of your path. In other words, God is saying to his people, you're a bunch of children. You're behaving like a bunch of children. You're scared like a bunch of children. Now look with me, please, at the text again. Look at the text, verses 6 and 7 of Judges 4. Ineffectual Barak, he was the head

0: of the army. He's the commander of the army of the living God. That is a very important position, okay? When he started wimping out, when he started vacillating, God sent Deborah to challenge him. And here's what she said to him. Listen carefully. Has not the Lord, the God of Israel, commanded you? Again, if you have your Bible, underline the word commanded you. Has not the Lord God of Israel commanded you? Go gather the men on Mount Tabor, and I will draw out Sisera. Now, Sisera is the leader of the army of the Canaanites, the enemies. And here comes the most crucial sentence, perhaps, in this whole message, and don't miss it. Please don't miss it. I will give Sisera into your hand. How can you be more clear than that? She did not say God suggested or God requested. No, she said God commanded you, Barak. God commanded you. Oh, beloved, God's message could not be clearer. But there's something about Deborah's character that if you miss it, you miss the whole message. You really would. Just don't miss it. Something about her character is the heart of the message here. While she was bold and courageous, she was not ambitious for her own glory. She fully recognized Barak's calling. She fully recognized Barak's leadership role. And she fully recognized the role of the commander of God, the army of the living God. And she would not go beyond God's calling on her life. That's why she's amazing. Instead, she pleads with Barak to be faithful to God's calling for his life. She never tried to dominate Barak. She never tried to seize power for herself. She was not a control freak. She never lusted for power. She simply wanted God's will to be done for his people. Can I get an amen?
1: Amen.
0: And so she acted as God's mouthpiece. Watch this, please. God gave Barak a divine strategy. He gave Barak a divine promise. He gave Barak a divine calling and a promise of victory. But all who could say, and if you can't see the humor in it, that's all right. I will not go without mommy. Verse 8, I will not go to the battle without mommy going with me. No wonder Israel at that time was in such dire straits. If the commander of the army is shrinking from his responsibility, imagine the condition of the rest of the army. Oh, beloved, beloved, beloved, please listen to me. It is only in believing in the promises of God can we truly have the courage to obey God.
1: Amen.
0: This is the problem today. We're not believing the promises of God. Barak's failure of nerves was a failure of faith and trust in the promises of God. Perhaps you can hear the depth of disappointment in Deborah's answer. Verse 9, I will surely go up with you, but you will lose the blessing and the honor that goes with unconditional obedience. She said, the Lord will destroy Sisera at the hand of a woman. She was not talking about herself. I'm going to show you in a minute. She was not talking about herself. She's affirming the biblical principle. She's affirming the biblical principle is that when we lack in courage, God raises women to do the job for us. She was not talking about herself. She was talking about another woman by the name of Jael. By the way, it's J-A-E-L. It's pronounced four different ways. I just pronounce it Jael or Jael. Here she is, conscious of the biblical order, of the biblical order. Deborah knew that she was God's rebuke to the faithlessness of Israel. Deborah knew that the sovereign God will accomplish his purpose with or without Barak. In fact, one of my anchor verses in the Bible, many of you have heard me say this, is Ephesians 1:11. That God accomplishes all things according to the counsel of his will. If you cooperate with God, you get blessed. If you don't, he'll put you on the shelf and move on and use somebody else. Please listen to me. As your under shepherd, because the only shepherd of this church is Jesus, as your under shepherd, I know and God knows, I have many failures. I have many faults. I have many foibles. But I can tell you, as God my witness, I sought with all my heart not only to obey the word of God fully, but to encourage others to do the same. I don't know how many more years, if it's years, that God is going to give me. But I promise you this, that as long as I have breath, I'd rather die than deviate from obeying the word of God. When Jesus announced his vision for his church in Matthew 16:18, and I stood in that place many times, Caesarea Philippi, I taught from that place many times, where there was an encounter between him and Peter, where Jesus announced a vision for his church. And it's the picture of an army, a mighty force on the move. It's an invading force taking territories from Satan all the way to the gates of hell. And that is why he said, the gates of hell shall not, can you say that with me, shall not prevail against the church. And we're all getting scared and running, saying, oh, the world is taking over. No, we need to take over the world. Amen. Surely you know that when any group of Christians, lose sight of the Lord's vision for his church, when they begin to see themselves as an audience instead of the body of Christ, when they begin to see themselves as spectators to be entertained instead of being the army of the living God, spiritual amnesia will sit in. And churches like that will only last for one generation. And sometimes I never cease to be amazed at how many people always ask, I want to know the will of God for my life. I want to know the will of God in my life, especially if they want to get out of something. I want to know the will of God in my life. The Bible tells you what the will of God is. Here it is. I spell it for you. It is the will of God for us to be found faithful. Amen. Whatever you are, Amen. You be faithful and God will take care of the details. It is the will of God for us to be trusting and obeying his word. And then he'll take care of our enemies. Listen to what Helen Keller once said, another woman who's a great challenge to me. She said, security is nothing but superstition. Avoiding danger is no safer in the long run than outright exposure. Then she continued, life is either a daring adventure or nothing at all. Amen. Amen, Sister Keller. Now I come to the rest of the story. The rest of the story is an evidence of how faithful, always faithful, forever faithful God is to his promises. And so he supernaturally defeats the enemies of God. Supernaturally. Chapter 4, verses 11 all the way to 24. I want to summarize it because it's a long passage. Basically, God clicked his fingers. Not that God has fingers, but you understand what I'm talking about. He clicked his fingers and they start running like jackrabbits. Sisera, their leader, fled on foot. He didn't even get a carriage or a horse. He fled on foot all the way to the tent of a woman named Jael. She was the wife of Heber the Kiriath. The Kiriaths at the time were allies of Israel. And Mrs. Jael came to meet Sisera. She said, come into my tent, big boy. I'll take care of you. And boy, did she take care of him. Don't be afraid. Come into my tent. I'm going to cover you. And oh, man, she took care of business. She did exactly what Deborah prophesied a woman will do. She killed the commander of the enemies of God's people. Even when Barak finally went to the battlefield, Deborah in hand, even then, she had to prod him. She had to prod him. She said to him, go up, Go up. This is the day in which the Lord has given Sisera to your hand. Does not the Lord go out before you? Oh, beloved, listen to me. Christian leadership, are you listening? Say amen.
2: Amen.
0: Christian leadership is simply obedience, nothing more and nothing less. If you fully obey God and God's word, you are a leader by definition. And you will stand head and shoulder above most of your peers. Oh, but let me warn you. I need to absolutely warn you. Leaders are often target for cruel criticism, cruel opposition, and cruel anger without cause by the enemies of God. But don't let that deter you from obedience. Don't let that deter you in the least. As long as you know you are doing the will of God as it is revealed in the Word of God, then there will be no need to second guess yourself or defend yourself to critics. Can I get an amen?
2: Amen.
0: Judges 5:6. There's a song of Deborah. It's a song of victory, song of thanksgiving, song of the glory for the glory of God. In order to lead our fallen culture, we have to make a decision and commit ourselves to that decision. We are to be willing to put away our idols, the secret idols. We have to be willing to serve God and God alone, unashamedly, no matter what the culture calls us. When our children were growing up, I often say to them, someone has to lead, might as well be you. Why let the unbelievers lead you? You lead them. And therefore, today, my exhortation to every one of you men, women, boys, and girls, be a leader in your school. Be a leader in your workplace. Be a leader in your neighborhood. Be a leader wherever God calls you to be this day. For any leadership to be impactful and have a great effect, it has always to be by example. By example. Can't only be in words, only. Look at the part of the song of Deborah. Chapter 5, verse 31. So may all your enemies perish, O Lord, but your friends be like the sun, S-U-N, and he rises in his might. It is my plea for each of us to make a decision and stand firm in that decision. No waffling, no going back, no listening to detractors, no distrusting in God's promises, no self-serving aggrandizement, and above all, no compromising of the Word of God. That is the only way we're going to impact and influence the next generation. Be a friend of God, and you will shine like the sun.
3: Dr. Michael Youssef, with a challenge to stand firmly in obedience. Maybe you'd like to speak with someone about what you heard today and how Dr. Youssef's message challenged you. 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You can begin your conversation at ltw.org/Jesus.
4: My name is Augustine. I'm in my last year studying statistics at the University of Waterloo. When I started my first year, school was extremely difficult. I had trouble making friends. I just got so burnt out and I ended up failing some courses.
0: God's word is saying to everyone here.
4: My mom's been an avid listener of Leading the Way for many years. And when I went back home to BC and told my mom what was going wrong, and she told me to just go and listen to a sermon by Dr. Michael Youssef. I listened to one of his sermons on being joyful in all circumstances. It felt like that he was talking to me individually as if he was talking directly to me.
2: Because happiness depends on the circumstances. You passed that exam, you got that bonus, you did something happened, it makes you happy. But joy is dependent on what is true about God. You rejoice all.
4: I was listening and I just began to cry. It was just the realization that God had been with me. I just had this overflowing joy and thankfulness. Even through the ups and downs, there's this constant steadiness. These past 3 years, God has really blessed me with friends. As you learn to give everything to God, your will begin to align with God's will. You'll just have this inexplicable joy and peace in your life. I'd like to thank Dr. Michael Youssef for preaching his uncompromising truth that comes from the Word of God. There are so many more people that he's impacted. People like me. I would just like to encourage Dr. Michael Youssef through this story.
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11: 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And you thought it was all you. 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I was glad to help. I'm Steve Brown. 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
18: I'd rather be in a storm with Jesus than anywhere else without him. Maybe you're in a storm. Maybe you're in a fire. You are not alone. Jesus said, "Lo, I am with you even to the end of the age."
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18: I would rather be in a fiery furnace with Jesus than anywhere else without him. Wouldn't you?

0: 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About relationships. And I was thinking about a movie I saw a long time ago, famous line in the movie where the lady says, I love him. I love him for the man he wants to be. And I love him for the man he almost is. And I'm thinking the next line might have been, and I know I can fix him.
1: Oh, boy.
0: What do you say to the person who thinks that they can fix the person they're about to marry?
1: I don't think you should go into a marriage thinking you can fix a person. Newsflash, that guy you're going to fix, that girl you're going to repair, they may not get better. Mm. They may get worse. So, you know, you need to go into a marriage loving that person as they are. Yeah, maybe you'll help them improve a little bit here and there, and maybe they'll help you improve as well. But if you think you're going to turn them into a different person, you might be in for a big shock. And so, you know, I think that there needs to be that acceptance and that love and that give and take that goes into a strong and lasting marriage relationship. So don't marry a person as a project because you think you can fix them, because it will not go well, very likely.
0: Mm. And you discuss that in your new book called Am I Doing This Right?
1: I do, yes. It's a brand new book that's just come out. It's about relationships. It's about marriage. It's about family. It's even about singleness. And so it's a book for pretty much anyone out there that wants to have stronger relationships, but especially marriage in particular. And you know, it's built on biblical principles. If you listen to our program, A New Beginning, you know that everything is built on a text. I always start with a text. Here's what the Bible says. Here's the authoritative source. Now, how does this apply? Because I find that most people just want to know how to make these biblical principles work in day-to-day living. The great British preacher C.H. Spurgeon said, the sermon begins where the application begins. So I think people are just wanting to know how to make it work. And so this is a very practical book. It's kind of a fun book. There's some funny stories from our life. There's some hard times that we've gone through as well. We're just showing how God has been with us through our marriage, through thick and thin, through all the challenges and all the opportunities, and how you can build your marriage on a strong foundation and have a marriage that stands the test of time. Not where you're just enduring, but where you're actually flourishing. And so you're not trying to live a fairy tale marriage and they lived happily ever after, but rather discover biblically how you can live happily even after.
0: All right. 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
15: He that shall humble himself, who brings himself down, shall be exalted. The Bible commands every person in this life in 1 Peter 5:6, to humble yourselves under the mighty hand of God, that he may exalt you in due time. And if a person in this life comes down and humbles himself and makes Jesus Christ the God of his life, then God will exalt that person to heaven to be with Jesus Christ for all eternity. But if a person refuses to come down from pride, a person refuses to humble himself before Jesus Christ, a person refuses to make Jesus Christ the God of his life that he will follow, then that person will be brought down, and that's called being cast into hell for eternity, a place of misery and suffering that God does not want to do. But what God is doing in verse 1 is commanding Babylon in verse 1, come down and sit in the dust. God is commanding Babylon, humble yourselves in repentance. God is commanding that so that he could save Babylon, because Babylon, if Babylon had obeyed God in verse 1, they would not have been destroyed. That's what God is doing with the gospel today. The gospel is a command. It's a command like verse 1 for every person to come down and sit in the dust. Gospel is a command, as it says in 2 Thessalonians 1:8, where it says, flaming fire taking vengeance on them that know not God and that obey not the gospel of our Lord Jesus Christ. Romans 10:16 also says the gospel is a command. Romans 10:16, they have not all obeyed the gospel. Acts 17:30, it says, the times of ignorance God winked at. He just overlooked. But now commandeth all men everywhere to repent. He's commanding everyone, take a U-turn. He's commanding everyone, renounce sin inwardly and go the other way. Matthew 4:17. From that time, Jesus began to preach and to say, repent, for the kingdom of heaven is at hand. In this chapter, God is saying to Babylon, repent, because your judgment is at hand. And God predicted what would happen to Babylon as a picture. One, take a U-turn. He's commanding everyone, renounce sin

who refuses to make Jesus Christ the God of their lives to follow. In verse 1, God commanded Babylon to come down from his throne, from their throne, sit in the dust. God told Babylon that they were going to be put into a forced labor of the most menial hard work in verse 2, take the millstones and grind meal. God said this is going to happen to the Babylonians because this is what the Babylonians forced the Jews to do. And we read about that in Psalm 137:1, where it says, by the rivers of Babylon, there we sat down, yea, we wept when we remembered Zion. We hanged our harps upon the willows in the midst thereof. For there they that carried us away captive required of us a song. And they that wasted of us required of us mirth, saying, sing us one of the songs of Zion. And then that psalm goes on to the last verses in Psalm 137:8-9. Psalm 137:8, O daughter of Babylon, who art to be destroyed, happy shall he be that rewardeth thee as thou hast served us. Happy shall he be that taketh and dasheth thy little ones against the stones. When verse 8, and that's Psalm 137:8, speaks of rewarding Babylon with what they did to Israel, and then verse 9 follows by talking about killing babies by bashing them against stones, we see clearly that's what the Babylonians did to the Jewish babies. They bashed them against stones. I never could understand why this psalm is put to some kind of happy melody, like, you know, by the rivers of Babylon. You know, it's like singing by the ovens of Auschwitz. I don't know. But anyway, God said that this will be a time when God says to Babylon in verse 3, I will take vengeance. All of this judgment is terrible, but we have to keep in mind that Isaiah gave this as a prophecy to Babylon before Babylon was destroyed. So this prophecy is like a warning light. It's like a red light. It's saying to Babylon, if you take this warning to heart, if you really listen to what God says, you turn around, you repent, you call on God for mercy, Babylon, you could be spared. You could be spared because God is a God who says in Isaiah 55:7, and he says this to Babylon, he says this to every person, Isaiah 55:7, let the wicked forsake his way, and the unrighteous man his thoughts. Let him return unto the Lord, and he will have mercy upon him and to our God, for he will abundantly pardon. If Babylon would have done that, if they would have turned from their sin of pride and idolatry, God would have abundantly pardoned Babylon and showed mercy to Babylon, like he said in Isaiah 55:7. So how do we know this is true? How do we know this is true? We know this is true because of another city, another empire, the empire of Nineveh. Nineveh, because Jonah was to Nineveh what Isaiah was to Babylon. And we know all about this from the book of Jonah in Jonah 3:3, for example, Jonah 3:3. So Jonah arose and went into Nineveh according to the word of the Lord. Now Nineveh was an exceeding great city of 3 days' journey, and Jonah began to enter into the city a day's journey, and he cried and said, yet 40 days and Nineveh shall be overthrown. So the people of Nineveh believed God and proclaimed a fast and put on sackcloth from the greatest of them even to the least of them. For word came unto the king of Nineveh, and he arose from off his throne and laid his robe from him and covered him with sackcloth and sat in ashes, and he caused it to be proclaimed and published throughout Nineveh by the decree of the king and its nobles, saying, let neither man nor beast, herd nor flock taste anything. Let them not feed nor drink water, but let man and beast be clothed with sackcloth and cry mightily unto God. Yea, let them turn every one from his evil way and from the wickedness that is in their hands. Who can tell if God will turn and repent and turn away from his fierce anger that we perish not? And God saw their works, that they turned from their evil way, and God repented of the evil that he said that he would do unto them, and he did it not. That could have been written about Babylon. That's the tragedy, because Jonah gave the warning to Nineveh that they had only 40 days left, and then God was going to destroy Nineveh, just like Isaiah gave this warning to the Babylonians that they were going to be destroyed.

0: what Babylon did not do. Nineveh believed the prophet Jonah. Nineveh believed God. The king of Nineveh came down off his throne. He sat down in the, not the dust, but ashes. And when God saw the king and the people came down from their pride, the judgment was averted. Nineveh was not destroyed at that time. Nineveh was saved from destruction, all because they believed God and they repented. The time was soon coming that Nineveh was going to be destroyed. And that's what Isaiah is saying to Babylon in this chapter 47. Isaiah's message to Babylon was that the time is soon coming that Babylon is going to be destroyed. And that destruction can be stopped, as it was for Nineveh, if Babylon would just do what Nineveh did. And God said what they needed to do in verse 1, come down and sit in the dust. In other words, humble yourselves before Jehovah Jesus in a state of repentance, in a state of prayer for the mercy, for pardon for the sins. And as it was for Nineveh, as it was for Babylon, so it is today. The message of the Bible is for every individual on earth. The time is soon coming that each person will be judged. And if not, turning to Jesus Christ, be cast into eternity of hell, a place of suffering and misery. But it can all be stopped, and a person can be saved from that sentence of hell forever if they just obey the command in verse 1, come down and sit in the dust. In other words, humble themselves before Jehovah Jesus. There's a very important word now which is going around Israel, and the Hebrew word is the word mikdal. Mikdal is a word today that is heard throughout Israel. Mikdal, the word, Hebrew word mikdal, means a disaster that could have been avoided. Mikdal means a catastrophe that did not have to happen. Today, the word mikdal is used often in Israel when they're talking about October 7th, because if the border of Gaza had not been abandoned by the soldiers, by the military, which they had announced was going to be the case because it was a holiday of Simchat Torah and the terrible Orthodox Jewish people that now control the country, who also want to turn off the electricity in Israel on Saturday, they announced, okay, we're going to leave that border unprotected. And the massacre on October 7th could have been avoided, because the Gazans also heard that it was going to be vulnerable October 7th. The gospel message of the Bible is that hell is a mikdal. The Bible teaches that hell is a mikdal catastrophe that does not have to happen in any person's life. Hell can be avoided if a person will just obey the command of verse 1, come down and sit in the dust. Humble self in repentance of sins. Say, I was wrong. Say, sin is wrong. Say, you want to turn from sin. Ask Jesus Christ for the pardon that he bought on the cross. Just like that NASCAR driver says, the victory was at the cross. What victory was that? The victory over sin and death and hell and the devil was done at the cross. The victory of the purchase of the pardon for sins was done when Jesus Christ died on the cross. All they have to do, come down, sit in the dust, ask, plead, beg for that to be given. And the wonderful thing about God is that he takes no pleasure in the death of the wicked. What brings God pleasure is when the wicked turn from his sin and are saved. That's what really makes God happy. That's what he said in Ezekiel 18:30. Therefore, I will judge you, O house of Israel, everyone according to his ways, saith the Lord God. Repent and turn yourselves from all your transgressions, so iniquity shall not be your ruin. Cast away from you all your transgressions whereby you have transgressed. Make you a new heart and a new spirit. Why will you die, O house of Israel? For I have no pleasure in the death of him that dieth, saith the Lord God. Wherefore, turn yourselves and live ye. God's cry to the lost person is to turn from sin, and God will have mercy. Just as he said, This is the type of God that God is in Isaiah 55:7, when he says, just let the wicked forsake his way, the unrighteous man forsake his thoughts, and he will have mercy upon him for our God, for he will abundantly pardon. Abundant sins, abundant pardon. God's goal is for the sinner to be saved from his sins. God will only cast a person into hell if a person persists to make himself an enemy of Jesus Christ. How does a person make himself an enemy of Jesus Christ? By not responding to God's call to come down, sit in the dust, bow the life to Jesus Christ. Because God is so much wants for man to repent and turn to God, that God in this whole chapter is revealing himself as he's crying out to Babylon, that Babylon cannot expect mercy once judgment starts. No, God says in verse 4, that if there's no heeding to the first call in verse 1 to come down and sit in the dust, then verse 4 comes into play where God says, I will take vengeance and I will not meet thee as a man. Once God meets Babylon in judgment, there'll be no chance for any negotiations with God. God will not be like a man who might negotiate terms of peace once the judgment is started. And when the judgment of Babylon does start, the Jewish people who have been silent prisoners now speak out. And it's almost like a cry from the Jewish people in verse 4, where they say, as for our Redeemer, the Lord of hosts is his name, the Holy One of Israel. Verse 4 there, we can see the Jewish people watching as they did the overnight destruction of the people of Babylon who were imprisoning them. And as they were watching this, the Jewish people couldn't resist to cry in verse 4 and say, that's our Redeemer. That's our Redeemer. He's the commander of all the armies of heaven. He's the Holy One of Israel. Right now, the world sees Jesus as the harmless, gentle, kind Savior who bowed his head on the cross to become the John 1:29, Lamb of God, which taketh away the sin of the world. And in that scene, Jesus dying as the Lamb of God, he looks, he could not, he would not hurt anyone. But Christ said in John 5:22, the Father judgeth no man, but hath committed all judgment unto the Son, that all men should honor the Son as they honor the Father. He that honoreth not the Son honoreth not the Father which has sent him. God the Father is honored with the title God. To honor the Son as the Father is honored is to honor him with the title God, Jesus God. When God the Father made a choice as to who should be the judge of all the mankind, there was one factor that God the Father called out that influenced his choice as to who would be the judge of all people. And it's John 5:26, for as the Father hath life in himself, he's given to the Son to have life in himself and hath given him authority to execute judgment also, because he is the Son of Man. There's only one member of the Godhead who became a man. That only one person of the Godhead was the one who was Hebrews 4:15, touched with the feeling of our infirmities, but was in all point tempted like as we are, yet without sin. Only one person in the Godhead who experienced all the weaknesses that you and I feel, who felt all the temptations that you and I feel. Only unlike us, he did not give in to any of those temptations. And that one and only person of the Godhead was Jesus Christ, who became fully man. That was the factor that brought God the Father to the decision, he will be the judge of all men. Who better to judge all men than God, who became a man and knew from his own personal experience what it was like to be a man? That's Jesus Christ. And just like the Jewish people cheered when they saw God destroy Babylon, so when Jesus Christ returns in great power and glory to destroy the enemies of God, we, like the Jews, will all shout out that we know that great king, we know that judge, with the words of verse 4, our Redeemer, the Lord of hosts, the Holy One of Israel. That day came for the Jewish people when they were in Babylon and had waited 70 long years, when it appeared that they lost, sin won. The Babylonians were undefeated. The Jews looked hopelessly to be doomed as slaves of the Babylonians. But then came that night in which Cyrus entered the city and killed the king of Babylon, Belshazzar, and conquered Babylon in one night, and the Jews cheered. Just like now, it appears as sin has won, as wickedness seems to have be on the winning side as it's spreading through the world unhindered. And in that sense, we're like the Jews during the 70 years of captivity. We're like the American POWs in World War II in Nazi prison camps. But then came the day when the Allies killed the Nazis, liberated the camps. So will come the day when Jesus Christ returns to earth to drive out wickedness. And the Hebrew word for redeemer, the Hebrew word for redeemer in verse 4 is the word goel, which means a redeemer who's a very close relative, the closest relative who steps forward to pay the price of the ransom to free the prisoner. So in verse 4, it can be seen from a prophetic point of view that looks into the future to the time when the Jews will be under the thumb of the world, as all nations will gather against the Jews, as it says in Zechariah 14:2, "For I will gather all nations against Jerusalem to battle, and the city shall be taken, and the houses rifled, and the women raped." And I already told you earlier about the experience of that one Jewish man in London when he was told, "You cannot walk the streets of London because you are obviously a Jew. And if you try to, we are going to arrest you." And that's just a foretaste of what's coming, not in London, but out throughout the whole world. As right now, the country of South Africa has stated that any South African who has fought in the Israeli Defense Force, who has fought in the Israeli army, when he sets foot in South Africa, will be immediately arrested. It starts with Israel. It will spread to all the Jews of the world. And when the battle looks to be at the worst from the point of view of the Jews, when 2/3 of the Jews have been killed and only 1/3 remain alive, at that point, Jesus Christ will return to save the Jews. And when the Jews realize that it's Jesus who comes to save them, they will say about Jesus the words of verse 4, "As for our Redeemer, the Lord of hosts is his name, the Holy One of Israel." They will call Jesus their Goel, their Redeemer, their close relative. Last week I spent the week with 4 Israelis, and on 2 occasions I was alone with 2 separate Israelis, and they both asked me the same question. And they said, "Tell me, was Jesus Jewish?" That shows how far they are, how far they see Jesus as their close relative, their Goel. But when Jesus returns and saves the Jews, it will be Zechariah 12:9, "It shall come to pass in that day that I will seek to destroy all the nations that come against Jerusalem." When that happens, the Jews will say about Jesus, verse 4, "As for our Redeemer, the Lord of hosts is his name, the Holy One of Israel." By calling Jesus the Goel, the near relative, they'll be saying, Jesus is Jewish. They will say, Jesus is one of us. Jesus is one of our own. As it says in John 1:11, he came unto his own. By calling Jesus Goel, the near relative Redeemer, they'll be saying that Jesus is one of their own. They'll own him as their own. This will happen when the Jewish people would turn their eyes on Jesus. And they will, Zechariah 12:10, "Look upon me whom they have pierced." And when that one moment comes, when the Jewish people see Jesus as their God and who was sent to be crucified, when the Jewish people finally called Jesus by his name of God, as the Bible says in Zechariah 13:9, "I'll bring the third part through the fire, refine them as silver is refined, and try them as gold is tried. They shall call on my name. I will hear them. I will say, it's my people. they shall say, the Lord is my God. What's going on in all that? When the Jewish people do not just call God, God, but when the Jewish people call Jesus their God, then Jesus finally says to the Jewish people, now you are truly my people. Zechariah 13:9, they shall call on my name. I will hear them. I will say it's my people. They shall say the Lord is my God. And when the Jewish people call Jesus their God, in that moment, the Bible calls that instance for the nation of Israel a time when a nation is born at once. Isaiah 66:8. Who hath heard such a thing? Who hath seen such a thing? Shall the earth be made to bring forth in one day, or shall a nation be born at once? For as soon as Zion travailed, she brought forth her children. The nation of Israel physically was born on May 14, 1948. But that was their first birth. But the nation...
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7: 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An Islamist militant group called the Allied Democratic Forces have repeatedly targeted Christians in the Democratic Republic of the Congo. In one attack, a woman named Josephine was shot and killed while working in her field. As her husband, Jean, carried her body home, ADF militants stopped him and asked if he was a Muslim. When he said he was a Christian, they attacked him with a machete and severed his leg below the knee. Jean survived the attack but struggled for years with anxiety and emotional wounds. 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
14: God has given all of humanity this choice: accept the Messiah and his kingdom, or serve the Antichrist. 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The only aspect of God's character that we want to bring into focus is his love. We don't bring into focus that God is also a just God. 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We wouldn't have needed a Savior.
13: 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Before we get to today's message, we want to tell you about a helpful book from Pastor Alan. 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That's 855-577-2255. We're so glad you're here to listen. Today's message from Pastor Alan is called What is Ahead? The Return of the King.
14: In this session, I want to look at some of the events that are associated with the return of Jesus, thus the title, The Return of the King. You know, he's coming back. It's not a threat. Truthfully, typically in a group of biblically informed people, you get kind of a positive response to that. But between where we are today and his return, we have some choppy water. Okay, I'm all right with that. If that's how we get here, Jesus used birth pains. You know, the people that seem to celebrate pregnancy and births are the people that have already done it, right? Because the outcome has been a blessing, and the people in the midst of that, you know, they have other adjectives in all of that. And so, if we happen to be in the midst of that season that is like pregnant and birth pains and deliveries, those are traumatic times, frightening times, vulnerable times. All of those things are a part of that. I grew up in a veterinarian's home, and they were constantly bringing animals to us that were in that season because they recognized it was a more perilous time. They needed expertise or help. And I think to walk through that season, we need to understand we're going to need help beyond ourselves, because something is breaking forth, something is bursting forth, something that's emerging that is beyond us, beyond our imagination, with incredible potential. Now, this session, I doubt we're going to finish all of this. There's probably one more session in this. I wrote it as three, but it's probably going to take one more because I wander. It's just better to confess. But the events associated with Jesus' return, if you've been around here a bit, you've heard me before, I don't have a chart. I'm not opposed to them. I've read many.